0: discounting any of those, but I want to look at five biblical principles that you can apply to real life situations when you feel overly worried, that will lift you out of crippling worry and paralyzing fear and life-altering anxiety. Now, these five principles increase our confidence in God, who knows our challenges, walks with us in our trials, and gives us strength to cope with our fears. So let's begin. Five principles. You ready to go? You got your Bible. You got a little notepad. Or you have your iPhone. You see, here's principle number one in overcoming worry. Although I may feel worried, God is still in control. Do my feelings determine God's sovereignty? My feelings in no way determine God's sovereignty. When I'm worried, is God still on his throne? When I'm worried, is God still in control of the situation? When I'm worried, has God forgotten all about me? See, our feelings of worry don't determine whether God is in control of the situation or not. God is still in charge, whether I realize that or not. He's still on the throne, working for our best good and his glory. He is still there with his guiding hand in the situation. I may be anxious, but God is calmly moving behind the scenes to solve the problem. I may be fearful, but God is still patiently at work. In the Old Testament, do you know that in the Old Testament, there are about 72 names of God? See, we read in the Old Testament about the name God, but in the Hebrew language, there are at least 72 names of God. They spoke to God's people of his divine sovereignty in each situation. What is sovereignty? It means that on earth things may be in chaos, but there's God still on his throne and God is in control. They spoke to his people of God's calmness in our anxiety. God addressed his people with varying names in the Old Testament to give them confidence of his care, his guidance, in his power. God's people faced multiple challenges. Just think about Israel wandering in the wilderness. I mean, the desert sun could scorch them by day. The challenges they faced were just amazing. The deserts were quite cold in the evening. They had confrontations with shortages of water, shortages of food. I mean, how are they going to deal with that? If you're wandering around in the wilderness and you got 1.5 million, 2 million Israelites, you could be awfully worried about what you're going to drink, awfully worried about what you're going to eat. They face challenges of being bitten by snakes, confronted by enemy tribes, but remembering God's names got them through. Let's look at five critical situations and let's look at some of the names of God in the Old Testament. First, we're looking there at five names of God. First, there is the name of Elohim. He's the creator God. We go to Isaiah 40, verse 28. Isaiah 40, verse 28. The name Elohim means the God who creates, the one that cast the stars into space, the one that spoke and sun and moon and stars came into existence, the one that carpeted the earth with living green. And you look at Isaiah 40, verse 28. Have you not known? Have you not heard? The everlasting God. Now you see where that word there is, everlasting God? That's Elohim. He's the Lord, the creator of the ends of the earth. He doesn't faint or is weary. There's no searching of his understanding. He gives power to the weak, and those who have might, he increases strength. So when we go through worry and anxiety, we think of the name of God. What is his name? His name is Elohim. He is the creator God that gives power to the weak. Do you remember the story of Hagar? Hagar is sent away from the camp of Abraham. Sarah sends her away, and Hagar is pregnant with Abraham's child. And God comes to her. And you know what name he uses when he comes to her? He uses the name Elroy. Elroy. And what does that mean? It means the God who sees me. So here, Hagar is filled with this anxiety. She's filled with this worry. And God comes to her and he says, Hagar, I'm Arai. I see you. And then you look here, for example, at the story of David. David is fleeing from Saul. And God comes to him and he speaks to him. And he says, I am El Shaddai. What does El Shaddai mean? It means the Lord, God Almighty. He's the mighty one. Remember the story of Hezekiah in 2 Kings 20. God comes and speaks to him, but he doesn't use the same name for God. He uses Yahweh Rapha, the God who heals. He's the God who heals you. He can heal every emotional hurt. He can heal the brokenness of your heart. He can heal the physical afflictions. And then Abraham is about ready to offer up his son. And where the English version says, God will provide, you know what the name for God is? It's Yahweh Yireh. The Lord will provide. The Lord will provide. So when we're facing worry, when we're facing the challenges of life that is stressing us out, we remember the names of God. He is the creator God that will never leave us or forsake us. He's all powerful. He is El Rai, the God who sees us. He is El Shaddai, the God who is almighty. He is Yahweh Rapha, the God who heals our deepest hurts. He is Yahweh Yireh, the God that will provide for us. What is it that enables us to get through crippling worry and paralyzing fear? It is first, things may seem out of control, but God is in control.
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0: The second great principle enabling us to get through worry and fear is this. God only gives us strength for the challenges of today. You may be worried about tomorrow. You may be worried about 3 months from now. You may have lost a job and you may say, how am I ever going to provide? You may be facing a devastating illness and you may say, I'm so worried about that. You may have challenges with your kids, and you may say, God, how am I going to get through this? God only promises you strength for today. He'll give us strength for the challenges of tomorrow when tomorrow comes. Deuteronomy chapter 33, verse 25. God speaks to Israel. And he says, your sandals shall be iron and bronze. They're wandering in the wilderness. They got leather sandals. They're worried. My sandals are going to burn out and I'm going to walk on this hot desert sand. What's it going to do to my feet? And God says, what does he say? Your sandals, verse 25, will be iron and bronze. So your sandals are not going to wear out 40 years. As your days, so shall your strength be. Don't you love it? As your days, what? So shall your strength be. God does not give us strength for tomorrow today. He gives us strength for today, today. You might remember the song. You remember the song by Mary Jane Welkin, One Day at a Time, Dear Lord? You remember that song? You know, Mary Jane Welkin was a country western songwriter. She was in Nashville. She, in fact, discovered Kris Kristofferson, the singer, and wrote many songs for Chris. And Mary Jane, I got to meet Mary Jane. She came to one of our It Is Written partnerships. She also wrote the song, I Have Returned. And Charles Hagebrook, some of you know Charles, was going to sing. And Mary Jane Wilkin came to Charles and she said, if anybody that could record that song, Charles, I want you to record the song. So she came. She was living not far from Gatlinburg, Tennessee, and she came to hear Charles sing and was so incredibly impressed. Well, she had gone to the top of the music industry, and but something was desperately missing in her life. She wasn't writing religious songs at the time. She was writing more country western. And she was had this desperate emptiness in her heart and soul. So Mary Jane Wilkin was traveling in rural Tennessee, and she drove by a little country church. Now, she had her new Cadillac, and it was a little chilly in Tennessee, and she had on her fur coat, and she was bedecked with all this expensive jewelry. And she pulls into this little country church parking lot. And as she pulls into the parking lot, she stops there, gets out and says, I'm gonna go into this country church. I feel so empty. And walks in, and the pastor is there. She walks in, you know, with bedecked and, you know, the epitome of fame and wealth. And she says to the pastor, Pastor, I'm missing something in my life. I feel empty. And it was an old country southern pastor, you know, and he looks at her, he says, lady, you don't look like you're missing anything when I see that car and those jewelries. It looks like you're one who got everything. But she said, but my life's got trials, problems. And he said, why don't you thank God for your problems and drive away? You know, he's very direct. Mary Jane Wilkin says, I drove home that night thinking about all of this, the emptiness of my life, thanking and praising God, my worry, my fear, my needing strength. That night she sat down at the piano and filled with a sense of anxiety about the future, deeply concerned about this feeling of emptiness in her life. She writes these words, one day at a time, Jesus, that's all I'm asking for you. Just give me strength to do every day what I have to do. One day at a time, dear Jesus. Don't allow your worries and your fears to strangle your joy. God will give you strength for today, and when tomorrow comes, God will give you strength for tomorrow. God gives us strength for today. He imparts strength to get through the challenges we face in the present. Tomorrow's trials will bring tomorrow's strength. If the worries we have about tomorrow actually take place, God's going to give us the wisdom and the strength to deal with them. I think about a story that John Newton told. You remember John Newton wrote the song Amazing Grace, How Sweet the Sound? Newton used an illustration, and this is what Newton said. He said, you know, the troubles and worries that we have are kind of like a big stack of wood. And they're like this big stack of wood with all these logs. And each day we come over and we take one log in our hand and we can walk with that one log. God gives us the strength for it. But Newton said, here's the problem. Here is the problem. God doesn't require us to carry the whole stack at once. Here's the stack of logs. I can take one stick at a time. He said, but here's what most people are doing. They take the stick from yesterday and they keep carrying it. They take the stick of today and they carry it. We can manage one stick, but if we'd only take the burden appointed for us each day, we'd be okay. But we choose to increase our troubles by carrying yesterday's stick over and over again today and adding tomorrow's burden to our load before we're required to bear it. And so we are overwhelmed with the load because we're carrying too much. Here's how the psalmist puts it. Psalm 55, verse 22. Psalm 55 and verse 22. Here's how the psalmist puts it. Today I can cast my care upon Jesus. Today I can give Jesus my burdens. Today I can give Jesus my trials. Today I can give Jesus my difficulties. Look, Psalm 55, verse 22. Cast your burden on the Lord, and he shall sustain you. He'll never permit the righteous to be moved. To cast your burden on the Lord means to fully entrust God to carry it rather than carrying it yourself. God is more than able to carry the full weight of our burdens. When we release our worries and anxieties and fears to God, He bears their weight. Now notice, 1 Peter chapter 5, verse 7. 1 Peter chapter 5, verse 7. Trust in God, for strength for today enables us to face tomorrow with confidence. 1 Peter chapter 5, you're looking there at verse 7. The scripture puts it this way. It says, casting all your care upon Him. How much of our care do we cast upon Jesus? How much? A part of our care. Some of our care. Casting what? All your care upon Him. Why? For He cares for you. Do you see this word here for casting? I'm interested in etymology. Etymology is the study of words. What do words mean? What's the background of that word? The word casting here is a word that means throw the full weight of your anxiety and worry and care upon Jesus. God will give you strength for today. Accept it, believe it, receive it, embrace it, and live in the joy of His strength today. Two principles so far. What are they? I may feel worried, but God is still what? In control. Second principle, God does not give me strength for tomorrow, today. He gives me strength for today. When? Today. Third principle. What is the root of all of our worries? What's the root of all of our fears? Why do we worry so much at times? Trials and challenges of life are the root of all our worries. But rightly understood, they can lead us to deeper trust. As we face these challenges, every difficulty in our life can be a call to prayer. Every difficulty in our life can be a call to our needs. So worries, rather than destroying us because we're fearful of the challenges of life, those worries can be a means that God uses to draw us closer to Him. You're looking here at Philippians chapter 4. Philippians chapter 4. And we're looking at verse 6 and 7. The Apostle Paul talks about our worries. He talks about our fears. And he talks about how to deal with them. Philippians chapter 4, verse 7. We'll go back in verse 6 is the verse we want. Philippians 4, verse 6. Be anxious for nothing. Now, what's another word for anxious? What's another word for anxious? To be worried or fearful, right? Be worried about nothing. But in everything, by prayer and thanksgiving, by prayer and supplication with thanksgiving, let your request be known to God. And the peace of God, which passes all understanding, will guard your hearts and minds through Christ Jesus. Now let's decipher this verse. Be anxious. That is, don't be worried about anything. So when worries grip your soul, when you feel the emotion of worry, in everything by prayer and supplication with thanksgiving. Now I don't give thanksgiving for everything, because there are many things in life that are evil. There are many things in life that are wicked. There are many things in life that are sinful. I don't give thanksgiving when a drunk driver hits a Christian kid and kills them. I don't give thanksgiving for that. I don't give thanksgiving where the woman is abused. I don't give thanksgiving if some kid's on drugs. We give thanksgiving because in the midst of the sorrow and difficulty, we can come to God. That's why we give thanksgiving. Don't be worried about anything. But in everything, by prayer and supplication, with thanksgiving. Notice it's with thanksgiving. Why is it with thanksgiving? Because we know God is still in control. Because we know that God will give us strength for today. Because we know that God's greater than the problem. With thanksgiving, let your request be known to God, and the peace of God, which passes all understanding, will guard your hearts and minds through Christ Jesus. Now notice, anxiousness and worry are opposite to peace. Do you see that in the text? So I may feel anxious, but God is going to guard my heart when I take my anxiety to him in prayer and give me a peace. You see, it says the peace of God which passes understanding will guard. You see that word guard? That guard is like a sentinel. That guard is like a person who stands there watching your home so nobody will rob it. See, so what this text is saying is when I take my worries to God, his peace, like a guard, like a sentinel, will stand watch. The Message Bible puts it in a very kind of modern way, and I picked this up the other day in the Message Bible. Let's go to the Message Bible now. Notice what this says. Let petitions and praises shape your worries into prayers. Don't you like that? Let your petitions and praises shape your worries into prayers. Letting God know your concerns before you know it, a sense of God's wholeness, everything coming together for good, will come and settle you down.
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9: Death will come to all of us. It is the real and greatest enemy we'll ever face. But for the believer, it's not the end of the story. 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While in Paul's day, the discussion raged about the type of resurrected body we'll have, and even if we'll have a physical body, Paul addressed the greater reality. Our last enemy, death, will be destroyed, for death has been swallowed up in victory. Join Dr. Boyce as he continues his study of Christ's resurrection and our own resurrection as well, the triumph that awaits the believer.
10: In the 22nd chapter of Matthew and also in Luke's gospel, there's a story about the Sadducees coming to test the Lord Jesus Christ on the subject of the resurrection. It was one of a number of tests. Everyone was trying to get him somehow. They had asked him about the law, what was the first and greatest commandment. That was an old one. They battered that around a lot. They thought, well, we'd see if he had anything new to say, and he did very well in his answer. And there was a question about taxes, and they thought, well, they might catch him on that, and he did very well in that too. And then the Sadducees came, and they had this question about the resurrection. The background for it, of course, is that they didn't believe in the resurrection. And they were the modernists of the day, of which there are many in their time and ours. And they thought, well, they would just try one on him that would show how foolish this is. And if he held to the resurrection, well, they'd show how foolish he was. So they said there was a certain man who married a wife and then died. And in accordance with the Jewish laws of Levirate marriage, it was proper for the man's brother next in line to marry her and try to raise up children in order that the line of inheritance might not fade away. But this man died without having any children either, as the first one had also died. And then the third one married her again in accordance with the law, and the fourth and the fifth. There were seven brothers like that. And they all were married to this woman, and then they all died. And then last of all, the woman died. And so they said, now, could you tell us, in the resurrection, whose wife is she going to be? Presumably, if one of them had had children by her, they would say, well, she's the wife of that man. But since every case was equal, they thought they had him. It just didn't make sense to talk about a resurrection. You may recall that our Lord responded to them on two levels. He told them that they were making a great error, and that was for two reasons. First of all, he said, you don't know the Scriptures. And then secondly, you're ignorant of the power of God. They didn't know the Scriptures because, according to our Lord's understanding of the teaching of the Scriptures, in heaven there's not to be marriage or giving in marriage. So the whole question having to do with marriage was a moot one when you're talking of the life to come. And then they were ignorant of the power of God because their chief problem was not this matter of marriage in the next world, but the matter of the resurrection itself. And our Lord's point was that God, for whom all things are possible, is certainly able to bring about a physical resurrection of human bodies. That sort of reply comes to mind as we come to this latter portion of 1 Corinthians 15 that deals with the resurrection, because in the verse that begins this section, verse 35 of that chapter, you have two questions which are more or less parallel to the questions dealing with those areas to which our Lord responded. Someone may ask, Paul says, how are the dead raised? That has to do with the power, and with what kind of body will they come? It's not an absolute parallel, but it's a close one. And what our Lord said in reference to the Pharisees in a certain way applies to this matter here. People who are questioning the resurrection do so for one of those two reasons. Either they're ignorant of the scriptures, which is to say they're just confused about things. They're asking questions about things they don't fully understand, and if they'd read the scriptures, it would be a perfectly adequate explanation of that they fail to understand, or, which is the more serious question, they simply doubt the power of God. And what Paul is doing in this chapter for the benefit of the Christians at Corinth, and of course for ourselves as well, is dealing with the problems on each of those levels. It's interesting that we still have that with us today, because modernism is nothing old or nothing new. It's simply a frame of mind which is basically disbelief. And just as it was present in Christ's day in the form of the Sadducees, so we have it today. Now, Paul deals primarily with this matter of the resurrection body. That is the nature of the kind of body that we're going to have in the resurrection, because presumably that was the chief question in the minds of the Greek people here to whom he was writing. And so when the Christians came preaching the resurrection of the body, there was that natural tendency in the thinking and conscience of the Greek people to disagree with it. Now, in the first half of this letter, Paul has answered that in terms of history. Paul wants to teach about the factual nature of the resurrection and its importance, and he's done that. He's explained that this is in the nature of the gospel, which is not something that somebody thought up, something that the apostles invented, but it's something that grows out of history. Whether you like it or not, whether it fits your philosophy or not, Jesus came, Jesus died, and Jesus rose again. You can dismiss it all. You can say it didn't happen, I don't believe that, but if you're willing to accept the testimony of the eyewitnesses and by the grace of God come within the framework of the Christian worldview, you have to acknowledge that that happened, and then regardless of what your cultural background is, that sort of thing has to change because it has to be conformed eventually to the reality of the facts which have to do with the resurrection. Paul spells that all out in the first half of this chapter. But you see, at this point, he might still be speaking to people who, because of what he said and because of the witness of the Holy Spirit in their own hearts, acknowledge that that is true. Indeed, there has to be a resurrection because Jesus rose from the dead and we're united to Jesus, and if he rose, we must rise also, but who nevertheless still had a question about this resurrection body. Because, as Paul says a little later, how is it possible, a Greek would argue, that this which is material can inherit the immaterial? Everybody acknowledges that God is spirit and that the realm of heaven has to be a realm of spirituality, not materiality. Well, then how can it be? You talk about a resurrection, but wouldn't it be the case that if our bodies, just as we have them, were suddenly raised again from the dead and taken into heaven, that all you would have would be a heaven that was actually just earth somewhere else? And that would hardly be heaven. You see, that's a very legitimate kind of question to be asking, especially by someone who is not deeply informed with the teaching of Scripture. And so that's what Paul is answering here. And what he says, essentially, is that while it is true that there is a genuine resurrection and that our bodies are raised, it is nevertheless also true that our bodies are changed, so that the bodies we have now are not the bodies that we're going to have in the resurrection. There's continuity, but it's not the same thing. And in proof of that, he begins to distinguish between different kinds of bodies. He gives a number of examples here. He talks about sowing a seed in the ground and how it grows up to be something quite different from what you put in the ground. There's continuity there. The flower comes from the seed, the wheat comes from the seed that you planted, and so on. But what comes up is different. There's a change. He gives that example. And then he talks of different kinds of flesh of animals and birds and fish. And he says, you acknowledge in your own common experience that all flesh is not the same. And then he goes a step further and he contrasts heavenly bodies with earthly bodies. And he says, you acknowledge a difference there. And of course, that is true. And then he talks about the sun and the moon and the stars. And he says, they differ from one another. And his argument, you see, is simply what is so incredible then in thinking about a resurrection body that differs substantially from the bodies we have now. You see, if at that point somebody had said to Paul, yes, but we still don't understand it. We don't see any resurrection bodies, and we don't really know what we're talking about when we talk about a resurrection body. There's much we don't understand. Paul would undoubtedly have said, yes, and there's much that I don't understand too. We know there is a resurrection body because Jesus rose from the dead. We know that it wasn't like the body that he had before the resurrection because apparently it could come and go at will. And it would seem on one occasion at least that it passed through closed doors, and yet it was a physical body. Jesus offered to have Thomas touch him and see that it was really him and put his fingers into the holes in his hands and thrust his hand into the wound in Christ's side and so forth. A real body, yet different, and yet Paul would be the first to say he didn't fully understand it. And it's at that point that the first matter of those two issues that Jesus Christ brought up come in. They didn't understand because they didn't understand the scriptures, and the scriptures involve the kind of teaching that Paul has given here. And if at that point you still don't understand it, Paul says, well, it's simply because we know so little about the power of God. We might not understand how God does it, but we know from history and the example of Jesus Christ that God does. And therefore, it's not an irrational thing for Christians simply to take their stand upon that and say, what I lack in understanding now, God in his own time will certainly provide. Now, somewhere along the line, in this last portion of 1 Corinthians 15, Paul passes from what is essentially an argument about the nature of the resurrection body to a statement of the victory that is ours because of the resurrection. I say somewhere along the line because it's a bit difficult to make a clear distinction. I suppose it's mostly between verses 49 and 50, but those sections overlap. What Paul really is doing here is saying that this is not an irrelevant matter to talk about the fact of the resurrection and the importance of the resurrection and the nature of the resurrection body. Not irrelevant in the sense that, well, it refers to theology or refers to something that happened in the case of Jesus Christ but has no bearing with us, at least not now, and certainly not until the time of our own resurrection, assuming there even is one. Paul is saying, oh no. You see, the fact that we are to be raised means that we're to be victorious, and that enemy over which we're to be victorious is the greatest of all enemies and the last enemy that shall be destroyed, namely death. I once did a study of what Paul had to say about death in this chapter, and I found it interesting that he mentions death even more than he mentions the resurrection. The word death or dying or dead occurs 25 times in the chapter, and the word resurrection or raised or anything related to that occurs 24 times, just about equal, but actually the words for death occur more. And of course, there are other terms that are related to it that increase those totals even more. That's interesting because when you talk about a victory, the greatness of your victory depends upon the greatness of your enemy. You have a great armada and somebody with an army of 53 people comes against you and you crush the 53 people, it's not a very great victory. Why, of course, you should be able to do that. But if you have a great enemy that comes against you and there's a victory, well, then that's a great victory. And that's what Paul is saying here. Death is really an enemy, and a great enemy at that. There's sometimes been a tendency in religious thinking to minimize death and evil and sin and other unpleasant things. There's a sect of Christianity, which really isn't Christianity at all, Christian Science, that makes a major point of that, simply denying the reality of anything bad. All a figment of our imagination, according to Christian Science. whether you think of death or evil or suffering or hunger or anything bad you can think of, it's just all in your mind. And of course, you have to get rid of that thing in your thinking, and that's what Christian Science talks about. But you have the same kind of thing in a different way in some branches of the evangelical church. There's a tendency in some branches of the church either not to talk about bad things or in a sort of super pietistic kind of way to assume that it's always transcended with the blessings of the gospel. Well, there's a certain sense in which evil is transcended by the blessings of the gospel. Christians have been able to go through very difficult things and be triumphant because of their faith in Christ. But the fact that they were victorious in those things didn't make the things themselves any less evil. And you don't really gain anything by denying the reality of evil. Some people think, well, it preserves the honor of God. Because if you admit evil, then you have to admit that God somehow let evil get into the world, and that tarnishes his reputation. Well, God doesn't seem too bothered by that himself. Even a verse in Isaiah where he says, I am the Lord, I create good and I create evil. Now, that has to be taken in a certain sense, of course, but God is not afraid to acknowledge that. He says, these things come, and I know it, and not only do I permit them, I even bring them into the lives of my people to accomplish certain things. So God isn't embarrassed by it, and neither should we be. You see, the Christian way is not to deny the reality of the evil, but to point to the victory which we have over the evil through Jesus Christ. There's a certain sense in which the flow of this chapter is seen between verse 26, about the middle of the chapter, and verse 54 toward the end. Verse 26 says, the last enemy to be destroyed is death. That acknowledges that death is an enemy, and a real enemy at that. And then the verse that comes at the end says, death has been swallowed up in victory. This, of course, is through the work of Jesus Christ. It's through Christ that we have the victory. Verse 57 develops that theme, thanks be to God. He gives us the victory through the Lord Jesus Christ. And how so? We have the victory through the Lord Jesus Christ because by grace we're united to him. And so when he rose, we rise in him. Just as when he died, we died in him, his death atoning for our sin. I don't know if you ever noticed this, but when Hollywood makes movies that have to do with the life of Christ, they're often very good up to the point of the resurrection. When they show the mob crying out before Pilate's judgment hall, crucify him, crucify him, that always carries conviction. You can see that happening today. And when the time for the execution itself comes and they begin to drive the nails through the hands of Christ, well, that's convincing. I saw a film on television not long ago, and it was very real indeed. It was so real it was hurting to watch. Oh, they're all right in terms of the mob rule and the trial and the crucifixion and the final cry, my God, into thy hands I commend my spirit. Up to that point, everything is all right. And then there comes the burial, followed by the resurrection. And it's often the case in these films that when the resurrection comes, you can barely discover Jesus Christ at all. I saw one of these films when the resurrection came and the disciples were there and they began to rush around in the early morning of what we call Easter Sunday morning and the joy of the resurrection. But where was Jesus? I didn't know why they were rushing around. And finally, toward the end, there was sort of a mystical cloudy head up there in the sky kind of floating away somewhere. Well, I'll tell you, if I had been there, that wouldn't have convinced me, and I don't think it would have convinced Thomas or Peter or John or any of the others either. Oh no, you see, it was a real death, but it was followed by a real resurrection. And when Jesus stood before them and he said, touch me and see that it's me, they didn't have any questions whatsoever that the one who stood before them was the same one who had died. I find it interesting that sometimes even secular writers, or those at least have a secular reputation, can say this well. One of them is John Updike, who has put it down, I think, in memorable language in a poem about Easter called Seven Stanzas at Easter. Updike really says this graphically, and I want to share it with you. He writes this, "Make no mistake. If he rose at all, it was as his body. If the cell's dissolution did not reverse, the molecules reknit, the church will fall. It was not as the flowers, each soft spring recurrent. It was not as his spirit in the mouths and fuddled eyes of the 11 apostles. It was as his flesh, ours. The same hinged thumbs and toes, the same valved heart that pierced, dies, withered, paused, and then regathered out of his father's might new strength to enclose. Let us not mock God with metaphor, analogy, sidestepping transcendence, making of the event a parable, a sign painted in the fake credulity of earlier ages. Let us walk through the door. The stone is rolled back, not papier-mâché, not a stone in a story, but the vast rock of materiality that in the slow grinding of time will eclipse for each of us the wide light of day. And if we will have an angel at the tomb, make it a real angel, weighty with Max Planck's quanta, vivid with hair, opaque in the dawn light, robed in real linen, spun on a definite loom, let us not seek to make it less monstrous for our own convenience, our own sense of beauty, lest, awakened in one unthinkable hour, we are embarrassed by the miracle and crushed by remonstrance." That's what Paul is talking about in 1 Corinthians 15. Paul is saying, this doctrine of the resurrection, which we preach, is not mythology. This doctrine of the resurrection is not a story that somebody made up to illustrate some profound but hard to grasp spiritual truth. No, he says this is something that happened, and the fact that it happened makes all the difference in the world. When Paul gets to the end of this chapter, he has a great conclusion. "Therefore, my dear brothers, stand firm. Let nothing move you. Always give yourselves fully to the work of the Lord, because you know that your labor in the Lord is not in vain." If there's no real resurrection, our labor in the Lord might well be in vain. That which endures for a moment, but then passes and is forgotten forever. But if Jesus rose, then the same Jesus who rose will return to reward those who trust in him, and he will raise them from the dead to be with him forevermore. And so what we have done for Christ really will last. We sing in one of our hymns these words, "His oath, his covenant, his blood support me in the whelming flood. When all around my soul gives way, he then is all my hope and stay. On Christ, the solid rock I stand, all other ground is sinking sand." Paul says, my dear brothers and sisters, therefore, because of the resurrection, make sure you stand. Let us pray. Our Father, we thank you for the teaching of the Scripture clearly on such a great topic. We confess that because we hear this so often within the fellowship and teaching of the church, there are times in which we take it almost as a given, not something to really be thought about and to make a difference in our lives. Forgive us for that. And grant, our Father, that as we believe these things, we might also, by your grace, begin to live them, and live them in such a way that it will be evident to those about us that we really have our eye on a life to come and a hope which goes beyond the grave. And so, our Father, do in us that which will last, not only for this life, but also for all eternity. For we pray in Jesus' blessed name. Amen.
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0: Good afternoon. You're listening to Let the Bible Speak. Let the Bible Speak is the radio ministry of the Free Presbyterian Church. Stephen Pollock is the pastor of the Free Presbyterian Church of Malvern, Pennsylvania. Thank you for joining us today as he opens the Word of God and lets the Bible speak.
1: Reading the Word of God, 2 Kings chapter 8 and the verse number 1. Then spake Elisha unto the woman, whose son he had restored to life, saying, Arise, and go thou and thine household, and sojourn whithersoever thou canst sojourn. For the Lord hath called for a famine, and it shall come upon the land 7 years. And the woman arose, and did after the saying of the man of God, and she went with her household, and sojourned in the land of the Philistines 7 years. And it came to pass at the 7 years' end that the woman returned out of the land of the Philistines, and she went forth to cry unto the king for her house and for her land. And the king talked with Gehazi, the servant of the man of God, saying, Tell me, I pray thee, all the great things that Elisha hath done. And it came to pass, as he was telling the king how he had restored a dead body to life, that behold, the woman whose son he had restored to life cried to the king for her house and for her land. And Gehazi said, My lord, O king, this is the woman, and this is her son, whom Elisha restored to life. And when the king asked the woman, she told him. And so the king appointed unto her a certain officer, saying, Restore all that was hers, and all the fruits of the field since the day that she left the land even until now. And Elisha came to Damascus, and Ben-Hadad, the king of Syria, was sick. And it was told him, saying, The man of God is come hither. And the king said unto Hazael, Take a present in thine hand, and go and meet the man of God, and inquire of the Lord by him, saying, Shall I recover of this disease? So Hazael went to meet him, and took a present with him, even of every good thing of Damascus, 40 camels burden, and came and stood before him and said, Thy son Ben-Hadad, king of Syria, has sent me to thee, saying, Shall I recover of this disease? And Elisha said unto him, Go say unto him, Thou mayest certainly recover. Howbeit the Lord has showed me that he shall surely die. And he settled his countenance steadfastly, until he was ashamed. And the man of God wept. Hazael said, Why weepeth my lord? And he answered, Because I know the evil that thou wilt do unto the children of Israel. Their strongholds wilt thou set on fire, and their young men wilt thou slay with the sword, and wilt dice their children, and rip up their woman with child. And Hazael said, But what, is thy servant a dog, that he should do this great thing? And Elisha answered, The Lord has showed me that thou shalt be king over Syria. So he departed from Elisha, and came to his master. He said to him, What said Elisha to thee? And he answered, He told me that thou should surely recover. And it came to pass on the morrow, and that he took a thick cloth, and dipped it in water, and spread it on his face, so that he died. And Hazael reigned in his stead. Well, we shouldn't think that these various accounts in the life of Elisha have been arranged in a strictly chronological fashion. We shouldn't look at these and presume that one event is happening after another. Oh, certainly in the books of the Kings there is a general chronology, but within the life of Elijah or Elisha there are events and they're organized in theme, organized in some structure, not necessarily organized one after the other chronologically. We know at least this in this story, in that we see Gehazi involved again in verse number 4. And back in chapter 6, he was smitten with leprosy, and at that point would have been excluded from these particular situations. It's also likely the famine referred to there in chapter 8, the Lord hath called a famine. It's likely that famine is the famine referred to in chapter 4 and the verse number 38, where Elisha came to Gilgal and there was a dearth in the land. And so we look at these things and we see that these are organized in themes for a particular purpose. The Lord is teaching lessons here to the readers. So here we have two stories, and they do come together in a unit of thought. Verse number 16 is a typical, if you like, a new chapter section. I know it's not a chapter in the Authorized Version, but you get these breaks of the sections, and in the fifth year of Jordan, it's a new idea in the writings. And so you've got chapter 8, 1 to 15, with these two stories put together, and you wonder, why are they put alongside each other? What does the woman have to do with the king of Syria? Well, remember that these events were written for the benefit of God's people. And these accounts give us an insight into the one true and living God. And remember also that at this time, we've seen time and time again, there is the mark of wickedness in the land alongside the Lord preserving a remnant. That's the theme. Elijah and Elisha. God keeps a remnant amongst his people, though there is widespread apostasy and evil. And so what I want to do tonight, I want to do things back to front. I want to give you the conclusion. I want to tell you what you should understand from these, and then we'll go back to see what it teaches here in 2 Kings. And so to get the conclusion, let's go to the New Testament. And let's go, please, to Romans chapter 2. Romans chapter 2. Because when you see these two accounts together in 2 Kings 8, what you're seeing is that God rewards the righteous and punishes the wicked. That's a simple lesson. God rewards the righteous and God punishes the wicked. And those things often come together in the Word of God. They're often set side by side. And we think, well, they're distinct. And yes, they are, in essence. There is reward and there is punishment, but they're often put together in the Scriptures. And so you've got Romans chapter 2 and the verse number 5, where there is the warning at the end of that verse of the day of wrath and revelation of the righteous judgment of God, who will render to every man according to his deeds. And then there's a division. To them who by patient continues in well-doing, they seek for glory and honor and immortality. To that group, there is the promise of the reward of eternal life. But to the second group, verse 8, them that are contentious, those that do not obey the truth, but obey unrighteousness, what is there rendered for their deeds? It is indignation and wrath, tribulation and anguish. And so you see, there's reward for the righteous. There is punishment for the wicked, and they are set side by side in this portion. Paul, later on in Romans chapter 11 and the verse number 22, says this: behold, therefore, the goodness and severity of God's. They're kept together. God's goodness on them which fail, there's severity, but toward thee, goodness. And so these things are put together in the Scriptures. Now, we of course understand that when we talk about God rewarding the righteous and punishing the wicked, that we're not suggesting that people are saved by their righteousness or by their good works. Rather, their righteousness is an evidence of grace. Their righteousness is an evidence of God's free grace in their lives. They've come to lean upon Christ, and through the miracle of the rebirth, God works righteousness in them as he saves their soul from the power of sin. But at the end of the day, there is evidence that stacks up in judgment. There are those who are shown to be righteous in judgment, and there are those who are shown to be unrighteous. The unrighteous, they receive punishment, and the righteous receive the reward of eternal life. And so you go back to 2 Kings chapter 2, and keeping that general theme in mind, and I do think we see that very clearly in this portion. We see God's gracious kindness to a woman, and we see God's strict justice upon an ungodly nation. And they're set side by side in the Word of God, that we would understand this is the way of the unchanging God's. He's pleased to show gracious kindness to a woman. Now, we've met this woman before. She is the woman whose son he had restored to life. You remember, you go back to chapter 4. Remember 2 Kings chapter 4 and the verse number 8. And it fell on a day that Elisha passed to Shunem, where was a great woman. This woman, she believed God. She respected the word of God. And she performed these righteous deeds. She made a chamber for the prophet. She was kind toward the prophet. Again, note the order. She believed God, she received the word of God, and she performed these righteous deeds. It's always the order. You see, to receive Elisha was to receive the God of Elisha. And she shows kindness to the prophet because she's come to trust the God of the prophet. She was contrasted with the youths, again, whom God sent bears upon. And they had asked that the prophet go away like Elijah did. Go up thy bald head, go up thy bald head. But here was a woman, come in, come in, come in, my prophet of God, come into my home. She had received God and she had received the prophet of God. And what you see in this portion in 2 Kings chapter 8 is God's kindness to this woman. Gracious kindness. He directs her steps. Verse 1, Elisha speaks to the woman, goes to her, tells her of the coming famine, and tells her in the language of verse number 1, arise and go thou and thine household, and sojourn whithersoever thou canst sojourn. Verse 2, and the woman arose and did after the saying of the man of God. She's warned of the famine. She's given direction. I think it's interesting. She's not given particular directions. She's given some freedom to choose where she goes in light of the warning that she's given. Sojourn whithersoever or wheresoever thou canst sojourn. The Lord's people, they often want to know exactly what they should do next. They want a word from God, a direct word. If there's a change in life, young people look to their future or some other thing happens in life, I need a direct word, I want to know from God where to go next. But actually what you see in the word of God is just keep living righteously. Do right things, make right decisions, and the Lord is pleased to direct your steps and preserve your ways. Now we may not have a direct word from God as she does here, arise and go. But we have the general promise in the Word of God. You all know the verses. You've been taught it since you were a child. Proverbs chapter 3. Trust in the Lord with all thine heart. Lean not unto thine understanding. In all thy ways acknowledge him. And he shall direct. That's the promise, isn't it? He shall direct. That's a promise from God's Word for us today. You keep putting God first. You seek first God's kingdom. You keep having God before you. You may not have a direct idea of what you should do next, but God directs us. And there are those who have been saved for years and they will say that. They look back and they can see, oh, the Lord's hand was there. Oh, I couldn't see it at the time, but he was directing me. He was moving me from place to place, from time to time. God's hand is upon his people. He cares for us. In that he directs us. And it's a mark of his providential care that he moves us according to his good pleasure and his will. Not necessarily geographically, but in terms of directing our steps from job to job, from place to place, according to his gracious providence. He also delivers her in her troubles. The famine has come to the end, verse number 3, and the woman returns out of the land and she goes forth to cry unto the king. What's happened here? Well, it seems likely that this great woman has had her land falsely removed from her. She's been away for 7 years, at least she's been away for that time, and it would seem to be that somebody has stolen her land. She's a great woman, we know that from chapter 4. The timing of this is interesting. Verse 4 and 5, you have one of these just wonderful accounts in the Word of God of what we might call seasons of blessed coincidence. Just as Gehazi was talking to the king, just as Gehazi was talking to the king about this woman, just as Gehazi was talking about a dead body restored to life, look who appears! That's what the story is meant to convey to us. God makes no mistakes in his providential timing. We see coincidences here and there, but they are the works of an involved God. A God who's involved in time, involved in history. We shouldn't miss the point here, and I'm not going to dwell on tonight, but we shouldn't miss the point here that the king has an interest, a curiosity in Elisha. He has tremendous evidence about the power of God evidence before his very eyes, and yet it seems to be that his curiosity does not come to repentance and faith. This is a warning to keep in mind. Beware being curious about religion, but do not going through with God and coming to trust in the living God. But the result of God's coincidences in verse number 6 is the king restores to the woman all that was hers and all the fruits of the field since the day she left the land even until now. It's remarkable. My mind, maybe yours did also, my mind goes to Psalm 34. I'd like you to turn there, please. God saw fit, and to behold this woman, to restore her lands to her, to hear her cries. And you have Psalm 34 and the verse number 6. These are precious texts of Scripture. This poor man cried, and the Lord heard him and saved him out of all his troubles. Or verse number 17 of the same Psalm, the righteous cry and the Lord heareth and delivereth them out of all their troubles. Now, I know what you're thinking. It's not always this way. Martyrs died at the stake in the midst of their troubles. But at the same point, we should not minimize how often in the Bible and in church history, the righteous did cry unto the Lord and they were delivered out of their troubles. We shouldn't miss that. Time and time and time and time again, the righteous cry unto God, he hears their cries and he rescues them out of their troubles. Now you know well enough by now that I will also say there are times the Lord delivers us in our troubles. And the rescue we have is from the ruination of our souls. That the real trouble was not our physical turmoil, but the real trouble was a danger to our souls. And God then delivers us out of our troubles in that sense. Of course, there's also the final eschatological application, in that the people of God will be finally vindicated and they will be delivered out of their troubles eternally. We see all of those things. But just because we believe that sometimes God's people must wait for eternity, and just because we believe that sometimes we see God's grace by keeping us in our troubles, does not mean that at other times God is not pleased to take us out of our troubles. Trials always have an end point. Some end point. For the child of God, expecting to be with Christ forevermore, there will always be an end point to their troubles. God is pleased to hear our cries. And so the theme of this section, I believe, in 2 Kings chapter 8, the theme of the section is God's gracious care for his remnant people. We know she is part of the remnant. She believed God. She took in the prophet of God. She's a genuine child of God. And God does not leave his people to their own devices. He directs her steps and he delivers her in her troubles. And it's an encouragement to the reader. Keep on believing. Keep on trusting in the reliability and the faithfulness of a just God. And it's with that in mind that you then move into the second story. Because the God who cares for the remnant is also the God who executes strict judgment upon the ungodly. These are deliberately put side by side so that we would understand and see the contrast. Let me outline the story. Now, this is one of the accounts in our Old Testament where there are quite a number of difficulties. There are some textual difficulties, and there are certainly some difficulties in fully understanding the history. Why does Elisha go to Damascus? Verse 7, and Elisha came to Damascus. We don't have all the answers. But what we do see are there are three main characters. There is the king, the prophet, and then this man, Hazael. Now the king, in verse 7, is sick. And in response to his sickness, he sends for the prophet. Verse number 7, the king of Syria was sick. And it was told him, the man of God is come hither. And the king said to Hazael, take a present and go and meet the man of God. The king is sick, the king sends, and the king makes supplication, verse 8, shall I recover of this disease? That's the king. The prophet, in turn, gives a response. So Hazael goes, verse 9, he comes to the prophet, Elisha says to him, go, say unto him, thou mayest certainly recover. In other words, the sickness you have is not unto death. Howbeit, the Lord has showed me that he shall surely die. Now we know the end of the story. What happens next? He does not die of the illness. He dies of the evil hand of Hazael. After that, we have this curious interaction. Verse 11, he, Elisha, settled his countenance steadfastly until he was ashamed. This is one of those difficulties. Who's he and who's he? Well, the general thought is that it is Elisha who sets his face upon Hazael until Hazael is ashamed. As a parent, I've always wanted to have the power of that look. The children are up to no good. And you want to be able to stare them out to the point that they break in the shame of their deception and their lies and their troubles. And that's what's happening here, I believe. I believe Elisha, under God's patience, is looking at this man and striking his conscience. It must have been some look. But Hazael is described as being ashamed. The prophet then shows his grief. The man of God weeps. Why does he weep? Because of what he knows. Verse 12 and 13, he has known, and we'll see this shortly, he has known that Hazael will be king over Syria, and as king over Syria, he is going to do much harm to the children of Israel. You've got the account, 12, verse 12, strongholds set on fire, young men slain with the sword, children dash, women and their child. It's a tragic account of Hazael's proposed wickedness against the people. So that's the king and the prophet, and then Hazael himself comes to center stage. Verse 13, but what is thy servant a dog that he should do this great thing? It is my own conviction that this is not genuine. We see it in our families. I would never do that. Unless this is the sense of the words here. There's a denial. How dare you suggest that I would ever do such a thing? But what you see very soon afterwards, this man has a plot in his mind. He clearly has evil intentions. And so he leaves. Verse 14, he departs from Elisha. He delivers the message, verse 14. But note, he only delivers half the message. And he answered, he told me that thou should surely recover. Children, just to be clear, that truth is deception. And you can say things are true, but deliberately seek to mislead others by omitting other things. Do not rationalize your lying because you lie by saying things that are true. It's a very subtle form of bearing false witness. And guard your hearts, I encourage you to do so. Make sure that you're fully transparent with the things you say. What he's doing here is deceiving. And so that deception comes to the fullness. Doesn't take long. And come to pass on the morrow that he suffocates the king of Syria and he himself reigns in his stead. What's the point of all this? What are we to make of all this? Well, you will sit in your desk or your room reading this devotionally with great confusion unless you remember what happened in 1 Kings 19. So you've got to turn back there, 1 Kings 19. And in 1 Kings 19, right at the very beginning of our account of the life and times of Elisha, we have this unusual interaction with Elijah and Elisha at the end of Elijah's time on this earth. And the Lord has a purpose for Elisha. He's told to do certain things. Verse 15. And the Lord said unto him, Go, return on thy way to the wilderness of Damascus. And when thou comest, anoint Hazael to be king over Syria. Oh, here's Hazael in the previous book. A number of chapters earlier, he's mentioned in the context of Elisha. Now, again, most people suggest that at some previous point, Elisha has anointed Hazael. They've had some acquaintance. We're not told of the history at that point. But look what it says. After anointing Jehu, verse 16, to be king of Israel, you then get in verse 17, and it shall come to pass, from him that escapeth the sword of Hazael, shall Jehu slay. So Hazael is going to exert a sword. Upon whom? Upon the house of Ahab. And the house of Ahab are going to be judged for their idolatry and their wickedness. And God's going to use Hazael, who'll become king of Assyria, to execute his justice. And yet at the same time, verse 17 or verse 18, yet I have left me 7,000 in Israel, all the knees which have not bound to Baal. God keeps his remnant and judges the ungodly. We're seeing these things together again in the word of God. God judges the wicked. And so when you read 2 Kings chapter 8, the point of it all is, are you in the believing remnant? Or are you part of the ungodly company that will suffer the judgment of God? Make sure you find yourself in the believing remnant. And the believing remnant now, of course, are those who love Christ. They are those who trust in God's prophet. The final, the ultimate Elisha, the ultimate prophet of God, namely Jesus Christ. And they trust in him with all of their souls. And though the world around go into ungodliness, and though they're under the wrath of God, the godly remnant keep on trusting Christ. It's a very intriguing portion of Scripture. Two stories that seem entirely unrelated, and yet when you see them in the scope of Scripture, you see the goodness and the severity of the Lord.
0: Thank you for taking the time to listen to this episode of Let the Bible Speak from Malvern Free Presbyterian Church. 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
12: You and I sin because we choose to.
13: Dr. Tony Evans explains how Satan exploits the sinful tendencies already within us.
12: All Satan did was set up the right play to produce the tendency that you already had.
13: This is The Alternative broadcast featuring the timeless biblical teachings from the archives of Dr. Tony Evans. Trials and temptations are part of life, but the choices we make in those moments can have lasting consequences. Today, Dr. Evans looks at the price of temptation and shows us how we can stand strong when facing the opportunity to give in. Let's join him in James chapter 1.
12: We've discovered that when you enter a trial, you ought to count it joy. Not because you like what's happening, but because you know why it's happening, and that is that God is taking you to the next level of spiritual maturity. So when you encounter trials, when life falls apart, God is up to something. And if you miss that, you will develop the wrong attitude toward trial. You will become bitter and angry. You will get mad at people rather than saying, Lord, show me what you're up to, that I might grow to the next level of spiritual maturity because of this experience. He then comes to the second portion of this concept, and he wants to speak about the price of temptation, having addressed the purpose of trials. The hinge verse is verse 12, where he said, blessed is everyone who perseveres under trials. When he is approved, he will receive the crown of life, which the Lord has promised to those who love him. When you respond properly to trial, and when you pass the test, God will then give you the passing grade or the blessing that goes along with having passed the exam. If you fail the test, you get to retake it. So as long as you rebel against testing, he will test you, and trust me, you will get tired before he does. So it is proper and right to respond, because what God is trying to create in trials is a love relationship between you and him. Now, having said that love is God's goal of this testing, he then gives the flip side of the coin. Let no one say, verse 13, when he is tempted, I am tempted by God. He now introduces this concept of temptation. So let's first look at the substance of temptation. When he uses it in the negative way in verse 13, as opposed to the positive way in verse 2, verse 2 dealing with your growth, verse 13 dealing with your destruction. He says, when you are tempted to do something wrong, even though you're in the midst of a trial, even though your life is caving in on you, when you are tempted to do something wrong, he is now addressing your solicitation to evil. Temptation, in this negative sense, refers to taking an opportunity to do something wrong. It can even be taking a good thing and using it in a bad way. It's good to pass a test. It's wrong to cheat on the test you're trying to pass. The test may be a trial, but your decision to cheat is a sin. And he wants to make a distinction between the trial that is to grow you and the test that is to destroy you. Satan seeks, this is very important, to take the trials of God to grow you and turn them into the temptations of Satan to destroy you, and it may be the same event. You remember when Job was tested by God, but tempted by Satan, all at the same thing. God allowed Satan to test Job to grow him, but Satan used the testing in an attempt to get Job to curse God. It was the same event, but with two very different purposes in mind. Perhaps you are well aware that any car you buy has been tested. If you buy a GM car, they test the car and let you know the car has been tested to let you know that this car is drivable. It will stand the test of road work. But now if GM tests a Ford car or some other vehicle, it is testing that to show you its inferiority, that it cannot stand the test of a GM car. They test their cars to prove their worthiness. They test other cause to show their weakness. God tests you to show his glory in you. Satan tempts you in order to show weakness in you and to bring you to defeat. And so the substance of temptation is the attempt to produce evil in your life. This is very important. If you do not learn to love God in testing, then you will become angry at God, and that will lead to sin. Or to put it another way, if you do not learn verses 2 through 12, you will inevitably enter verse 13. Because you will say, God, why are you doing this to me? If you really love me, this wouldn't be happening to me, and you will become tempted to sin and then want to blame God. That's what Israel did. God tested them in the wilderness and they grumbled. Instead of using it as an opportunity to grow, they turned it into an occasion for sin. And so if you're going through something right now, you have two choices: to respond properly and grow, or improperly and deteriorate. The choice is in your hands. Having dealt with the substance of temptation, that is, a solicitation to evil, he now addresses the source of temptation in verse 13. Let no one say when he is tempted, I am being tempted by God. For God cannot be tempted by evil, and he himself tempts no one. If you are sinning, don't blame God for your sin. Don't say, well, if God didn't want me to do it, he wouldn't have put it in front of me. If God didn't want me to eat this food, he wouldn't put it in front of me. If God didn't want me to get in front of this sin, he wouldn't have put it in front of me. You hear this all the time. Well, God must expect for me to do it. He gave it to me. When you are tempted to do that which is outside of God's will, don't blame God. God does not lead people into sin, and that is because of his nature. There is nothing in God that can receive sin, so there is nothing from God that can send sin. That's what verse 13 is saying. God has no receiver in him to pick up sin signal. That is, he cannot himself sin because There is nothing in him to respond to sin. You and I sin because we choose to. You cannot blame sin on Satan because the devil cannot make you sin. But let me tell you what the devil can do. He can place things in front of you he know you'll respond to. Sin is born out of our desire because unlike God and unlike Jesus, we have something inside of us that is capable of responding to sin. And that is the flesh. The flesh was trained in sin. We were born in sin. And even when you're saved, you do not eradicate the flesh. When you sin, that shows something is wrong with you. All Satan did was set up the right play to produce the tendency that you already had. And if you are sinning today, it is your fault. What are the steps of sin? Verse 14. Sin starts with desire. Each one is tempted when he is carried away and enticed by his own lust. Okay? That is when desire becomes bad. So, desire is not bad. You don't sin because you have a certain desire. You only move towards sin when, notice his words, you are carried away and enticed. Okay? That is, enticed to a illegitimate use of a very legitimate desire. Now let's talk about what that means. This is very picturesque language he uses here in verse 14. The word carried away and enticed is used in sportsmanship. The primary picture here is that of a fisherman, although there are other pictures here, that of a hunter who traps his prey. You know, bears don't go hunting for bear traps. Okay? They get caught in them. And fish don't go hunting for hooks. They're responding to worms. When the fish sees its meal, it is carried away and enticed by that meal. But when it bites the meal, it bites more than the meal. It bites the intention of the fisherman. And the fisherman does not have a good intent for the fish. That fish is going to be caught, sliced, clean and fried. That fish is biting the meal of death. He doesn't get a worm. He gets a fisherman that doesn't care about how cute the fish looks. Satan doesn't care about how cute you are. He don't care about your family. He don't care about your mama, your daddy, your cousins, your aunties, or your uncles. He doesn't care. He's up in the boat hidden. And all he wants to do is reel you in. But he's not going to reel you in by letting you see a hook. He's going to reel you in by letting you see the bait. And it is the bait that gets you. So a man sins when his desire, lust, becomes deception. And he is drawn away, not seeing the consequences, but the fisherman has the consequences in mind. Now, I could use fish, but I know everybody in here isn't a fisherman, so perhaps some of you cannot relate to this. But a bunch of you are in debt. MasterCard threw in the line. American Express threw out the line. And they sent the line out baiting it. Buy now, pay later. Buy now, don't worry about the consequences. Your limit used to be 2,000. Go up to 10,000. Spin, spin, spin. Okay? Television commercials, come on. Sale, sale, sale. Everything today is on sale. You ever notice that? You go out and buy everything that's on sale, you never pay it off. And many of us will be paying for the next 25 years because we were baited by plastic that never talked about the consequences. It only talked about what you can get now. That is it. It is enticement. Enticement. So that hunger becomes evil when it's gluttony. Sex becomes evil when it's immorality. Sleep becomes evil when it's laziness. That the very things that God gives in desire, we lose when we are deceived to apply it illegitimately by hiding the consequences. Satan said, bite the fruit of the tree. He didn't say anything about one son is going to kill another. He didn't say anything about being kicked out of the garden. He didn't say anything about pain in pregnancy. He didn't say anything about your husband will have to work by the sweat of his brow. He didn't say anything about a world being destroyed. All he said was, isn't this tree cute?
13: When Dr. Evans returns in a moment, he'll outline the process by which sin works its way into our lives. Don't go away.
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13: 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Well, let's get back to Dr. Evans now as he outlines the process by which sin works its way into our lives.
12: And so we start with desire and we go to deception. But then when we go to deception, we go to disobedience. Notice what he says. When lust has conceived, it has a baby. Notice the language. Gives birth. This is when your desire, having been deceived to apply it illegitimately, gets a life of its own because you take the bait. Sin does not happen because you have the desire. That's not sin. That's a desire. And a desire may be thoroughly legitimate. Sin does not happen even when you've been deceived about your desire. Sin only happens when you disobey with your desire. That is when your will connects with your desire to apply it illegitimately, then that desire becomes sin. Christian living is a matter of the will. It is not a matter of the emotions. Now, don't get me wrong. Emotions are very important in the Christian life. But emotions are not the standard for the decisions. Emotions must be the result of the decision, not the standard for the decision, although emotions are legitimate. There are times in your Christian life when to please God and to grow in your faith, you simply say no because no is the right answer, not because you feel no. You say no because it is the honoring answer to God, not because you don't feel yes. Many times we do what we do because we say, I feel like it. But God is not commanding your feelings. He's commanding your will. And it is your decision to say no because it displeases God. even though it may crush you emotionally to do it. When the drug addict says, no, I will not take that drug today. I will not smoke that weed. I will not snort. I will not inhale a crack. And I will not do it today. All the emotions in his body rebels. It says, but you gotta have it. You've had that thing for 5 years now, and you gotta have it. You say, but no, I will not do it today. All the emotions say, yes, you will. And so he's faced with the issue of getting the monkey off his back and being able to stand there and say no, because the Christian faith is a matter of the will. And too many Christians are saying, but I felt like it. God is not dealing with your feelings. He is dealing with your choices. So, sin has a will. Finally, let's look at the solution to temptation. He wants you to remember or think about or contemplate three things. One, remember God's character. He goes to theology. Look at what he says, and it is deep. Every good thing, verse 17, in fact, verse 16, he says, don't be deceived, my beloved brethren. Every good thing bestowed and every gift is from above, coming down from the Father of lights, with whom there is no variation or shifting shadow. Now, that sounds a little bit confusing. Let's sort of just lay it out. God, he says, is good. Everything from God is good. Anything that is not good did not come from God. He says it comes down from the Father of lights. Now, what does he mean by light? Sun, moon, stars, the luminaries in the heavenlies. Those are the lights. Now, let's talk about those luminaries. Is the sun good? Do we not benefit from the sun's light? Do we not see during the day because of the sun and have some light at night because of the stars? How consistent is the sun's goodness in giving light? Very consistent, because it's been consistent this way for thousands upon thousands upon thousands of years, and nobody in this room wonders whether we're going to have sunlight the next day, because even on a cloudy day, the sun is shining. And when you go outside and say, isn't this a beautiful day? God says, let's don't get into the day that much. I made the day because I made the light that's getting you excited about the day. So rather than get so high on Mother Nature, let's talk about Father God. I am responsible for the total consistent goodness of the Father of Light. You say, okay, but what's that got to do with temptation? What does it got to do with God being good? What does it got to do with my problem? What does that have to do with my problem that I'm now facing? He is saying everything. Why? Because of the end of the verse. He says, with him, there is no variation or shifting shadow. It is the movement of the earth that tonight will cast a shadow over Dallas, Texas, and over the Western Hemisphere while it's daytime on another side of the world. Now, guess what? As consistent as the sun is, and as faithful as the sun cannot keep darkness from hitting where we live, not because the sun moves, but because the earth moves. So that if you want to stay daytime all the time, you got to keep the earth from moving in a wrong direction so that its back is to the sun to keep the light shining. And look at this. God is saying, if you're not experiencing his goodness, if you're not experiencing his presence, if you're not experiencing his greatness, it's not because the sun stopped shining. It's not because he stopped being good. It's because you keep turning. You keep going in circles. You keep turning around and around. In him, there is no shifting shadow. So if you have a shadow on your life, stop turning, keep facing the sun, and you'll keep enjoying the sunshine of the goodness of God. See, here we want to love God on Sunday and be our own man on Monday. You just turned. Then we want to be love God on Tuesday, but get second on Wednesday. You just turned. We want to love God on Thursday and be carnal on Friday. You just turned. And every time you turn, there's a shadow over your life, but the sun is still shining. If you want to enjoy the goodness of God, keep facing him. Stop turning. Stop being inconsistent. Start looking at God through even the trials of your life, because in him there is no shadow casting. There is no shadow casting. His goodness just keeps coming and coming and coming. He says, focus on God's character. Secondly, James says, remember God's word. Verse 18. In the exercise of his will, he brought us forth by the word of truth, so that we might be, as it were, the first fruits among his creatures. The word of God, he says, is powerful. In fact, he says, you're saved because of the word of God. You're not saved because of relatives. You're not saved because of resolutions. And you're not saved because of religion. You're saved because the word of God was placed in your heart. You placed faith in the revelation of God, and he gave birth to life. What is he saying this for? God uses his word to give birth to life. Satan uses temptations to give birth to death. He says the same word that caught you and brought you to spiritual life also gave you a new nature, so that that same word that gave you birth can keep you going. Now, let me ask you this. When was the last time when you and I were tempted to sin that we quoted the word to the devil? You didn't even remember there was a word, right? Because sin can make you forget. If you use this word that gives life, the same life that saved you, if you use that same word to the devil, what did Jesus say when he was tempted? It is written. It is written. It is written. And what does the Bible say the devil did? The devil fled from him, because the devil is allergic to the word. He can't handle that spiritual pollen in the air. You start quoting the word,

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2: Was but the first fruits. It is a way of putting him first and honoring him as God. He says Christians are the first part of his creation. In other words, nothing comes before Christians in his renovation of creation. And why is he telling us that? He says, given that I place all this importance on you, if you are the cream of the spiritual crop, then what he is saying is it is beneath our dignity to accept Satan's bait. A higher birth means a higher life. What he's simply saying to you, if I've made you cream of the crop, then walk around like the somebody that you are. Get up out of the gutter because you've been made a king. Get up out of the gutter because you've been made a queen. Think in terms of my plan, which was to make you somebody special. Some of us have forgotten who we are. We've lost our identity in Christ. And when you forget who you are, that you are somebody special, royal blood is flowing through your veins. Why do we walk like paupers when we've been saved to be princesses and queens and kings? He says, I've made you first fruits. I've made you more special than anybody else. Lift up your head. I am somebody. Use the word. This is what God says. Look for God's goodness, and sin can't hang out in that kind of environment.
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2: How do you resolve conflict? 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Husbands are going to offend their wives. 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Friends will offend one another, maybe intentionally, maybe unintentionally, but it will happen.
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so many arguments. As one person is making her point, the other person is formulating his response. He's not really hearing her point, he's preparing his counterpoint. It's tactical gamesmanship, and they're keeping mental score. Well, hopefully that doesn't sound familiar. But if it does, today on A New Beginning, Pastor Greg Laurie helps us learn to resolve conflict by following an example we see in Scripture. Today, practical help for everyone.

0: chapter 15, and the title of my message is How to Resolve Conflict. We're going to look at a story now in the Bible as two godly men have a conflict. Two men who love the Lord have a disagreement, and they were apostles nonetheless. And we're going to see some very important things from this. But we have some troublemakers that have entered the scene. They're believers in Jesus. They're Jewish, and they have a Jewish background. And they felt that one had to be circumcised before they could become a Christian. They were placing an unnecessary barrier on these new believers. So Paul and Barnabas are now a missionary team, and they're not happy about it. And they thought, we need to go back to the leaders in Jerusalem and get this resolved. So the apostles and elders met together to resolve this issue. The apostles gave a ruling. So basically they said, okay, we're not going to require circumcision. To become a Christian, you need to believe in Jesus. Look at verse 11 of chapter 15. We believe through the grace of the Lord Jesus Christ, we shall be saved. Bottom line, it's Jesus plus nothing. It's Jesus only. You don't need anything more than Jesus. But sometimes we act as though we achieve salvation through our own efforts. I heard about a multimillionaire who was talking with someone, and the person said, can you tell me the secrets of how you became a multimillionaire? The guy said, sure. When I was a very young man, I was dirt poor. There were tough times when I was motivated and energetic. So with my last dime, I bought an apple. I spent the whole night polishing that apple. And then I took it downtown and I sold it for 50 cents. I took that 50 cents and I bought five more apples and I polished them and I sold them for $2.50. Then I bought more apples and more apples till I'd made $100. And then my wife's father died and left us $10 million. So, he didn't become a millionaire by polishing apples. He became a millionaire because he received an inheritance. And we don't become a Christian by polishing apples, so to speak, our good works. I did this, I did that. It's all based on what Jesus did for us, not on what we do for Jesus, right? But then once we are saved, we should want to please the Lord and honor the Lord and obey the Lord. So that's the ruling of the apostles. Okay, so let's come back to our topic. How do we resolve conflict? Acts 15, verse 36. Sometime later, Paul said to Barnabas, let's go back and visit the believers in all the towns where we preach the word of God and see how they're doing. Barnabas wanted to take John, also called Mark, with him, John Mark. Paul did not think it was a good idea or wise to take him because he had deserted them in Pamphylia and had not continued with them in the work. They had such a sharp disagreement, they parted company. Barnabas took Mark and sailed for Cyprus. Paul chose Silas and left, commended by the believers to the grace of God. And he went through Syria and Cilicia, strengthening the churches. So here's the conflict. Two men of God see things in a different way. Mr. Encouragement, that would be Barnabas, wants to take his nephew, John Mark. Yeah, John Mark messed up. Yeah, John Mark bailed on them on an earlier trip. But hey, let's give him another chance. Paul's reaction is, no, we can't have that happen. We can't have someone walk away from us in the middle of one of these ministry trips we're taking. So they disagreed with it. The friction developed and then they parted ways. So now let's answer the question, how do you resolve conflict? You're taking notes. Here's point number one. The person you're disagreeing with, don't talk about them, talk to them. Don't talk about them, talk to them. Paul and Barnabas had this conversation face to face. And by the way, this is not the only time that Paul differed with someone. He said, I disagreed with Peter to his face. That's kind of heavy duty. Peter and Paul having an argument. What would you do if you were there? What side do you choose? Peter? Paul? It's like your parents fighting, right? You don't know how to react to it. The Battle of the Titans. They had disagreements. And here's the thing. If you know someone who's a Christian, and maybe they're doing something they should not be doing, and because you love them, you go to them, you're being a true friend. Because the Bible says, faithful are the wounds of a friend, but the kisses of an enemy are deceitful. Open rebuke is better than secret love. Don't talk about them, talk to them. Don't post a comment on their post publicly for everyone to see. You have a relationship with them, text them directly. Call them directly. Better yet, sit down with them, because a true friend stabs you in the front, not in the back. Go to them. And a lot of times we won't do this. We'll just let it fester and we'll become more angry. Now, by the way, on this particular argument, Paul was in the right, I believe. But you want to talk about these things, because we'll gossip and spread information we don't even know if it's true. Matthew 18:15 says, if another believer sins against you, go privately, point out the offense. If the other person listens and confesses, you've won that person back. So I like to go to the person. I'm going to get my facts straight. How many of you are married? Raise up your hand. You're married. When you're married, you're going to have conflict. Let me say a word to single people. How many of you are single? All right, listen to this. No man and no woman is going to meet every one of your needs. If you go into marriage saying, man, when I find that right guy riding on a white horse, he's going to change everything. One day my prince will come. Right. Stop watching Disney movies. Or the guy says, oh, I'm going to meet her one day on the beach, just as the sun is setting, the golden hour. She'll come running to me on the beach in slow motion. Okay, however you meet, reality is going to kick in. And you're two imperfect people in a relationship. And you have to work through these things, because conflicts are going to come. I've had couples come to me and say, Greg, would you perform our ceremony? Would you marry us? Well, let me ask you, are you both Christians? Oh, yes. How long have you known each other? 6 months. Okay. Have you guys had a conflict or an argument? Oh, no. We love each other too much. Yeah, no. Go have an argument. You're going to have to learn how to resolve conflict. And that's so important. So when you're having a conflict in your marriage, you want to learn how to listen. Listen to what your mate is saying. I know you have your counterpoint. I know you have your argument. I know you think you're in the right and they're in the wrong, but at least listen to them and hear what they're saying. Try not to let it escalate. Don't raise your voice. Don't insult them. Don't call them names. Don't say things like, you always, because they don't. Try to remain calm. Hear what it is they're saying, and never fight in front of the kids. Ever. Make that a hard rule in your house. Now, once you've heard them, you state your point of view. Hopefully they'll listen to you as you've listened to them. Now you need to try to find a compromise, perhaps some kind of resolution. Ephesians 4:26 says, don't let the sun go down on your anger. In other words, don't go to bed mad at each other. Fight to resolve, not to win. If you go into it to win, you lose, even if you win. The objective is to resolve, not to win the argument.
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0: You know, I've heard people describe a trip to Israel as seeing the Bible actually come to life. Hey, everybody, Greg Laurie. And I've been to Israel many times, and I've led a lot of tours, and I have to say that's absolutely true. Listen, when you're walking on the same stones that Jesus himself walked on, well, that's something that's enriching to your faith. It's not just a travel experience, it actually energizes and enhances your study of the Bible. Think of it this way, it's a vacation with a purpose. And we're going to be taking a tour of Israel April 6 to 15, 27. 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
1: 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Well, today, Pastor Greg is helping us learn to resolve conflict biblically. His first point, when you disagree with someone, don't talk about them, talk to them. Let's continue.
0: Number two, forgive the person you have the conflict with. Forgive the person you have the conflict with. You say, well, Greg, they don't deserve my forgiveness. Listen, forgiveness, according to C.S. Lewis, does not mean excusing. So maybe they don't deserve your forgiveness, but you forgive them anyway. I remember I was having a meal years ago with Cliff Barrows. Cliff Barrows was a longtime associate of Billy Graham. Cliff would lead worship and was sort of the MC of the Billy Graham events, and he was a wonderful man. And he said this to me once as we were talking. He says, Greg, there are 8 words you should be willing to say to your spouse every single day. Here they are. I'm sorry, please forgive me, and I love you. Pretty good. I'm sorry, please forgive me, and I love you. And I would add these words as well. It was my fault. You'll be amazed at how quickly that will diffuse a disagreement, because they're not expecting that. They're going in and you're listening and they're going off, and then when they're done, you say, wow, I'm sorry. It was my fault. Please forgive me. They're like, yeah. All right. It works. I said this before and it was put in one of my devotions, and a guy was reading the devotion. He'd never heard this before. Okay, so just say, I'm sorry, please forgive me, and I love you, and it was my fault. So he walks into the other room where his wife is. He says, honey, I want to tell you something. She says, what? He says, I'm sorry, please forgive me, I love you, it was my fault. He says, she starts crying. Thank you for saying that to me. And then he said, it's really not mine. Greg wrote it in some devotion. I said, you should have never said that. You should have gone with that. But it really can help diffuse tension, because we're going to have conflict. We're going to have to learn how to forgive. Husbands are going to offend their wives. Wives are going to offend their husbands. Parents will offend their children. Children will offend their parents. Family members will offend one another. Friends will offend one another, maybe intentionally, maybe unintentionally, but it will happen. Dogs will offend cats. Cats won't care. They don't care. They don't care about you or anything else. You cannot make peace with a cat. Anyway, so I digress. So we need to learn how to forgive, or you're going to end up as that bitter person. And when bitterness grows, it's the end of a relationship. The Bible warns in Hebrews 12:15, we should watch out that no poisonous root of bitterness grows up and troubles us, corrupting many. Not only is forgiveness important for you spiritually, it's actually important for you physically. It can help you to be a healthier person. I read an article, Time Magazine put it out. The title, what the cover story was, Should All Be Forgiven? And the article states, scientists and sociologists have begun to extract forgiveness and the act of forgiving from the confines of the confessional, transforming it into the subject of quantifiable research. A number of psychologists and psychotherapists have realized that there's nothing like forgiveness for dissipating anger, mending marriages, and banishing depression. Well, how about that? They caught up with the Bible, because the Bible says, be tenderhearted, forgiving one another, just as God in Christ has forgiven you. Third and last point, if possible, reconcile. If possible, reconcile. By the way, Paul ultimately reconciled with John Mark, because he wrote in 2 Timothy 4:11 to Timothy, get Mark here and bring him with you because he's helpful to me in my ministry. So in a way, we could go back to this story and say, Paul was right in what he said. He was saying to John Mark, look, young man, you need to be responsible. You need to keep your commitments. And when you say you're going to do something, you need to do it. So you can't come on the missionary journey with us this time. But then later, through the actions of John Mark, no doubt Paul said, you know, I like that kid. Send him over to me. He's been helpful to me so we can learn from our mistakes. Paul did not hold a grudge, neither should we. In the book of Genesis, we have Abraham and Lot. They had a conflict. Abraham was Lot's uncle. One day Abraham said to Lot, look, nephew, it's always drama with you, okay? All this tension between the people that are helping me and the people that are helping you, I think it's in our best interest that we part company. Look, I love you, but I just don't think we can travel together any longer. And so Abraham said, I'll tell you what, I'll give you the choice. You want to go this way? I'll go that way. Make your choice. Where do you want to go? Well, Lot looks and sees a very beautiful spot. And he says, well, I like that. It kind of reminds me of Egypt. It's lush and it's green. I want to go there. I think they call it Sodom and Gomorrah. And that's where he went. And Abraham went the other direction. Little time passes. Lot gets himself into some trouble. He's taken as a captive. Now the news came to Abraham, your nephew has just been captured. He's a hostage. Abraham could have said, stupid kid, I warned him, you know, he deserves what he gets. No, Abraham goes and rescues his nephew. So here's my point. There was a parting of ways, but there was a reconciliation. The reality is, Lot was not nearly as godly as Abraham was, and Lot was kind of a spiritual drain. There are people like that that we meet. When you get around them, they pull you down spiritually. They might even profess to be a Christian, but they do pull you down. And you might say, you know, I don't want to hang around that person anymore. They're so critical. They're so negative. They're always down. They're always gossiping. They always have something bad to say about someone else. After I've been with them, I feel like I need to take a shower afterwards. I'm not going to hang around that person anymore. But then maybe one day that person is in trouble and you reach back out to them and you lift them up again. So we have to make these decisions in life as well. So try to resolve as best as possible. So let's wrap this message up and apply it to each of us personally. Before you can effectively forgive others, you yourself need to be forgiven. Do you remember the first words of Jesus as he hung on the cross? They were, Father, forgive them, for they know not what they do. Forgiven people should be forgiving people. But let me ask you now, have you been forgiven of your sin? You don't have to clean your life up and come to Christ. You come to Christ, he'll clean your life up. You might say, well, I just need to get my life in order and start following these rules and regulations and get myself a Bible and make, just get a little religion. Listen, you don't need a little religion. You need a lot of Jesus. Just come to Jesus. Come to Jesus. You come to Jesus with your addictions. You come to Jesus with your problems. You come to Jesus with your sins. And you say, Lord, save me. And he'll forgive you and start changing you. The changes will follow the encounter with Christ. And maybe there's somebody here that needs to just come to Jesus. You don't realize that God loves you. Or you haven't realized it up to this point. You don't realize or you haven't realized that you could come into a relationship with him, but you can. If you want your sin forgiven, if you want Christ to come into your life, if you want to know that you will go to heaven when you die, if you're ready to say yes to Jesus wherever you are, pray these words out loud. Lord Jesus, I know that I'm a sinner, but I know that you're the Savior who died on the cross for me. I turn from my sin now. And I choose to follow you from this moment forward. Thank you for hearing my prayer and answering this prayer. In Jesus' name I pray. Amen.

0: Such an important prayer. 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Well, we're so excited to tell you about Pastor Greg's new book called What Every Growing Christian Needs to Know. Pastor Greg, you give some great insight on prayer in the book, among other things. How can we train ourselves to stop treating prayer like just an emergency hotline, you know, and start treating it like a real relationship with communication?
1: Well, thankfully, it can be both. You know, there are times when you're in a crisis and you can call out to the Lord and He promises He'll hear your prayer and He'll answer you. But the best way to pray is just do it continuously. The Bible says, pray without ceasing, for this is the will of God in Christ Jesus concerning you. Okay, pray without ceasing. How do I do that? Well, you can do it while you're driving to work. Well, wait, I have to keep my eyes open. Yeah, true. You don't have to close your eyes to pray. But it's just talking with God. It's listening to God. It's communing with God. It's sharing your concerns, your burdens, your joys, all of it with the Lord. And so it's something that every believer should learn to engage in on a regular basis, not unlike your relationship with your spouse or someone that's a close friend. You maybe are texting back and forth all day long. Maybe you're on the phone a little bit, but you're in constant communication with that person that you have a relationship with. The same is true of God. But we do this through prayer. And I want to encourage you to learn how to pray more effectively. There are obstacles to prayer. There are problems that will cause our prayers to not be answered in the affirmative. There are secrets to getting your prayers answered and a whole lot more. And I talk about all of this in my new book, What Every Growing Christian Needs to Know. I also talk about the importance of Bible study, how to get the most out of it. I talk also about the importance of being involved in a church. And I also deal with the importance of telling others about Jesus Christ. So let us send you a copy of this book that will help you learn how to pray more effectively. That's simply titled, What Every Growing Christian Needs to Know.
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15: Thank you for joining Alan Jackson Ministries.
16: God is sovereign. God is omniscient. He knows everything, and God is omnipotent. He's all-powerful. Tuck that in your heart. It will take you through so much. Hebrews 9:27 says man is destined to die once and after that to face judgment. You see, we all have two appointments ahead of us, every one of us. Death, it's inevitable. It's a part of our future. You don't have to be afraid of it. Get prepared. Because after death is an evaluation. You're going to see the Lord, and He's going to evaluate you on your journey. Just be prepared. It's an open book test.
15: 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That's 855-577-2255. We are so glad you're here to listen. Today's message from Pastor Allen is called Through the Water.
16: We talked last week a bit about baptism. I want to continue that in this session. The title's Through the Water, because our path of discipleship goes through the pool. You know, we baptize in different ways. There's different structures around it. We don't have to argue those subtleties. They're secondary to the reality that baptism is a part of discipleship. And so we're delighted to consistently make that a part of our community of faith. We've done it in many different ways through the years. We have a baptismal in the church. In fact, we've had more than one. They've been moved and reconfigured, and we keep outgrowing them, which is wonderful. We've done baptisms in the creek. We've done baptisms in swimming pools in homes. We've used the spas and health clubs. The desperation brings creativity. But the point of discipleship and baptism is unmistakable. It didn't begin with Christianity. Baptism is not a uniquely Christian invention. It's something that we received from the Jewish faith. John the Baptizer, that most of you know from your New Testament, was not participating in Christian baptism. He was the forerunner, the predecessor of Jesus, Jesus' cousin. He baptized Jesus. John baptized people into repentance under the old covenant. So we took a tradition that's been a part of the people of God for a long time and have understood it in light of what Jesus did for us through the coaching of Scripture. But to think of it in terms of a particular church or a particular denomination or a particular color of fiberglass in the tank or all the other silly things that we tend to do to things that God gives to us would be to miss the larger picture. So I want to take a few minutes and kind of talk a little bit about why I think baptism matters and why it's such an important step and why it should be a celebration. I think there's a tremendous amount of joy. I love to be in the midst of people that are saying yes to the Lord. In fact, I'll go about anywhere in the world to be in the midst of people who are saying yes to the Lord. And so baptism is one of those collections of folks, and it's always exciting to me. Good beginnings. You know, the two most important times in a project about any initiative is the beginning and the ending. If you get started well, and then how you wrap it up, and good beginnings matter. And baptism is typically understood to be a part of the beginning of our spiritual journey, not the end. It's not a complete thing. There's some things you need to know on a spiritual journey. One is pretty simple. I learned it from Oral Roberts a long time ago. God is a good God. Aren't you glad you drove to church for that nugget? But you need to have the other half of the equation. The devil's a bad devil. And if you don't believe in that, you've got a problem, because the story unravels pretty quickly. And you need to establish in your heart that God is for you and Satan will destroy you. And if you lack that clarity, it brings confusion to so many things. If you own that clarity, it brings a point of navigation to much of your life. It takes much of the temptation out of temptation. If you recognize that the temptation is sourced from evil, you know the ending is destructive, even if in the moment it looks like it promises some sort of pleasure or fulfillment. So, you know, the longer I work on this, the more important it is to me to have kind of simple navigational points. And if you know that the God is for you, and He wants good for you, and the devil intends you harm, it will help you with so many of life's decisions. It truly will. Genesis 1:1, it says, in the beginning, God created the heavens and the earth and everything that's in them for us. That's the introduction to the book. And by the third chapter, Satan rolls in and he says to Adam and to Eve, did God really say? Did God really say? The third chapter of the book, Satan is questioning to humanity what God has promised, and he's still doing it. He says it to you and me. Do you think God really meant that? Do you really believe that? Do you really trust that? Why would you submit yourself to that boundary? Why would you submit yourself to that kind of a generous choice? Why would you serve children? It's your time, it's your life. Because I'm not serving just the children, I'm serving the God that I call Lord. Amen. That's why I do it. Because God has changed my life and other people made an investment in my life and I intend to pay it forward. That is why. Did God really say? Yes, God really did say. And because you rebelled against God and you lost your place in His eternal kingdom, I'm not joining you in that. I intend to cooperate with the Lord. There's some things you should know about God. And these are not denominational specific. They're not age specific. Every boundary, every segment of your life, you need to know that God is sovereign. God is sovereign. A lot of fancy language around that. In the plainest way I know, it means God can do what He wants, when He wants, the way He wants, and He doesn't require anyone's permission. He's sovereign. And I'm trying to learn to reconcile my life to that, because sometimes I get mad at God. Do you? I don't like the way you're doing that. Your timing is awful. One of the great freedoms I have come to is that God is able to withstand my rage about His poor job performance. He does not panic when I get a little agitated. He is sovereign. Amen. And the assignment of my life is to learn to yield to Him. And if I don't necessarily like the instruction at the moment, if I will submit to it, I have found His faithfulness will inform my future. Amen. Those of you who still have children at home, it's possible that your children might not always agree with your parenting. I know it would be unusual, but it could be possible that they would question your wisdom, your decision, the permissions you're granting or withholding. And they know you're wrong. They do. They lack no clarity on that. They're absolutely certain that you're wrong. In fact, they think you're probably mean. You're bordering on evil. They suspect you're vindictive. If they can find a friend, their friends will confirm it. I mean, you're just being mean-spirited. And as time passes and that maybe the wisdom of your decision kind of accidentally creeps into view, they're not likely to come say it. And unfortunately, I behave that way with the Lord too frequently. God is sovereign. You should also know that God is omniscient. He knows everything. He knows the ending at the beginning. He knows my thoughts. He knows my feelings. I have trouble sorting out my feelings. You know, in the simple language, God is smarter than we are. There is such freedom in that. God, I don't know. I don't know what to do. I don't know how to react. I don't know what to say. God, I don't know. Help me, please. We did an exercise years ago. I've never forgotten it. So it was a discipleship group we were working with, and we did some things, some initiative games, learning games, and one of them was we made a rope maze. And we blindfolded everybody. And we said, we're going to put you in the maze, and you have to feel your way along the ropes to find your way out. Okay, so we blindfolded everybody, and then we led them and put them in the maze and said, now find your way to the opening. And we said, if you need help, raise your hand. Well, there was no opening. Because I'm a work in progress, and that's just how messed up I am. And every 3 or 4 minutes, you know, we'd say very casually, if you need help, raise your hand. Well, the first time we put him in the maze, and the first time we said, if you need help, raise your hand, a friend of mine raised his hand. He was a surgeon, actually. He raised his hand, and when he did, we went over and took his blindfold off, and he could see there was no way out, so we helped him under the rope. 30 minutes later, and now we're repeating that invitation every 60 seconds. There's still people in there. I will find my way out of this maze. Teeth gritted, getting agitated. So finally we stopped and said, okay, everybody, there is no way out. The only way out is to say, I need help. Oh, I ruined the game for you, didn't I? I know. That's right. I'll find another way to torment you when we need to. It's okay, but the only way out was to ask for help. But then the other thing we said was there was no instruction given that you couldn't help one another. And all the people that had been out for 30 minutes are standing over here laughing at the people that are groping their way in the darkness. See, if you can admit that God is omniscient, he's smarter than you are, you can say, listen, I need help. Yes. And why is it that amongst those of us that come to church, no matter what our age, I'm not asking for help. I know how to do it. One of the things that we reiterate over and over is let's adopt the posture of learners. I like being around the kids. They're the best learners in the building. They can memorize stuff. They'll learn stuff. And I think it isn't just about they're being more nimble. They're more willing to say they don't know. We were doing video some time ago for something we were doing, and Kathy was interviewing a group of kids, and one little girl came over, and she said, Miss Kathy, I'll do the interview, but you know, I don't know everything yet. No adult's going to say that. I know all the important stuff. God is omniscient. He's smarter than I am. So I feel very comfortable in saying to him, God, I need your help. He's also omnipotent. He's all powerful. He can do anything. I have limits to my strength, to my intellect, to my resources, to my connection. I have limits. And so do you. God doesn't have those limits. He made me out of dust. He can make another one. Jesus walked on the water. He fed a multitude with a happy meal. He called dead people from the grave. He spoke to the wind and the waves. The demons were subjected to his authority. God's not like us. See, that's why we can worship him. It's why we can trust him with our eternity. Yes. See, it's really naive of us to trust God with our eternity, but not trust him with our present. If you can't trust him with the here and now, then why would you trust him with later on? Amen. God is sovereign. God is omniscient. He knows everything, and God is omnipotent. He's all powerful. Tuck that in your heart. It will take you through so much. Hebrews 9:27 says, man is destined to die once and after that to face judgment. You see, we all have two appointments ahead of us, every one of us. Death, it's inevitable. It's a part of our future. You don't have to be afraid of it. Get prepared. Be prepared. Because after death is an evaluation. You're going to see the Lord, and he's going to evaluate you on your journey. Just be prepared. It's an open book test.
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3: In the Sermon on the Mount, Jesus said a half a dozen times, do not worry. 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Are you living in obedience to Jesus, or are you ignoring him? Well, we got a new book, it'll help you. It's called Freedom from Worry. It's really a how-to guide to live a life in the peace that Jesus promised us. 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
3: The fear of God is something it seems to me that we have lost a great deal of. Not to cower in terror,
16: but it's really founded more in respect, reverence, a sense of awe. If you understand that God is sovereign and omniscient and omnipotent, it's only logical then to have a great respect for him. His strength is different from mine. His understanding is different from mine. His power, the realm of his authority is different from mine. He's completely different. God's not like us, just a little better. Completely different. Every thumbprint is different. Every retinal scan says that you're unique. Every ice crystal is different. God knows the numbers of hair on your head. I Googled that this week. I got curious. How many hairs does the average person have on their head? And I'm here to tell you, these data centers they're building, they're laughable compared to what God knows. Every ice crystal is unique. And we've lost a respect for God. You meet somebody who goes, you know, I don't believe in your God. And you're like, oh, well, maybe it's... Oh, I'm sorry, you don't. He's been so good to me. He's changed my life. He's given me a different perspective. You don't have to be threatened or angry. And I certainly wouldn't be quiet. Oh, I'm sorry. I can't imagine facing life without knowing God was watching over me. It's a fear of God, a respect for God, a reverence for God. I hear people mock God and I think, oh, I wouldn't do that. I wouldn't do that. I pray for them. Psalm 111. Verse 10 says, the fear of the Lord is the beginning of wisdom, and all who follow his precepts have good understanding. To him belongs eternal praise. The fear of the Lord is the beginning point of wisdom. Wisdom is not just the accumulation of information. Wisdom is the right use of information. And if you want to just be the beginning point of wisdom is to bake into your heart and to your worldview a reverence and a respect for God. All who follow his precepts have good understanding. See, you might not have the highest IQ or the greatest gifts or the greatest whatever, but if you'll follow the precepts of God, the creator of heaven and earth says to you, oh, you have good understanding. I'm not really too concerned who thinks I'm a knucklehead if the creator says I have good understanding. I want to be highly valued in God's economy. It's a primary objective of my life. And I believe it is for many of you. The fear of the Lord has been greatly diminished among even the people of God. I think I can highlight that. How am I doing? Not very well. Which of the following is more concerning today, just in general culture? Children riding in a car without a seatbelt? That's kind of a panic point. Or keeping the Sabbath holy? Oh, I mean, that's negotiable. We're not under law. No, but still under the Big Ten. See, I grew up in a generation when seatbelts were optional. We didn't have seatbelts. We had parents' arms.
17: That's right.
16: Right? I mean, if you grew up with a parent going, you're sliding into the floor and they're doing a lot of this, you know. Now you get in the car with this child and you don't give them a chance to buckle up. They start screaming, don't move! We're like, what's wrong? Some of you rode like in the back window of the car. You survived that stuff. Well, it has been baked into us. You can't move the vehicle until you're... I'm not opposed to that. But we've almost completely lost the sense of the Sabbath having any significance. We've lost our respect for God. How about which has greater concern? Carbon emissions, environmental sensitivity, or sexual immorality? I mean, we've got international accords, international agreements. UN has stamped them around environment. And if we don't participate, we are wicked, evil people, an existential threat to the survival of humanity. And we treat God's moral boundaries like they're half-hearted suggestions. Which of the following is more concerning? The right to my choice. And that's sacred. Versus my responsibility. We have almost completely, amongst the people of faith, lost a respect or reverence for God. I could give you a much longer list, but we don't have time because we have other things to do. But the good news is that can be rebuilt. And it starts with every one of us submitting ourselves to God. We're celebrating baptism, people beginning a new part of their journey with the Lord. You're going to watch God meet people tonight, not us meet God. He's coming to meet us. And every one of us that will say to the Lord, God, I have diminished you in my life. If we will turn our face to him, he will come meet us.
17: Hallelujah.
16: We don't want to keep bluffing our way through this as if it's inconsequential, because it is. We can know God and we can be at peace with God. We have a universal need amongst us. It's why the church is so important and it's so valuable. In Romans 3, it says, we have all sinned and fallen short of the glory of God. What's our great sin? We fell short of the glory for which God created us. We're the pinnacle of his creation. We're more wonderful in God's sight than any other aspect of all of creation. We're his image bearers. He put his spirit within us. And we would rather worship the creation than worship the creator. We can be reconciled to God, but we have to be willing to be reconciled. We can have peace with God. Our attitude towards ungodliness is way too casual. We think it's not that big a deal. It can be easily addressed. We can always be forgiven. We don't want God to be too harsh. Lord, help us. Sin separates us from God. Sin destroys us. The reason God hates sin, he's not mean-spirited. He knows sin destroys us. And so he says, please don't, please don't. He's made provision for us. It required Jesus, his own son, to put on an earth suit. And then Jesus had to give himself to a cross and be tortured to death so you and I could be delivered from the consequences of our sin. And God cares about us enough and understood the devastation of ungodliness enough that he asked Jesus to make that sacrifice. Righteousness is the word that describes when sin is neutralized. If sin is made of no effect in your life, the way to describe that is righteousness. If you're righteous, the effect of sin is like, poof. Wow. So the $64,000 question is, well, how do I get some of that? Does Amazon deliver? I'm a Prime member. 2 Corinthians 5:21 tells you, God made him who had no sin to be sin for us, so that in him we might become the righteousness of God. The way we can have our sin, the impact of our sin nullified, is to choose Jesus as Lord of our lives. That's not about joining WOC or the Presbyterians or the Episcopalians or the Methodist or any other group. It's saying, Jesus, be Lord of my life. I want to learn to honor you. And we will learn to do that every day of our lives. If we start at 6 and we live until we're 106, we'll be learning how to do that every day of our lives. One of the great deceptions, and Satan has been very good at it, is convince us that we don't need to continue to grow and learn, that we've done our God business and we're just coasting. If you have imbibed that idea, you are deceived. Public faith is the dividing line. Your faith cannot be private and be transformational. You can come to faith in a private way. You don't need a church or a pastor. You don't need a professional Christian. You don't have to have a priest, a minister. You can meet God in your home. You can meet God in your car. You can meet God in the produce section at the grocery store. God lives in the cookie aisle at the grocery store, but if you go there to pray every day, they'll talk about you. So it's, you know, you do what you need to, but for your faith to flourish, it has to be public. You've got to be willing to acknowledge it in public. Not in my opinion. I put it in your notes. It's Matthew. Jesus is speaking. Matthew 10, whoever acknowledges me before men, I will acknowledge him before my Father in heaven. You disown me before men, I'll disown him before my Father in heaven. So one of the things baptism brings is it's a public declaration of something that begins as a private part of your spiritual life.
15: 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Freedom from Worry is filled with biblical truth and practical tools to help you replace

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13: Welcome to Turning Point Weekend Edition. What's the difference between praying and crying out to God? Today, Dr. David Jeremiah shares Jonah's response when he found himself in peril within the belly of a fish. 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
14: And today we open our Bibles to the book of Jonah. Thank you for joining us for the weekend edition of Turning Point. Today we're going to find out what it means to cry out to God and how that's different than just praying. Next on the weekend edition of Turning Point. Several years ago, Randy Reed, a 34-year-old construction worker, was welding on top of a nearly completed water tower outside of Chicago. He'd unhooked his safety gear to reach for some pipes when a metal cage slipped and bumped the scaffolding on which he was standing. The scaffolding tipped, Reed slipped, and he fell 110 feet. He fell face down into a pile of dirt. He barely missed the rocks and the construction debris. When the paramedics arrived, he was breathing.

0: And they hoisted him into the backboard and began carrying him to the ambulance. He even spoke. And what did the man who had fallen 110 feet say? You're not going to believe what he said. He said, "Don't drop me." Doctors said Reed came away from the accident with only minor injuries, just a bruised lung and a bad backache. As we open our Bibles to Jonah chapter 2, Jonah has taken a fall of his own. But his fall wasn't caused by a slipping scaffold. It was caused by a rebellious heart. He has run from God, and now he is at the lowest point in his life. What did he do? The Bible says in Jonah 2, verse 1, "Then Jonah prayed to the Lord his God from the fish's belly." Notice the word "then." Remember all that has led up to this moment. Jonah went down to Joppa in the opposite direction he was supposed to go. He boarded a boat. A storm arose and sailors threw him overboard. The sea swallowed him up. A great fish dragged him into the deep. And then finally, when Jonah had no plans left or no place to go, Jonah prayed. That's a very interesting thing, because trouble has a way of bringing us to our knees, does it not? It's the theme that runs throughout the entire Bible, again and again in Scripture. When people found themselves in desperate circumstances, they cried out to the Lord. Hannah was crushed in spirit and full of shame because she couldn't have a child. And the Bible says that she poured out her heart and asked God for a son, and the Lord answered her prayer. He gave her Samuel, who would grow up to be one of Israel's greatest prophets. And then there was King Hezekiah. When the Assyrians surrounded Jerusalem, Hezekiah spread their threats before the Lord and prayed. And that night, God struck down 185,000 soldiers, and the city was saved. Peter stepped out of a boat to walk toward Jesus, but when he saw the wind and became afraid and started to sink, he shouted, "Lord, save me!" And Jesus immediately reached out his hand and caught him. Now, before we go any further, I want to remind you that trouble comes to us for a lot of different reasons. Sometimes it's simply part of life in a fallen world. Trouble's everywhere. The Bible says it's like sparks that fly upward. We should never look at someone suffering and automatically assume that sin is the cause. For example, Joseph was faithful and he was godly. There's not an evil word spoken of him in the Bible, but he suffered perhaps more than anyone in the Old Testament. Jonah is different. His trouble came from willful disobedience. And sometimes we reach the end of our own resources because of the choices we have made. And that is exactly where Jonah is in chapter 2. So what do you do when life is overwhelming and problems seem to stalk you? I hope you do what Jonah did. I hope you pray. Today I want to show you how he prayed and hope you will keep this close by as a guide for the moment when trouble surrounds you. First of all, Jonah looked up. Jonah looked up and cried out to the Lord. Verse 2 says, "I cried out to the Lord because of my affliction, and he answered me. Out of the belly of Sheol I cried, and you heard my voice." Jonah described his experience as an affliction and being in the belly of Sheol. In the Old Testament, the word Sheol was used to describe the realm of the dead. So Jonah was saying, "I was as good as dead, and I cried out to the Lord for help." Twice in verse 2, Jonah says he cried out to the Lord. Jonah did not simply call on the name of the Lord. He did not politely ask the Lord for help or plead with the Lord. He cried out to him. Have you ever cried out to the Lord? It reminds me of a time when we were living in Fort Wayne, Indiana. Donna called and said our little girl's fever had suddenly spiked, and I could hear the concern in her voice, and I knew it was serious. So I headed home right away, and before I got there, I saw our neighbor's car coming toward me, and Donna rolled the window down and said, follow us to the hospital. And as I followed that car to the hospital, I felt completely helpless. I couldn't fix it. There was nothing I could do but pray. So I drove and I cried out to the Lord. Have you ever prayed a desperate prayer? I mean, not a routine prayer before a meal or at bedtime, but the kind you pray when the bottom falls out. And you realize you cannot fix what you're facing, and most of us have been there. And if we're Christians at all, we've at least attempted to cry out to God. When I had cancer years ago, I used to go to the Brooklyn Tabernacle to preach, and they have a Tuesday night prayer meeting there that is something else to behold. And they would tell me, Dr. Jeremiah, we cry out to God for you. I learned from them the difference between praying and crying out to God. The difference is intensity and sincerity and discipline. We know the words of Jonah that were spoken in his prayer, but we can only imagine his tone. I picture Jonah screaming with all of his might. I see tears running down his face and his voice cracking with fear. Cameron Thompson wrote a little book on prayer, and in it he said this: there comes a time, in spite of our soft modern ways, when we must be desperate in prayer, when we must wrestle, when we must be outspoken and shameless. Many of the prayers recorded in Scripture are cries, and the Hebrew and Greek words are very strong. Despite opinions to the contrary, the Bible recognized such a thing as storming heaven with your prayers. It is not that we overcome the reluctance of God, but rather that we take hold of his willingness, plowing through principalities and powers and inviting his almighty power into our desperate needs. The biggest surprise in verse 2 is not that Jonah prayed, but that God listened. God had every right to ignore Jonah, but when the prophet finally prayed, the Lord was paying attention. He said, I am here. I am listening. I hear you, Jonah. That must have been extremely comforting to the prophet, especially with the situation he was in. What a great lesson that is for all of us. God is not waiting to hear from perfect people. There are no perfect people. Did you know that? Not here, not anywhere on the face of the earth. He's not looking for sinless cries. He just wants honest cries for help. That is why the psalmist wrote, in my desperation I prayed, and the Lord listened. Again in Psalm 102, he shall regard the prayer of the destitute and shall not despise their prayer. The book of Hebrews tells us that because of Christ, we can come boldly to the throne of grace, and there we'll receive mercy and we will find grace to help when we need it the most. I read something that I think will challenge us in a good way. Listen to these words. If you and I are coming to a throne of grace, we should come expecting mercy. It would be a strange thing to go to a well and not expect water. It would be stranger still to go to the throne of grace and not expect mercy. If God would listen to Jonah from the depths of the sea, don't you think he will listen to you no matter where you are or what you may have done? If you are piled high with trouble and you feel like you're in a Sheol, look up and cry out to the Lord and ask him to help. If you don't deserve it, do it anyway. And do it because of that, and he will give you. What is mercy? Mercy is undeserved grace in your life. So the first thing that Jonah did when he prayed was he looked up. Number two, he looked around. Notice that Jonah started with God. He cried out to him, and then the prophet faced the mess he was in. That's instructive, isn't it? How often do we do the other thing? We start with our problem, and then we get to God later on. And then we cry out to God. And maybe we should start with God, and then that would be putting our problems in perspective. Remember, the Lord's Prayer begins with, Our Father who art in heaven, hallowed be thy name. Long before you say, give us our daily bread, you're honoring the Lord. And so after crying out to the Lord, the next thing Jonah did was take an honest look at where his disobedience had led him. He didn't pretend everything was great. Instead, he described the mess he was in. Listen to this from verses 3 through 7. He said, "For you cast me into the deep, into the heart of the seas, and the floods surrounded me. All your billows and your waves passed over me. Then I said, I have been cast out of your sight, yet I will look again toward your holy temple. The water surrounded me, even to my soul. The deep closed around me, and weeds were wrapped around my head. I went down to the moorings of the mountains, and the earth with its bars closed behind me forever. Yet you have brought up my life from the pit, O Lord my God. My soul fainted within me." Jonah tells the Lord exactly what he's experiencing. He says a flood is chasing him. Waves are crashing over him. Seaweed is tangled around his head, and he is sinking toward the foundations of the mountains. He feels as if the earth itself is shuddering around him, and he is drowning. It is a terrifying picture, and he does not hide it from God. It's important for us to tell God what's going on in our lives. You say, "Well, Pastor Jeremiah, doesn't the Bible say God already knows?" Yes, he does. But he wants you to spell it out, because he wants you to know that you know what's going on with you. It is good for us to do the same. When we honestly lay our problems before the Lord, the burden becomes a little lighter. If you are overwhelmed with trouble, you can try it today. You might say something like this: "Lord, I've made a wreck of my life and wounded the people I love." Or, "Lord, it feels like you are distant and have abandoned me." Or maybe, "Lord, I'm drowning. I'm not sure how I'm going to pay my bills." Or, "Lord, my friends have left me and I feel so alone." That is what King David did. In Psalm 142, he said, "I pour out my complaint before him. I declare before him my trouble." Those types of prayers are what the New Testament encourages us to pray. Listen to what Peter wrote. "Humble yourselves under the mighty hand of God, that he may exalt you in due time, casting all your care upon him, for he cares for you." In Jonah's case, he had to learn the humble yourself part. Once he was humbled, and he surely was humbled, he learned the second part of this verse. Jonah learned that he could take all of his cares and let go of them. More than that, he could cast them onto God, because he knew how much God cared for him. How about you? Are we humble enough to give God our problems? I mean, like he doesn't already know them? We're going to keep our problems from him. He wants us to confess our problems in his hearing. Notice where all of this led for the prophet. Describing to the Lord the terrible place he was in did not lead to despair. Instead, it led to hope. In verse 6, Jonah says, "Yet you have brought up my life from the pit, O Lord my God." Here is what Jonah learned about the Lord. He is the God of life and not death. He lifts people up. He does not crush them. When Jonah was as low as a man could go, God became the lifter of his head and restorer of his soul. And what God did for Jonah, he will do for us. If we read the book of Jonah and we just learn the story, and we're glad we learned the story, it's not really going to help us at all. We need to understand that the God of Jonah is our God. And the problems Jonah had are like problems we have. And how Jonah dealt with those problems in his prayer is an example to all of us as to how we should pray. You may feel as though you have reached the bottom. You may feel stuck, overwhelmed, or ashamed of how you got there. But God is a life giver. When we are honest with him about our condition, about what we've done and where we're going and what we're facing, he begins to put hope back in our hearts. So don't avoid what you're going through. Don't minimize it or pretend it isn't real. If you feel like you're drowning, tell the Lord exactly what you're going through. Describe the pain to him and let him give you a new perspective on life. Let him bring your life up from the pit. Several years ago, when I was going through some pretty tough times, I was in the middle of journaling. I haven't always journaled, but I have periodically in my life. And when I go back and look at my prayers during that time, I'm kind of shocked at the honesty I had as I told the Lord what was going on. Most of you know that when you have problems and you get past them, you repress them. You don't think about them, and oftentimes you forget them. But I went back and looked, and I realized what I was dealing with then and how God helped me, because I honestly opened my heart and told him what was happening and what my feelings in my heart was. In verse 7, we learn that Jonah looked back. He looked up, he looked around, he looked back. Verse 7 says, "When my soul fainted within me, I remembered the Lord, and my prayer went up to you, into your holy temple. Those who regard worthless idols forsake their own mercy." Jonah looked back and remembered the Lord, and his mind went to God's holy temple. He went back to the good days he had known in his walk with God. One of the things that happens when you realize you're not walking with the Lord, and some of you may be in that very place tonight, is that you need to stop and remember what it was like when you were in fellowship with him. I promise you, whatever you're chasing right now, it is not nearly as satisfying, not nearly as joyful as what you once knew when you and the Lord were in fellowship with each other. I've never met anyone who said that running after the pleasures of this world gave them anything close to the joy they once had when they walked with God. Do you remember what that was like? Do you remember going to church instead of being coaxed or pressured to go? Do you remember being encouraged to read the Bible? Do you remember the peace of a clear conscience? When you get out of fellowship with God, that joy begins to fade, and you can begin to think you're having fun, but the truth is, there is no joy like the joy of walking in fellowship with Jesus and knowing there's nothing between you and the Savior. So look back and remember the good times. The psalmist said it this way, "I will remember the works of the Lord. Surely I will remember your wonders of old. I will meditate on all your work." We sing one of Donna's favorite songs here often, "We Will Remember." And that is a reminder to us of the importance of using our memory bank to help us recall the good things God has done for us. If you are in a tough spot with the Lord today, take a moment and remember the works of the Lord. The psalmist calls them wonders. You can find them in your Bible. The Lord parted the Red Sea. He shut the mouth of lions and he raised the dead to life. You can find them in your own life. Think about the doors he's opened for you, the sins he's forgiven, the burdens he's carried. Think about the way he fearfully and wonderfully put you together in the beginning. And you can find them in the lives of other Christians. Remember the marriages the Lord has restored, the addictions he's broken, the prodigals he has brought home. Look back on the wonderful works of the Lord. Jonah looked back and he remembered the goodness of the Lord, but he also remembered something else. And it is kind of profound if you want to know the truth. It's a lesson anyone who has run away from God understands. Jonah said that he came to realize that when people give their lives to worthless idols, they forfeit their own mercy. What a trade that is. What a horrible trade. When we cling to idols, we are holding on to nothing and giving away everything. We exchange mercy and love for emptiness. That is what sin does. It promises satisfaction, but it leaves us dry and hollow. Adrian Rogers, the famous former pastor of the church in Memphis, once said, listen to this, "Sin will take you further than you want to go. It will keep you longer than you want to stay. And it will cost you more than you want to pay." Sin takes and leaves you empty. God's mercy covers and makes you whole. Sin exhausts and wears you down. God's mercy renews you and lifts you up. Sin costs you more than you can afford. God's mercy is freely given. That's what Jonah discovered in his desperate situation. So he looked up and he cried out. He looked around and described his situation. He looked back and remembered what God had done. And number four, he looked ahead. Finally, Jonah looked ahead. He didn't dwell on his sin. He didn't rehearse the mistakes he had made. He didn't wallow in regret. Instead, Jonah recommitted himself to the Lord, and he did it with a spirit of thanksgiving. Listen to verse 9. He said, "But I will sacrifice to you with the voice of thanksgiving. I will pay what I have vowed. Salvation is of the Lord." Jonah started this prayer crying out for help. Remember where he is and what kind of a mess he's gotten himself into. Now he finishes it with a shout of praise. He promises to say out loud, "Lord, I thank you for who you are and what you have done." He also promises to pay his vow. Jonah is finally accepting the assignment that God has given him. In his heart, he is saying, "Yes, Lord, send me. I will go to Nineveh. I will do what you asked me to do in the first place." That is the kind of prayer you can pray when your life has fallen apart. You don't have to fix everything all at once. You can simply say, "Lord, I blew it. But if you bring me out of this, I will do the very thing you've told me to do." Then you take that step, whether you feel like it or not, and you do it with a thankful heart. And that brings us to the last line of Jonah's prayer. Some have called this the central verse in the entire Bible because it expresses with great economy the language of the main point of the Bible. Jonah simply says in verse 9, "Salvation is of the Lord." Salvation is of the Lord. One author wrote, "Salvation belongs to God alone and to no one else. If someone is saved, it is wholly God's doing. It is not a matter of God saving you partly and you saving yourself partly. No, God saves. We do not and cannot save ourselves. That is the gospel." So when you're in trouble and you're overwhelmed by life, whether it's because of your actions or whether you are entirely innocent, I hope you will remember to pray. And maybe even write it down like Jonah did. There's something to be said for writing out your prayers. So if you're in trouble today, look up and cry out to God. Look around and be honest about your situation. Look back and remember God's mercy, and look ahead and do the next right thing. There are many Psalms in the Bible that illustrate Jonah's prayer life. And I'm not going to talk to you about all of them, but I just want to tell you about one Psalm. This is one of my favorite Psalms, Psalm 107. It helps us understand the ways of God. In many ways, it gives a panoramic view of Israel's history and a revealing look at our own hearts as well. You know, the Israelites were stubborn and stiff-necked people. I often thank God he didn't call me to be Moses. Imagine leading millions of rebellious people through the wilderness. They had a pattern. They would get in trouble, they would cry out to God, be delivered, and then fall right back into trouble again. Before we judge them too harshly, how many times have we prayed, "Lord, it's me again"? Notice the pattern in Psalm 107. It starts with God's people wandering in the desert, hungry, thirsty, and too weak to go on. And then verse 6 says, "Then they cried out to the Lord in their trouble, and he delivered them out of their distress." A few verses later, they're back in trouble again. They are sitting in darkness and in the shadow of death, bound in affliction. Verse 13 says, "Then they cried out to the Lord in their trouble, and he saved them out of their distress." The next few verses describe them as fools who were afflicted because of their transgression and iniquities. And verse 19 says, "Then they cried out to the Lord in their trouble, and he saved them out of their distress." And in verse 28, after they are described as being at their wits' end, it says, "Then they cry out to the Lord in their trouble, and he brings them out of their distresses." Over and over again, the pattern: trouble, cry out to God, deliverance, fall back into the same mess that started the whole process. What is the lesson in all of this? Verse 43 tells us, whoever is wise will observe these things and they will understand the loving kindness of the Lord. That is the message of Psalm 107 and of Jonah 2, the loving kindness of the Lord. What kind of God do we have? A God of mercy, a God of grace, a God of loving kindness. He's not waiting to jump all over you because of what you have done. He's waiting to welcome you back in forgiveness and fellowship. He waits with outstretched arms. Whenever you cry out to him, he responds. He heals what is broken and he restores what is damaged. But he does not force us to come back. You must take that action yourself. When we cry out, he hears us. You say, well, Pastor Jeremiah, you don't know what I've done. And I don't really need to know what you've done because I know what he does. And he forgives. No matter what happens, he forgives. So wherever you are, if you're kind of striding along at the edge of the pack, not really walking with the Lord like you should, cry out to God. Tell him what's happening in your life. Ask him to forgive you and help you get back on track. He'll do that, and you will be the one blessed by it.
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7: 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In an age when many are abandoning Christian values, Pastor Brian Grant's expository preaching from the timeless Word of God will remind us that the best way to live is to live God's way. 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This broadcast is coming to you from the Grace Christian Assembly in the East Mount Airy section of Philadelphia, and this evening Dr. Raphael Thomas will be taking us to the first chapter of the Gospel of Luke, where we will read how the invisible providential hand of God miraculously prepared John the Baptist to be a burning and shining light in his own time, in order that we might learn how the same invisible hand of providence might prepare believers of today to become a sanctuary for the providential hand of God in our own generation. Listen with us now as Dr. Thomas brings the first part of his message, John the Baptist, a burning and shining lamp.
6: But the word that the Lord has placed on my heart this morning takes us back to the life of John the Baptist. And I would like to entitle this message, John the Baptist, a burning and shining lamp. And this may take a few weeks. This morning, we would like to focus on a call to preparation. Because as I look at the life of John the Baptist, some things came out to me. Preparation, proclamation, and persecution. And I believe the Lord would have us hear his word along these lines. John the Baptist was a strange prophet. His place of ministry was in the wilderness. His dress code was unconventional. He wore camel skin. And his meal deal was locust and wild honey. For some of us, we would say it's an ordeal. But I believe he enjoyed the wings of the locust. If there was ever a prophet that winged it, it was John the Baptist. But John the Baptist was described by Jesus as a burning and shining lamp. Now, I believe Jesus deliberately used the word lamp instead of light because he wanted to make a point. He used the Greek word luknos instead of phos. You see, there is a difference between light and lamp. A lamp is not the source of light. It is only a vessel designed to carry light. In the ancient world, an oil lamp was nothing more than a clay container. Without oil and fire, it was simply pottery. Its purpose was fulfilled only when filled and ignited. It is my prayer that the Lord would make us burning and shining for him. Let us pray to that end. Almighty God, we pray now for fresh wind and fresh fire as we look into your words. Open our eyes that we will behold wondrous things in your word. I pray today, Lord, that you will touch my lips afresh as I proclaim your word. Even with the live coal from your throne, cause that I may speak as an oracle of your kingdom. Mighty God, I pray that you will touch our ears, that we will hear what the Spirit of God says to us this day. Have your own way in our company, and we pray that in everything your name will be glorified. For Christ's sake. Amen. John the Baptist was a burning and shining light. The Lord calls us to be burning and shining. We are told in Romans 12:11 that we are not to lose our spiritual fervor. And that means that we are to be burning fire and shining lights. We are called to let our light so shine before men that they may see the good works and glorify the Father which is in heaven. As we look at the life of John the Baptist, we want to look today at how he yielded himself to God's preparation so that he could be a burning and shining light. How he obeyed the call of God upon his life. You see, preparation is so important for us to fulfill God's call. But we live in a generation that wants the platform without preparation. the influence without integrity, the ministry without maturity, and the harvest without the hardship. But God does not merely call us to do something for Him. He calls us to be prepared for what He wants to do in us and through us. Moses was prepared for 80 years before he served for 40 years. David spent approximately 15 to 20 years between his anointing and the throne. Paul spent time in Arabia seeking the Lord before he started his ministry. Jesus, in his humanity, spent approximately 30 years before 3.5 years of ministry. John the Baptist was prepared for about 30 years before roughly 6 months of ministry. Sometimes the preparation may be long, but all we need to do is to fulfill the purpose for which God has brought us into this world. It doesn't matter so much how long we live or how long we serve, just to fulfill the purpose that God has created us for. We want to look at some things about John's preparation. This morning we want to see three things from the scriptures about his preparation. Firstly, he was prepared after the providence of God. God calls us to a preparation that is fashioned by the providence of God. What is providence? Providence is defined by John Piper. He says, the providence of God is his purposeful sovereignty by which he will be completely successful in the achievement of his ultimate goal for the universe. In other words, God has a plan for this universe, and he organizes the events and the details of our lives in history to fulfill his ultimate purpose. God has been preparing us by his providence to fulfill the purpose that he created us for. Each one of us has walked a path with God, and he has destined a path to fulfill that purpose. John the Baptist was not born out of accident. He was born at exactly the right time. He was born at exactly the time that God destined for him to fulfill divine purpose. A good verse to underscore the providence of God is Romans 8:28. It says, and we know that all things work together for good to them that love the Lord, to those who are called according to his purpose. So the providence of God, it is fashioned by the providence of God. And let us look at what the scripture says here, Luke 1:5-7. There was in the days of Herod, the king of Judea, a certain priest named Zechariah of the division of Abijah. His wife was of the daughters of Aaron, and his name was Elizabeth. And they were both righteous before God, walking in all the commandments and ordinances of the Lord. Verse 7 says, but they had no child, because Elizabeth was barren, and they were both well advanced in years. In other words, they were golden eagles. But there are some things that we note from the life of John the Baptist and from the providence of God. And God works amidst difficulties and amidst impossible circumstances. They were already old and Elizabeth was barren. And the purposes of God is often fulfilled in a context that seems impossible. And sometimes you may wonder, why is it that you are facing so much difficulty? It is because God has a plan. Sometimes the reasons why we are attacked when we are bringing a word from the Lord is because God has a plan for that word, and nothing will frustrate God's plan. No enemy will oppose the plan that God has for this morning in this house, because God is going to be glorified and no weapon formed against us shall prosper. God accomplishes his purposes amidst the impossibilities and the difficulties and the hardships and those circumstances which seem to be unfortunate circumstances. God allowed them in our lives to fulfill divine purpose. Also, we note that the timing that God chooses is according to his providence. There was in the days of Herod, the king of Judea, a certain priest named Zacharias. Now, we see there, it was at a particular time. Herod reigned from about 37 BC to 4 BC. It was in that timing that God chose to cause John the Baptist to emerge. It was a very crucial time in history, because for 400 years there was no word from God. God was doing a new thing. And sometimes God may choose to use you to do something that he has not done for 400 years. You may ask, why would God call me to do something that has not been done for generations? Because in the providence of God, you are chosen for a moment like this. The providence is not only seen in the impossible circumstances or in the timing of it, but in his lineage. The Bible tells us John the Baptist was the son of Zechariah. He was born in that priestly line. And I want to tell you, you are born in the right family, at the right time, in the right place, because God has a plan for your life. He has destined that you will be a light and a burning heat in your generation. The call of God to preparation is fashioned by the providence of God. God in his providence has arranged for you to be here at such a time as this. Secondly, I would like to point out that the call of God to embrace preparation is fueled by the prayers of his people. Now, it is interesting how the providence of God coincide with the prayers of his people. You see, the sovereignty of God and the responsibility of man are the two rails that God's train travel on. God is sovereign, but he calls people to cooperate with him, to bring his purposes to pass, to establish his plans in the earth. So let's look at what the scripture says about prayer there. In verse 8, so it was that while he was serving as priest before God in the order of his division, according to the custom of the priesthood, his lot fell to him to burn incense when he went into the temple of the Lord. Note verse 10. And the whole multitude of the people was praying outside at the hour of incense. You see, the providence of God chose John the Baptist at that time and organized all the details. But the people of God were involved. You see, God has given us the opportunity to become a part of what he is doing in the world. The people of God were praying outside at the hour of incense. Oh, how God works at the hour of incense. At a time of prayer, when people are seeking God, when people are drawn to God and beseeching God to intervene. Oh, in those moments, our God will work mightily. Oh, that we would recognize that God has called us to participate with him in prayer, to initiate and to carry out the work that he has planned for us to do. God calls us to preparation that is fueled by the prayers of his people. But let's read a little further. In verse 11, the Bible says, "Then an angel of the Lord appeared to him, standing on the right side of the altar of incense. And when Zechariah saw him, he was troubled, and fear fell upon him. But the angel said to him, 'Do not be afraid, Zechariah, for your prayer is heard. And your wife Elizabeth will bear you a son, and you shall call his name John.'" We can see from this passage that the birth of John was not only fashioned by the providence of God, but it was fueled by the prayers of his people. Because Zechariah was praying for a child. Elizabeth was praying for a child. And the Lord said, "In answer to your prayer, I am gonna cause you to have John the Baptist on the scene." You see, when God's people are hearing from God and praying according to the will of God, we pray those things that cause God to intervene and to fulfill his divine purpose. Oh, that we would pray without ceasing. Every revival that has hit this world, whether in the Bible or throughout history, was birthed in prayer. We have the record of 1904, when Evan Roberts was used of the Lord to spark revival in Wales. God placed a passion on his heart for prayer, and he shared it with his pastor. "I would like to share a message from the Lord." And the pastor would put him off for a while, and he kept putting him off. But then he said, "You may share your burden after the prayer meeting if people will stay back." And Evan Roberts shared his passion. A few more people stayed back the following week, and the crowd grew. That prayer meeting grew until they had to rent out the largest theater that was available. And one reporter tells a story of how shopkeepers close early to go to that large but packed auditorium, because people just wanted to be a part of that prayer movement. We are told that one reporter was asked, "How is it that so many people are coming to the prayer meeting?" And in his research, somebody said to him, "In my police station, we have the policemen taking care of the crowds. We have, say, I think the exact number must be 13. But he said, "Those policemen form three quartets. And out of that, we have one separate manning crowds, but the three quartets now sing in the churches. When the churches need a quartet, they just call the police station. Because there was no more need for the police to be responding to the crime and the violence and all the other maladies that take place before the revival. Prayer changes things. Prayer moves the hand of God. God calls us to embrace preparation. Because God's preparation of us and of what he wants to do is fueled by the prayers of his people. The third thing we want to note about preparation, God calls us to a preparation that fulfills the purposes of God. So if we see the providence of God as important in our preparation, God has allowed us to walk the path that we are walking, even though it may not be the ideal, even though it may be difficult circumstances, it is according to his providence. But God calls us to that preparation that involves the prayers of his people. Thirdly, God calls us to preparation that fulfills the purposes of God. So what God is doing is ultimately to fulfill his purposes. Not what somebody expects of you, not even our selfish goals and ambitions. God is preparing us to fulfill his purposes. We are here for a purpose. The Bible tells us we were created for good works even before the foundation of the world. It is God's plan for us to be here to make a difference in this world.
8: My friend, Jesus loves you so much that if you were the only person in the whole world, he would have died just for you. No matter what you've done, Jesus wants to save you. He wants to forgive you today. You say, Pastor Grant, what do I need to be saved? You simply need to trust the Lord Jesus, repent of your sin, and turn to him. You may pray a simple prayer like this. Dear God, I am a sinner and need your forgiveness. Thank you that Jesus died for my sins. Please cleanse me from all my sin. I receive Jesus Christ into my heart as my personal Savior and Lord. Please help me to live for you from this day forward. Amen. And my friend, if you pray a simple prayer like that and mean it, God will hear you and he will answer your prayer and he will save you. I hope you'll do that right now.
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9: You see, our Christian faith has sanctified every occupation. There isn't any difference between the secular and the sacred. There isn't any at all. The church should remember that Jesus was a preacher for 3 years, but a carpenter for at least 20. That sanctifies work. All of life is God's. All of it is for His glory.
10: Welcome to Grace to You with John MacArthur on WFIL AM 560. This week you'll probably spend more time on the job than at church. More hours at your work site than with your friends. In fact, in your lifetime, you may well spend more than 100,000 hours working. Well, since the Bible says you need to do everything to the glory of God, how can you make sure that your daily labor meets that requirement? John MacArthur is answering that question in his current study titled Wisdom for the Workplace. And today, John highlights the role that you and your church can play in motivating believers to faithful, diligent work. And with that lesson now, here is John MacArthur.
9: We're going to be looking at least initially at verses 6 through 15. A very, very interesting little section. In fact, quite unique in the New Testament, dealing with the subject of work. Work. In fact, I suppose I could title the message, Work, A Christian Duty. In spite of what most people might think, in spite of what most people might feel, work is one of the most honorable and noble things a Christian can do. In fact, in the very beginning, God established that man would earn his bread by the sweat of his brow, Genesis 3:19. Right after the fall, God said, you're going to work.

0: You're going to work to earn your sustenance. On the other hand, Scripture has a lot to say about lazy people. Proverbs says, "Poor is he who works with a negligent hand." It also says, "The soul of the lazy person craves but gets nothing." What should be the proper view of work? How are we to understand it as regards Christians? Is it a secular thing or is it a sacred thing? Well, if you go back into the history, say, of the Jews looked at work as a secular thing. The Jews didn't understand the sacred duty of work. They saw it merely as a common, menial, sort of human, second-class effort, whereas religious duties were first-class, sacred, divine, noble things. The Talmud, for example, has a very interesting prayer in it. The Talmud is a codification of Jewish tradition and law, and it has a very interesting prayer that was prayed by the scribes. Scribe, you remember, was a person who devoted his entire life to studying Scripture. That's all he did in his life, and he was supported by the Jewish community to do nothing but study the law. This is a scribal prayer. Listen to it. "I thank thee, O Lord my God, that thou hast given me my lot with those who sit in the house of learning, and not with those who sit at the street corners. For I am early to work, and they are early to work. I am early to work on the words of the law, and they are early to work on things of no importance. I weary myself, and they weary themselves. I weary myself and profit thereby, and they weary themselves to no profit. I run, and they run. I run toward the life of the age to come, and they run toward the pit." End quote. It's really not a very good view of work, is it? People who get up early for no reason, who work to produce nothing, who run to the pit of death pointlessly. So starting in verse 6, look what he says to them. "Now we command you, brethren, in the name of our Lord Jesus Christ, that you keep aloof from every brother who leads a disorderly or unruly life," and in this context it means who won't work, "and not according to the tradition which you receive from us. For you yourselves know how you ought to follow our example, because we didn't act in an undisciplined manner among you, nor did we eat anyone's bread without paying for it. But with labor and hardship we kept working night and day so that we might not be a burden to any of you. Not because we do not have the right to this, but in order to offer ourselves as a model for you that you might follow our example. For even when we were with you, we used to give you this order: if anyone will not work, neither let him eat. For we hear that some among you are leading an undisciplined life, doing no work at all, but acting like busybodies. Now such persons we command and exhort in the Lord Jesus Christ to work in quiet fashion and eat their own bread. But as for you, brethren, do not grow weary of doing good. And if anyone doesn't obey our instruction in this letter, take special note of that man and do not associate with him, so that he may be put to shame. And yet do not regard him as an enemy, but admonish him as a brother." Now it becomes obvious that there's some people living an unruly, undisciplined, disorderly life, and what it comes down to is they're not working. And they're meddling, busybodies, fussing around and not working, and then casting themselves on everybody else to have their food need met. And the apostle is directing this passage at these people who won't work. It is a very unique passage, directed for folks and for the church in which folks exist who will not work. You see, our Christian faith has sanctified every occupation. There isn't any difference between the secular and the sacred. There isn't any at all. The church should remember that Jesus was a preacher for 3 years, but a carpenter for at least 20. That sanctifies work. All of life is God's. All of it is for His glory. Your job is not a secular job. It is a spiritual duty. You are serving the Lord. You say, "You mean to tell me that what I do is as important before God as what you do?" Yes. You say, "You mean washing dishes in my house as unto the Lord is the same as you preaching as unto the Lord?" Yes. Not in its impact for evangelism on men, not in its certain instructiveness in regards to Scripture. Not before men is it necessarily the same in kind, but before God it is the same, for it is your service rendered to His glory. That's the point, and the Thessalonians didn't grasp it. Now, frankly, they should have. I mean, go back to 1 Thessalonians for a moment, chapter 4. 1 Thessalonians chapter 4 and verse 10, at the very end of verse 10, he says, "We urge you, brethren, to excel still more. You're doing well, but you need to do better." And then in verse 11, he says, "Why? Make it your ambition to lead a quiet life. Quit running around all over the place. Settle down. Attend to your own business. Stay out of other people's business. And work with your hands." Now, what he's talking about here is work. In verse 12, he says, "So that you may behave properly toward outsiders and not be in any need." Work. Don't be a meddler. Don't be a busybody. Don't be fussing around with other people's business. Get your life ordered. Get it brought into control. Attend to your own business and do your own work so that, verse 12, you don't have any needs. That is very important to the unity of the church. And it is important to see your work as honoring to God. So he says that in 1 Thessalonians 4. So he's already told this to them. But would you notice what else he says at the end of verse 11? "Just as we commanded you." So in the first letter, this isn't the first time they've heard this. When he was there, he must have confronted it and commanded them about it. When he came into town and he founded the church, obviously it was a problem from the beginning, which leads me to think that they carried in this Gentile free man mentality and then somehow compounded it by the anticipation of the return of Christ. It's beneath me and it's not the priority as we're near the return of Christ. And Paul had instructed them when he was there, work, go to work. This is a command from God. They apparently didn't obey it. And now a few weeks later, he writes this letter back, 1 Thessalonians, and he says again, "You must do this as we commanded you." Now you come to 2 Thessalonians, and he has to repeat it a third time. Because apparently they are stubborn. They're obstinate. And they're not about to go to work. It doesn't seem to matter what he says. They're not going to work. This kind of stubbornness needs to be dealt with. And so as he writes here, he writes in a disciplinary way. Verse 6 is really discipline. He is commanding the church to keep aloof from these people who won't work. You say, well, now, wait a minute. Doesn't the scripture tell us we're to help those people who are poor? Again, I say to you, people who would work but can't find work, people who would work but don't have the physical ability to work, people who are ill and can't do their work, their needs must be met. He's not talking about those kinds of people. He's talking about able-bodied people with opportunity. Paul lays out in verses 6 to 15 six incentives to go to work, six motivations, six compulsions to get these believers who won't work to go to work. Here are the six: disfellowship, example, survival, harmony, shame, and love. Disfellowship, example, survival, harmony, shame, and love. First one, incentive number one, disfellowship. Verse 6, "Now we command you, brethren, in the name of our Lord Jesus Christ, that you keep aloof from every brother who leads an unruly life," and the obvious interpretation of that is they don't work, and therefore they're these busybodies all over the place, "and not according to the tradition which you received from us." Now, the verse is very strong, and what it calls for is the church to separate itself from these Christians who won't work. Separate yourself from them. This is tough. If they're the lazy ones who won't work just because they're lazy, they depend on these people. If they're the people who have this sort of noble view that they should be studying the Bible and evangelizing and therefore they won't work, they're going to be expecting these people to look at them as if they're heroes and support them. And what he says is, cut yourself off. That verb, keep aloof, It's a very unusual word, and it was used in secular Greek to speak of furling the sails. You unfurl the sail, you open it up. You furl it, you roll it back in. Pull yourselves in from them. It came to mean that, and it is a good translation in the NAS. Keep aloof, keep your distance, keep separate. And the words are very strong. He's not saying, you know, it might be a really good strategy if you guys just kind of cut them off a little bit so they can feel the alienation and isolation. No, no, he doesn't say it's a good idea. In verse 6, he says, we command you. And he uses a military term. If there is somebody who doesn't work, we command you. And here he's sort of scooping up Silas and Timothy with himself, as noted in the first verse of the first chapter. They were there when he wrote. We command you, brethren. And then he adds another heavy duty shot to this, in the name of our Lord Jesus Christ, the full name of the Lord, the Son of God, saying, I am standing on Christ's authority in the name of the Lord Jesus Christ, consistent with his person and work and will, the will of the sovereign Lord. We give you a military command not to be disobeyed that carries all the authority of the living Lord Jesus Christ in it. And we tell you, keep separate from these people. It's very stern. Cut them off. Disfellowship. I mean, I told you once when I was there, and I told you again, and now it's discipline time. And he says, I want drastic action. I want you to cut yourselves off from them. I want you to alienate yourself. Keep aloof from, notice this, comprehensive, every brother who leads an unruly, that's an out-of-step life, disorderly, ataktos in Greek. It's a military term. It means you're out of rank, out of line, out of order. And what was their out-of-order behavior? Laziness. They were loafers, and it was flagrant because they had been told. And I have given you what he calls at the end of verse 6, the tradition which you received from us. Tradition simply being a term to sum up apostolic teaching. You've got some people who won't take this. So if they haven't received this tradition that we gave about work, separate from them. Separate from them. No more Lord's table, no more worship, no more home Bible study, no more fellowship, separate. To fit this into Matthew 18, the pattern of discipline, this would be the third step. Matthew 18, 15 says, if your brother sins, go to him. If he repents, you've gained your brother. That's step one. One to one. You go to the person who sins. If he doesn't, step two, take two or three witnesses with you. Go to him, confront him again, hoping he'll repent. If he doesn't, tell the church. Step three. Step three is to tell the church. What does the church do? Separate. Alienate. Still step three. Look down at verse 15. Step four, treat him like a tax collector and a pagan. This isn't step four, because in verse 15, you admonish him as a what? As a brother. He's still in the fellowship, but the whole church is going to cut him off from normal life in the church and only confront him about his sin, or her, if it happens to be a lazy woman. So he's saying, you're at step three, really. It's time for you to cut these people off from the life of the church if they don't obey. Cut them off from fellowship, disfellowship them, and when you see them, warn them, admonish them as brothers to repent. And then, of course, if they don't hear that, if they don't respond to this, then you go to step four, which is to treat them like a pagan and a tax collector and alienate them altogether and turn them over to the Lord. Disfellowship. You don't work? Make them feel it. Make them feel the alienation. Serious issue with him. He commands it. He commands it with all the authority of the Lord Jesus Christ. And he says, I'm commanding you to stay away from these people so they feel the pain of alienation when they don't work. God is serious about work. It is a means by which man does an honorable task to the glory of God and the benefit of his fellow man. Now, since normal true believers are going to cherish the fellowship, this kind of command to the rest of the congregation to disfellowship them should effect a change. It should be enough pain to make them say, I think I better get a job. I think I better go to work. God wants us to obey that command. I don't care how close we are to the second coming of Christ. There's no premium on indolence and laziness. We don't know when He's coming. I don't care how serious you might be about Bible study. You can't be off in a corner studying the Bible to your own pleasure and having other people feed you and provide your sustenance. You earn your bread by the sweat of your brow. So the Scripture says work. It's honorable. And there's no such thing as a secular job. It's all sacred because you do it to the Lord, to His glory, to His honor, and for the benefit of mankind. And if you don't do it, and the church has gone to you once, like Paul did, and gone to you twice, like Paul did, it's now time for the third step, which is tell the whole church to cut them off. No more fellowship. That's serious. Well, there are five more incentives that are absolutely amazingly practical. We'll have to wait till next time to see those. Father, thank You for this wonderful little section of Scripture which reminds us of the happy privilege and duty of work and gives us clear understanding that there's no secular-sacred dichotomy, but whatever we really do to Your glory. Father, thank You for reminding us that we're not to be unnecessarily a burden on Your people. We're to work and provide for our own needs because this is honorable, because this is right, because You've equipped us to do that, because it's a good testimony. We thank You too, Father, that for those in our fellowship who would work but can't, either because there's no opportunity for them at all to do anything, or there's no ability there, or there's illness. Lord, thank You that we can help meet their needs, and we do that joyfully. We thank You for the special joy of Christian fellowship. Thank You for the fact that we have each other, and that we're so rich because we do. We certainly would never want to be in a situation where we were cut off from each other because we wouldn't work. I thank You too, Lord, for the fact that You allow us to work for many years, and because we have much provision by Your grace, there comes a time when we no longer need to work the way we once did, but we can then do things in ministry and never be a burden to Your church because we have provision that You have granted us through the years of our labors. Give us the sense of the honorable character of work and help us to even go there tomorrow as we do the tasks around us, whether it be at home or whether it be at a job somewhere, with a new commitment that this is a sacred task we do and one that brings You glory and honor and helps others. And no matter how urgent might be the spiritual thing, help us to do our work for which You have given us the ability and the opportunity, and to do it heartily as unto You. We thank You for that privilege which keeps our otherwise sinful lives occupied. In Christ's name, amen.
1: You're listening to Grace to You, the Bible teaching ministry of John MacArthur. Today we continued John's practical study called Wisdom for the Workplace. Now, friend, even though John preached these messages decades ago, they apply to your situation today. The timeless content of this series illustrates why Grace to You teaches God's Word. No matter the topic, no matter the circumstance, Scripture applies. Here's what John had to say about that.
2: The messages that we play on the radio and that we make available on downloads could have been preached any time. They are valid. They are relevant. They are current. They are up to the moment because the Word of God is alive and powerful, sharper than any two-edged sword. This ancient book, the Bible, this ancient book speaks to every soul in every culture, in every country, in every age. It never, ever becomes obsolete. In fact, Jesus said it would ride on when the entire universe is destroyed, the Word of God will last eternally, eternally. That's why we teach the Bible. It is amazing to me that people all over the planet on a daily basis are connecting with the teaching of the Ministry of Grace to you, either in radio downloads or some other way. And here is this body of material that's basically been taught over the last 40 years, but it's dealing with an ancient document, and it is amazingly, startlingly, powerfully relevant to every life. I want to say thank you to you who are supporters of Grace to You. We couldn't do this without you. The Word of God goes on the wings of your prayers and your gifts. And look, we're content with whatever God gives. Whatever God gives, that's going to define the extent of this ministry. So thank you for standing with us and unleashing God's truth one verse at a time.
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10: The emergency room is full of people who have plans for tomorrow.
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11: This is The Alternative broadcast, featuring the timeless biblical teachings from the archives of Dr. Tony Evans. The old saying goes, he who fails to plan, plans to fail. But today, Dr. Evans points out that without the right kind of planning, we're just as likely to run into disappointment, or worse. Let's join him as he begins with this story.
10: I remember as a teenager, I was raised fairly strictly too, and there would be only rare occasions when I could ever go to a movie. But I remember the old 3D movies. Do you remember when you would walk into the theater and they would give you the glasses to put on so that you could see the movie and the things would kind of jump out of the screen at you? It was kind of crude compared to the technology of the day, but one thing was clear. No glasses, no clear vision of the picture. If you didn't put on those glasses, there was a fuzz, a haze over the screen. And you hardly could detect what was going on. But when you put on the glasses, not only could you see clearly, but what was there behind the screen appeared to leave the screen and come right in front of you as you sat. James invites us to put on some holy glasses. so that we can see clearly how to plan our lives. He wants us to see clearly and not be hazy in the planning of our lives. To do that, he wants to say four things about you and me and our plans as it relates to God and who he is. Unless God is intimately integrated to the planning of life, you can expect the plans of your life to go awry. Or to put it another way, James is saying Christians are not to plan their lives independently of God. There it is. His whole passage says one thing, that Christians are not to plan their lives independently of God. First of all, in verse 13, he says, we are not to independently plan our lives independently of God's person. He says, come now, you who say, come now. These believers were perhaps like some of us here this morning. When they heard James making this statement, they were saying, I'm not worldly. In the first 12 verses where he discusses worldliness, that doesn't apply to me. I'm not a worldly Christian. I'm a good Christian, James. Don't cast me with these sinful people out there. And don't tell me I'm following the devil. James says, come now. If James were alive today, he would say, get real. Don't tell me this non-worldly stuff. He says, look at how you talk, and I'll prove to you that you're worldly. Look at how you express yourself. He says in verse 13, you make your plans and you say, today or tomorrow, we're going to this city or that. We're going to stay there a year, engage in business and make a profit. What's the key word in the verse? Well, the word shall. Shall. This is what's going to happen. This is my plan, and I am going to make sure that my plan works itself out. My plan includes the time. It'll be today or tomorrow. My plan includes the location. It'll be a certain city. My plan includes the period of activity. It's going to take a year. My plan includes the purpose I'm going to buy or sell, from which we get our Greek word, from which the English word emporium comes from, a center of business activity, and it includes the purpose. I am going to make a profit. Not that this might happen, not that this could happen, this shall happen. This is what I am going to do. What they had done was make definitive plans as though human beings could make fixed plans. Now, let me tell you why you can't make fixed plans. Because unlike God, you are dependent, not independent. God is independent by nature. Now, what does that mean? The independence of God simply means that he is not counting on other things to take place to make it possible for him to do what he wants to do. God doesn't have to make sure that the planes are still flying and bad weather doesn't come in so I can take the flight to get to the city where I'm going to do the business for a year to make such and such a profit. God doesn't have to worry about whether El Nino is going to come in from the west and disrupt the weather so that there is not traffic hang up so that I can get to the appointments where I'm going to do the business on time. God is not dependent upon whether the Dow is up or whether there is inflation or whether there is depression to determine whether a profit is going to be made. God is independent, not you. In order to fulfill verse 13, a lot of stuff has to happen. Number one, time, today or tomorrow. Well, we've got to assume something. We got to assume, one, you're going to make it through the rest of the day. And two, you're going to wake up tomorrow. We've got to depend on my body still being able to function in order for the time to work. Two, in order for the location, such and such a city, I've got to be able to bank on the fact, as I said a moment ago, that the transportation is available, the transportation is going to leave on time, that nothing is going to go wrong, but there are too many possibilities that you have no control over that can integrate themselves into your fixed plans, and that's why God condemns planning that does not allow for him. You and I are not independent. Now, please don't misunderstand. He is not condemning planning. The Bible exalts planning. God is a God of planning. Jesus was slain before the foundation of the earth. It's evil not to plan. What he is condemning is planning as though God has nothing to say about the plans that you make. We shall. No, you might. You might. He is condemning independent planning. To plan without God is like going through a jungle without a map. Being on a storm-tossed sea without a compass. To leave God out of your plans is like sewing with a needle with no thread. Writing a biography with a pen with no ink. We cannot plan our lives without the inclusion of God because we are not independent. We are dependent. My daughter Crystal was the puzzle lover in our family, particularly as a child growing up. One of the things she would always want for Christmas would be a puzzle. The older she got, the more complex puzzles I purchased. Until one year, I think we got up to a 1,000-piece puzzle. She took the puzzle full of joy on Christmas Day to her bedroom to meet the challenge of putting a puzzle together. And she likes details. I guess that's why she's an accountant. She likes to put things together. And so she went back there and spent the better part of the day working on her favorite new puzzle. But after a while, she came back ticked off at me, wanting to know why I had bought for her this puzzle. I asked her what was the problem, and her answer was classic. This puzzle, Dad, has too many pieces. And that's true of your life, too. It's got too many pieces, and I don't care how smart you are on your own, you can't put it together. But I'll tell you somebody who can put that puzzle together, the puzzle maker. Whoever made that puzzle could get that puzzle. In fact, they were so confident, they put a picture of the puzzle on the box. But look, you can look at the box and still not be able to put together the puzzle. Okay? But if she was in contact with the puzzle maker, he could lay that thing out and help her to get that thing together because he could take care of the pieces that she didn't know where they fit. What he is saying is, when you plan, and notice, he's not talking about planning to go to church. He's talking about planning your career, planning your business, planning your travel, planning what you're going to do today or tomorrow. He's talking about living everyday life. It is not enough to include God on Sunday morning. God must be part of the warp and woof of existence. He must be part of the day-to-day activity of your life. And if he is excluded, you are in trouble, because when something comes in that you didn't anticipate, you won't know how to handle it. Because your plans are fixed. It is sinful to plan your life independently of God. And yet many Christians have given God a declaration of independence. Along with the devil, they have said, I will. See, that was the devil's sin. Isaiah 14, he said five times, I will, I will, I will, I will, I will. These are my plans, God, and I'm going to make them happen. You see, in order to do that, you have to claim deity, because only deity can make plans happen. Secondly, they were planning life apart from the knowledge of God. First of all, the person of God altogether. And these are church folk. Remember, he's writing to an assembly of folk. So these aren't pagan sinners who are atheists out there. These are church folk who are living their lives like that. And today we have Christians who are living their lives independently of God, planning life apart from the knowledge of God. Verse 14. Yet You do not know what your life will be like tomorrow. They fail to understand the complexity of life, that each of their plans already had built in the seeds of disappointment. Anybody in here ever been disappointed? You thought you were going to get the raise. You thought you were going to get the promotion. You thought you were going to get the house. You thought you were going to be able to afford the new car. And then you were what? Disappointed. Why? Because you're not God. And you cannot control all of the elements of life. Look at what he says. He says, first of all, you don't know what's happening tomorrow. You don't know a thing about tomorrow. Even though they didn't know anything about tomorrow, guess what? They were planning for a year. Talking a year, not knowing anything about tomorrow. For you do not know what the rest of the day will bring forth. Tomorrow, we're not even sure you're going to make it today. The emergency room is full of people who have plans for tomorrow. The graveyard is full of people who have had plans for tomorrow. You cannot plan your life independently of God.
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10: As a youth, I dreamed and talked, and time walked. You know, as a kid, time just... But now, as you get to be a teenager, you're moving a lot more. You're on your own. You finally have maybe a little bit of transportation. You can see your way getting out of the house and maybe going to college. So you're moving now. When I became a full-grown man, time ran. Hello. When you become a full-grown man, you got to go this. You got to take care of the family. You got to go to work. You got to try to make a living. You got to try to make all this stuff happen. And so things get moving faster. When older, I still grew. Time flew. You wonder where it went. Wonder how the kids are all grown up and gone. I wonder where did all the time go. Soon I shall be passing on. Time will be gone. How many young people do we have here today? Raise your hand. Well, everybody who just raised their hands illegitimately. Everybody who kept their hands down, you are very wise. You know why? Because you cannot measure your age by your birthday. You can only measure your age by your death day. See, if you're 35 and you're only going to live to be 40, you're an old man. If you are 45 and going to live to be 90, you're still pretty young. You can only measure how old you are by when you're going to die. Now, let me ask another question. Who in here knows when they're going to die? Nobody. So what? Nobody really knows who's old and who's not. He says in verse 14, your life is like a vapor, here for a little while and puff, it's gone. How healthy are you? Oh, I'm fine. Well, maybe. But maybe there's something growing in you you don't know about yet. You may not be as fine as you think you are. You do not have all the facts. And it is evil, he says, to think you do. Jeremiah 9, 23 and 24 says, let not the wise man boast of his wisdom. Let not the mighty man boast of his strength. Let not the rich man boast of his riches. But if you're going to brag, brag about this, that you know me. That's the only thing. Don't brag because you have a lot of money. I'll take that stuff away from you. Don't brag because you're smart. That degree may be only good for decorations for your wall. Don't brag because you go to the gym and work out. I hit you with a big enough cold, it'll lay you out in that bed for a week. Don't brag because of who you think you are. Brag because no matter what your state, you know me. If you want to brag, brag about that. Brag about your relationship with God, not your plans for your life. He calls it arrogance because these people weren't just feeling it. They were talking it. Oh, I'm going to do this today and I'm going to do that today. Nobody's going to stop me. I'm going to make it to the top. Yeah, and you may be the loneliest person in the world when you get there because you excluded God. They put their pretensions on display and that led to spiritual rebellion. And he says in verse 17, you don't only sin when you do wrong, you sin when you know right and fail to do what's right. See, you don't have to do something wrong to sin. To sin, all you got to do is fail to do what you know to be is right. Just skip your responsibility, he says. Do you know everybody on the Titanic had a plan? Do you know that those plans were made months? We're going to be on the maiden voyage of the Titanic. We're going to cross the sea. We're going to get to the other side. We're going to celebrate. They didn't bank on an iceberg. They didn't bank on a captain who would not take the advice to go another direction. They didn't bank on any of that. They banked on a maiden voyage of a super ship. That's all they banked on. And hundreds died because they had no knowledge of tomorrow. Well, guess what? Your life and my life, we're all part of this ship called the Titanic. And we're all on this voyage as passengers because one day this whole thing's going down. The question is, do you have your life jacket on? Jesus Christ. Let me summarize this by asking you to turn your Bibles to classic story. Stay with me here. Luke chapter 12. Now follow this here. These people were planning their lives independently of God, and Jesus gives a story. Please notice the story in verse 16. He told them a parable saying, the land of a certain rich man was very productive. He began reasoning to himself. Watch it when you start talking to yourself. Saying, what shall I do? I have no place to store my crops. And he said, this is what I will do. I will tear down my barns and build larger ones, and there I will store my grain and my goods. And I will say to my soul, soul, you have many goods laid up for many years to come. You have got your retirement, your 401ks are intact, okay? You've put away enough for retirement. Take your ease. Pate, hate. That's what eat, drink, and be merry is. It was party language of the day. Jam. Have a good time. And many of you

0: retirement be coming in. You'll be able to draw on your IRA. You'll be able to draw on your 401ks. You'll be able to pick out your money for the bank. You've already planned where you're going to move to, the kind of condominium or home you're going to retire in. You're already planned. I'm going to play golf. I'm going to ski. I'm going to do this. This is what this man's attitude. I have finally reached my point of success. This year, that year, make a profit. But God. Now, but God can be good news, Ephesians chapter 2, or it can be bad news, Luke chapter 12. But God, you fool, this very night, your soul is required of you. Not tomorrow, tonight. Now, he must have been in good health because he figured he had a lot of years. He had the money to enjoy his health because he had bonds. He couldn't even, they couldn't even keep his wealth. But he says, this very night, your soul is required of you. Now, who will own what you have prepared? Somebody told me one day, John Doe died broke. Everybody dies broke. Because whatever you died with is left behind and it belongs to somebody else, not you. What's his point? Verse 21. So is the man who lays up treasure for himself and is not rich toward God. Life was uncertain to the rich man, but it wasn't uncertain to God. He said, I'm going to live a long time. God said, you fool. Today is your last day on planet Earth. You must invest in that which is eternal. Why? Because only that which is eternal gives you the ability to use it in time.
1: 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It's that whatever happiness it buys doesn't last. Tomorrow, Dr. Evans looks beyond temporary happiness to a joy that comes from investing our lives in something that lasts forever. I hope you'll be with us for that.

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3: You know, it's quite a thought to get on a ship and go anywhere, but to sail the Mediterranean is an immense opportunity. 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The waters of the Mediterranean are beautiful to sail and lovely to see. And that's to say nothing of the people that we'll meet. Friend.

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11: And realizing that our inner dialogue can sabotage our marriage, our view of our husbands, what we think is true, once we think about it long enough, we start to think it's the truth. Yeah, our husband really is lazy. Oh my gosh, look at that. He left his socks on the floor again. He didn't pick that up again. He forgot to pick this up again. He doesn't know that I have this tab going of all the reasons he's not a good guy.
12: This is Focus on the Family with Jim Daly. I'm John Fuller, and today we're going to be looking at the early years of marriage, and we have a woman expert here to help us do that. Jim, to start us off, some examples of advice that young adults might get about marriage, and I'm wondering what you think of advice like this. Marriage is easy when you find the one, right? I mean, but conflict, that's a bad thing.
9: That's a good one, but here's one that's a little worse. Marriage is like a walk in the park. Jurassic Park.
12: Okay. I remember somebody said, yeah, you'll be able to change him. That'll be easy. I'm not sure that's easy to change us guys.
9: Well, I remember I actually met Red Skelton. You remember that comedian?
12: I do. You met him.
9: I met him twice. He lived in Palm Springs. I went to high school near there. Oh. And I think my mom knew him, which is a weird connection, but Red Skelton was hilarious. But he once quipped, all men make mistakes, but married men find out about them a little sooner. that's how it goes. Mm. So today we do want to talk about that beginner wife. And John, you and I are not qualified to talk about this.
12: We are not.
9: Maybe we could do a book on the beginner husband. That
12: okay.
9: might be a good thing to do.
12: I like
9: but
12: that.

0: Today, it's Michelle Lentz encouraging all of us about the beginner wife, and she's written a great book, Hey Beginner Wife, and we're going to talk with her about those things that she's learned over the years to help coach and provide wisdom to younger wives, but I think this applies to men and to older couples as well.
1: Yeah, this is solid marriage advice for anybody and everyone. And you can learn more about Michelle and her book, Hey Beginner Wife, Practical Tips and Heartfelt Advice to Help You Have a Happy Marriage at our website.
0: Michelle, welcome to Focus on the Family.
2: Thank you.
0: This is your first time.
2: It's my first time, but boy, I'm a fan, so I feel like I've been here before.
0: Well, it's great. You've been a longtime listener, so we appreciate that. You've written this book now, Hey, Beginner Wife. I think our heart is the same as yours, that young people, not just girls and women, but young men too, are not doing the family formation.
2: I think they're afraid it's not going to work. I think they're afraid it's going to end in divorce like it did for their parents. I think they move in together because they want to take it for a trial run and they don't want it to sour or go bad or lose the feeling that they have for one another. So they stay away from marriage thinking that that's going to somehow ruin everything.
0: And it's an interesting plight because it's too late to rectify that when you've done that. And we're not putting a guilt trip on anybody. Some people, the scripture says that God's going to call you to singleness when we're not going to make an idol out of marriage. But most people tend to marry because we want companionship and friendship. But you got to be careful as a Christian to discern what the culture is telling you and what the Lord is telling you through the scripture.
2: Right.
0: And, you know, we got to be on top of that, right? So that was your motivation. Let's move to the content that you were driving at. We said in the beginning there, this is information that's really valuable for everybody, not just newly married young women.
2: Yeah.
0: Do you think it has that general application?
2: Oh, of course. Because what I'm talking about is good if you're not married yet. Kind of tell you, hey, this is part of marriage, so get it right. Choose wisely right now. If you're a newlywed, I think it's nice to know what's coming so it doesn't take you by surprise. You know, that sense of, oh, wait, he's not perfect, and I thought he was perfect. And how do you handle that? You know, how do we approach it? And then when you're in 10 years to find out, she's been this through the same thing. Other people have walked through difficult times, and they made it through. I think we think we're going through something challenging, like, oh, it's all over for us. And I tried to put in a lot of stories to say, hey, this happened and this is part of a normal, healthy marriage. It's going to happen for you too, and you're going to get through it.
0: So you and Steve had that difficulty. I mean, you guys got married. You had expectations about what marriage would look like, how much he would communicate with you, all those wonderful things. How long did it take after the I do? Did you start going, what's happening?
2: You know, it wasn't so much the what's happening. It was more of we weren't on the same page because I was trying to micromanage things so that we, at the end of every day, we were good. Like, let's talk about the way we handled that conversation. Maybe we shouldn't have been so quick to criticize, or I shouldn't have said that. And he finally just said, honey, can we just enjoy each other? We don't have to look back at every day and try to figure out what to do better. And I'm thinking, but that's how you build a really strong foundation. You make sure that you get it right at everything. So I was way too intense in the beginning.
0: So he was chilling and you were wanting to make all the home improvements.
2: Yes, I was causing trouble.
0: Heart.
2: Like, let's talk about it.
0: Yeah. And for him, I mean, did that irritate you, or how did you process that in the early years? Like, is he not committed to making this better?
2: Yeah, I really thought it was more that he didn't understand that communication was important.
0: What about that area of dreams when you start thinking about things you want to do and where you're going to be 5 years from now? I'm not good at that, actually. It's kind of funny. But how did you manage those dreams being dashed, and what dreams did you have?
2: The vision was that I would stay home with the children, that we would have a big, happy family, that he would work full-time to support us. And we were headed that direction, making the sacrifices we needed to make. He was self-employed, so we would get extra money. He would pour it right back into the company. And we just lived on a budget to support his business, thinking that that was going to get us to the larger house, the cars we needed, everything that we needed.
0: So those were the dreams.
2: That was the dream.
0: And then what happened?
2: Well, we were pregnant with number five, living in a small house because we were in Los Angeles, and anything you can afford is going to be tiny. It was 1,000 square feet. And in January of that year, there was a huge earthquake, the Northridge earthquake. We lived 2 miles from the epicenter. Mm. So it hit us strong. And I basically took our house and shook it. And in the middle of the night, we went, we grabbed the kids, brought them into the bedroom with us, not knowing that what it was going to mean was Steve lost his business. He was a real estate appraiser. So people are leaving LA. They don't want to appraise their homes. They're walking away from their homes. And over the next 6 months, his business dried up, which meant our mortgage couldn't be paid. It meant our car couldn't be paid for. It meant that we were getting creative to buy groceries. And we had to move out of LA because we couldn't do it. We moved into my parents' home in Chicago. They said, hey, we're getting ready to downsize. We're going to sell our 4-bedroom house, but we'll put that on hold. If you guys want to come out here and rent our home, you can move in. We'll move out. And, you know, then we'll play it by ear and see what happens. So we moved across country.
0: You know, let me ask you about this, because looking at the book, reading the material for this morning's discussion, it dawned on me. A lot of brides are coming from home. They're living at home until they get married, or, mm-hmm. you know, they're in a good position financially, and they may have a job, mm-hmm. but they've been at home. They may pay a little bit of rent, but it's probably not what they would pay on their own. And then they get married, and, you know, there's this adjustment mm-hmm. that you're now on your wedding budget, you know, your yeah. marriage budget. I think that could be a little halting to a bride who's come from a middle-class home where, you know, she got the job at In-N-Out Burger. She's making enough money to do well, whatever.
2: Yeah.
0: And then you get married and now it's all yours. Mom and dad aren't really helping out. That can be a reality check. What advice do you give in the book for that budgeting process and what she can do to live in the moment and control the moment?
2: You know, I encourage her to be content with what her circumstances are today. And the challenge of that is not to compare yourself to somebody else. So the advice is, what does looking content in this season look like for you? And it may look like celebrating the fact that your husband is home for the night, sitting on the couch with you, not working extra long hours. It may look like, let's celebrate the fact that we're all going to the park and we can do a picnic, rather than bemoaning the fact that we are not going to Disneyland like everyone else is. So being content and really cultivating that thankful heart and finding things to be thankful for.
1: Yeah, good advice from Michelle Lentz, and this is Focus on the Family with Jim Daly. Michelle has written a terrific book called Hey Beginner Wife, Practical Tips and Heartfelt Advice to Help You Have a Happy Marriage. 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
0: You have a story in the book which connects to Focus on the Family, where you heard a broadcast that helped change kind of your paradigm with respect for your husband. What happened?
2: So at the time, Focus was available to me on the radio only, exclusively. And so I would run errands at that time so I could listen to it and listen to it. And this particular...
0: A super consumer. I love that.
2: Yeah, I was like, that's when I'm going to listen to it. So I'm in the car, and this is on the car this particular day was Dr. Dobson and Emerson Eggerich, who never heard of him. But they're talking about men and the language of respect. And I'm always fascinated by marriage conversations. So I'm listening and I'm thinking, this is going to be good. I haven't heard about this. But I've read so many books. I know that whatever they have to say, I'm probably already doing this. But let's hear it. So they're talking about a man in conflict with his wife and when they're arguing what that sounds like. And Emerson gives this example. He says, you know, a man, you're going back and forth. And the man finally just gets up and said, that's it. We're done talking now. And he walks out the room. And I was stunned while I'm driving thinking, wait a minute, that's exactly what Steve says. How does this guy know that? And I couldn't figure out why Steve would walk out on me in our conversations, right?
0: Conversations for improvement.
2: Yes, yes.
0: That's
2: they,
0: the key.
2: They had a goal, a working conversation, you know. And I am all about communication, thinking it's an investment in the marriage. So when Steve would get up and say, you know, that's it, we're done now. And I knew he was done. I mean, there was nothing that would happen that would keep us talking until tomorrow. And I would sit there feeling so frustrated with him. Like, why can't he go the distance? I can talk for another hour. We can finish this if he'll just hang in there. And I thought he was the weaker of the two and that I needed to teach him how to communicate. Sadly, that's true. So I listened some more and he said, you know, when your husband shuts down or when he gets angry, it means that he feels disrespected and he doesn't want to disrespect you in return. So rather than say something he's going to regret, he's going to walk out of the room or he's going to get silent. And I'd seen both of those things and was fascinated by it. I completely misjudged what was going on. I thought Steve was weak. And come to find out, it meant that he loved me. It meant that he was strong. Mm. It was something that I could respect about him. And I learned that I was being disrespectful towards Steve in the way I criticized him, in the way I was passing judgment on what he was doing. And I began to change. I pulled back and I thought, I'm treating him like I'm his mother. I didn't marry him to treat him like I'm his mother. He doesn't want to be married to a woman who's constantly critiquing him. Emerson was right. You know, he's disrespectful here. Do you shut down sometimes because you're upset with me? Like, yes. But my biggest takeaway that I actually write about in my book is be careful not to treat your husband like his mother. Don't go into mother mode. Think about what you're about to say and judge it through the lens of, is this going to sound like his mother talking to him or his girlfriend?
0: Now, I've got to ask because, you know, a young wife, an old wife is listening going, yeah, you don't know my husband. If I don't do those things, he doesn't get it done. He doesn't do the thing he needs to do. So I want to be cautious that it's all on the wife and, you know, that if I just learn how to do this, my job better, then he's in a better place. Well, of course that's true, but that's true with the shoe on the other foot as well.
2: Right.
0: So husbands have to do their homework, better understand what their wives need in communication and connecting emotionally and not fleeing the room and trying to get to some.
2: Oh, yes.
0: Yeah. So I just want to make sure
2: you.
0: That balance
2: That's a really
0: is
2: good
0: there.
2: Balance. And I would say I don't call them old wives. I call them seasoned wives.
0: Okay, good.
2: Okay?
0: Yes. Thank you for that correction.
2: Seasoned wives.
0: But
2: that's so true. And learning how to communicate to that to your husband, because there were things that weren't getting done. I mean, nagging, we come by nagging honestly because it's not happening and we're frustrated.
0: Right.
2: So sitting down and saying, how can we deal with this? Because I've asked you to do it three times. And so if I come back at you, I know it's going to sound like I'm nagging, but what are my options here? Because I'm frustrated. So those conversations are great in a moment of non-conflict to sit down and figure out how you're going to communicate with one another.
0: Michelle, let me go to what I think is a hilarious example in the book, the remodel, the home improvement project. Now, if you've done that well as a married couple, just put a note in the show note or call us, whatever. Describe your adventure into the home improvement project with Steve.
2: Well, I gave that example of me responding as his mother or as his girlfriend. So we took a Saturday to work on the house, and Steve's role was to paint a room. And my role was to clean out a closet upstairs. So I'm upstairs, he's downstairs working, and I come down at the end of the morning to make lunch. And our home is structured in such a way that you go down the stairs and you can see right into the family room, but not into the kitchen. So I see him there on the couch. He is showered. He's got a snack and he's watching golf and he just looks content. But I can tell that the room is painted and it looks really nice. And I'm like, oh my gosh, Steve, this looks amazing. So in my mind, he's done, right? I go into the kitchen then to make my lunch and it is a disaster. It is paint central. He has the roller on the counter, the paintbrushes in the sink.
0: No cleanup.
2: No cleanup.
0: Oh my.
2: And splatters. And I immediately lost all my zeal for the painted room and thought, come on. I was just upset on multiple levels. And I looked at it and I just wanted to scream, what is this? Or excuse me, or This is a mess. Any number of things.
0: Well, you had a point there. It was a fair point that he didn't clean up.
2: Well, we can think that as wives, that it's a fair point, and then that gives us license to just go off and scream at our husbands, right? So I took a deep breath, and I went into the other room, and I said something like, honey, so what's up with the kitchen? Just an open-ended question that left room for him to say, oh, I'm sorry, I forgot. Or, oh, honey, I'm just going to get to that. I just needed to sit down first. Or whatever, but the ball was in his court now. I'm not accusing him of anything. And I was shocked. He said, well, just let me know when you need to get in there and I'll get it done. Like, yeah. He completely took ownership. Best case scenario, but I didn't give him the benefit of the doubt that that was going to be his response until I chose not to accuse him of doing it. And sure enough, that's what he said. He's like, honey, I'll get in there right now if you need to make lunch.
0: You know, you're pointing out something really important. That's going with and assuming motivation over action.
2: Yeah.
0: And yes, it's completely reasonable. It's not unreasonable just to give the wives that fair kind of understanding of, well, wait a minute.
2: Yeah.
0: But just asking the question is a helpful thing.
2: And how we ask it.
0: Yeah.
2: Without an accusation there, with an open-ended question. And one of my favorite takeaways about this book is the idea that we can believe the best about our husbands, and that that's a gift that we bring to the marriage, is choosing to believe the best about him and his motivation. And that does not come natural. It didn't come natural to me.
0: No,
2: I don't think
0: so how did you
2: natural.
0: Learn that? I mean, what began to happen to allow you to relax and let him get to it on his schedule? There's no burning bush here, so
2: right.
0: he could watch his golf and then he could clean it up.
2: Well, I know it doesn't happen this way with everyone, so women can learn from my example. I was in that season where it was after the earthquake. Steve was working 10, 12-hour days, gone all the time. But he was exhausted, and I was exhausted. And I remember one particular Saturday, or no, it was Sunday after church. We came home. We put the kids down for a nap. I haven't seen the man all week, and I am so excited that we have alone time. I envision we're going to sit on the couch and talk, you know, talk, finally. And Steve sits on the couch, lays on the couch and turns on baseball. And I could tell that's all he wanted to do. I was so mad that I thought, I can't say anything it's going to be ugly because I feel hurt. So I went outside in the backyard. And we had built a sandbox, a huge sandbox. I mean, almost the size of this little area here. And I just started walking the perimeter of this sandbox in a prayer walk to tell the Lord I was over it, that this wasn't fair, that my husband was selfish. And, hey, did you happen to notice what he's doing in the house right now? So I went to have a prayer conversation. And I fully thought that at the end of this conversation, I was going to feel better. I was going to feel this support from above, that I was the good wife, that yes, I had it difficult, that yes, my husband was selfish and affirmed in my situation. So after 10 minutes of me just spewing how upset I was with Steve, I finally reached the end of that and I got quiet. And I walked a few more laps, and I heard this still, small voice say, you're too hard on him. And it stopped me in my tracks. And I thought, oh, my gosh, I am. Listen to me. And I began to think, okay, what's another angle from this? How does the Lord see this? I have a 32-year-old husband who his wife is expecting baby number 5. He's working full-time to support me so I can stay home, which was our dream and our vision. And I'm so mad at him, I am going to begrudge him the opportunity to lay on the couch and watch baseball. I was so humbled by the fact that all the focus was on me and my experience, and I wasn't giving him the benefit of the doubt, that that moment taught me to give him the benefit of the doubt and try to see it from a different angle. Of what was it like for Steve? Because here he is, 32. Some of his friends aren't even married yet, and he has the responsibility to provide for a family of 7. And he's going to have a wife that tells him, what are you doing on that couch? Sit here and talk to me. Mm-hmm. It really stopped me in my tracks. And that's the moment where I thought, I need to give him the benefit of the doubt for the hard work that he's doing. Yes, I'm doing something hard too, but I can say thank you by showing appreciation for what he's doing. And that was the shift.
0: You know, in those shifts in attitude are what end up coming out of you, right? What the words you speak, mm-hmm. the way you believe about something, not second guessing motivation. I mean, that attitude shift is kind of core and foundational.
2: Uh-huh.
0: You know, and I think rooted in the right thing, scripture and our attitude toward one another, that we're one flesh, we're actually on the same team, we're not working against each other. And it's so critical. I think the importance of that, and you've touched on it, but being that wingman for Steve, as you described in the book, and coupling that with friendship, you know, you can do this in a difficult way. And I think so many marriages today are in that rut that, you know, we're adversarial.
2: Right.
0: Well, why? I mean, why not do it with an attitude that we're in this together, we're teammates.
2: Yes.
0: So let's find a way to communicate better, to do life better together, to raise the kids in a way that honors the Lord. All those right things.
2: Yeah.
0: So the question is, how do we do that?
2: So we do forget that we're on the same team. And one thing I discovered just accidentally during another season where we've already moved to Chicago now and Steve is working full time. He's still working a lot. And I'm with the kids all day. I'm staying home with them. I'm homeschooling them. So I know what they need from Dad when they get home. Now, Dad comes to the door. All the kids rush to the door and want to see Dad. Well, there's enough kids in our house where one or two might get overlooked, right? And so I realized that Steve would come home sometimes and miss what I thought was important. And on a particular day, it might be that I took the girls to get a haircut. And he came home one time and he didn't notice something like that. And it dawned on me, all I have to do is give him a heads up.
0: Little intel.
2: He's not noticing because he doesn't want to.
0: Right.
2: So I called him at work and I said, hey, honey, when you get home today, can you notice Mary's haircut? And he's like, oh, thank you for the heads up. Yes. And he came home. And he's looking at all the kids and he sees Mary and he goes, oh, honey, you look so beautiful. And she beams, you know, and Daddy is now her hero.
0: Yeah.
2: And he's happy because he got to be the hero. And what really struck me about that is, what if I didn't do that? Because that first time he came home and didn't notice it, you know what I would think is, what kind of a dad doesn't notice that his daughter just got her hair cut? And I can condemn him and think, what is he in his own head? I mean, come on, this is so obvious. She's right there, or he's sulking in the other room. And realizing that our inner dialogue can sabotage our marriage, our view of our husbands, what we think is true. Once we think about it long enough, we start to think it's the truth. Yeah, our husband really is lazy. Oh my gosh, look at that. He left his socks on the floor again. He didn't pick that up again. He forgot to pick this up again. He doesn't know that I have this tab going of all the reasons he's not a good guy. And that's on me. And so I write about that for these beginner wives of, don't go there. Take a look at your inner dialogue. Challenge yourself to root that out, and where you want to accuse him, what's he doing well? You can look at that and go, wow, he worked 8 hours and still came home with a smile on his face.
0: Yeah.
2: Like, we can replace all those accusations with what we're thankful for about him, and that shifts the whole narrative of a marriage.
0: Sounds like the core. Michelle, this has been so good, and the time has flown by, but man, what great instincts, the seasoned wife to the
2: there
0: beginner wife and to everybody in between, really, husbands or wives of all stripes and years married. Mm-hmm. This is so good. Thanks for being with us.
2: Thank you.
0: Appreciate it. And I think everybody needs a copy of this one. This will start some dialogue. We'll wait for Steve's new book, The Beginner
2: Husband. Wouldn't that be nice?
0: Should happen, but he sounds a little busy. But, you know, maybe that's another one that can be done. Get in touch with us. If you're going, wow, I need these insider tips, then get in touch with us and order it directly from Focus on the Family. 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
2: Who is the Holy Spirit? The Holy Spirit is a person of the Trinity. He is God the Spirit, like God the Son, God the Father. When He comes into your life, He seals you forever as a child of God. Listen, He's omnipotent. Your inheritance is sealed. He says He's sealing you for that moment when He takes you home to be with Him. Child of God. That's part of who the Holy Spirit is.
3: At Christ's last meal, He comforted His disciples with curious words. He said, "It is to your advantage that I go away." What they didn't understand was that Christ's departure would soon signal the arrival of the Holy Spirit. Today on In Touch, the teaching ministry of Dr. Charles Stanley, we begin a series that leads us in a study of the person and work of the Spirit of God. Here's the opening session of Dr. Stanley's series, Living in the Power of the Holy Spirit.
2: The Bible is full of awesome promises. And when you and I go through difficulty and hardship and pain, there's nothing more anchoring to our lives and to be able to come to some very clear promise in the Word of God. A very clear promise in Scripture that's oftentimes deals with exactly what we're having to deal with. And so when that happens, then the promise becomes like an anchor. It makes us courageous and bold to be able to face whatever we are facing in life. It is one of those promises that is just overflowing with the benefits of God that He's given to us. And so this is the first message in a series entitled, Living in the Power of the Holy Spirit. Now, the Holy Spirit is a subject that many people have lots of confusion about. And you've heard all kind of things about the Holy Spirit. I want to make it very clear what the Word of God says specifically and clearly about how the believer is to live in the power of the Holy Spirit. So let's look at it for a moment. Who is the Holy Spirit? The Holy Spirit is a person. He is not a thing and He is not a it. He's a person. Let's look at the Scripture, for example. 1 Corinthians, the Scripture talks about the Holy Spirit knowing. The Scripture speaks in the 1 Corinthians, again, in the 12th chapter, speaks of the Holy Spirit willing. He gives the spiritual gifts to whomsoever He will. He chooses. He makes a decision. And in Ephesians chapter 4, verse 30, He talks about, do not grieve the Holy Spirit. Well, the only way you can grieve somebody is to have feelings. So the Holy Spirit is a person. He has feelings. He has a will. And listen, He has knowledge. So the Holy Spirit is not a something. He is somebody. The first time that I ever really realized that and learned that, I'd only been in seminary a couple of weeks. And I was seated at the table with a group of students, and I didn't know any of them. None of us know each other. And I said something. We're talking about the Holy Spirit. And I said something about the Holy Spirit. It. Fellow sitting across the table to me, he said, he didn't say a word at the point. He said, "Charles, would you come by my room after lunch, dinner?" I said, "Sure." I didn't know him, so he'd tell me where he was, down the hall from where I live. And I walked in the room, and I was very intimidated because he had books. He was a doctoral student. He had books from the bottom to the bottom of the wall to the top. The only thing you could see, a couple of windows and then the door. Everything else covered books. So I felt very intimidated. So he pulled out a Greek Bible, laid it in front of me. I said, I've only been here 2 weeks. He said, that's okay. And he said, I heard you talk about the Holy Spirit at dinner tonight, and you called him an it. I said, well, I did, because that's what the Bible says. Me telling this guy that. I said, and I turned him to Romans 8 and just showed him. It said it. He said, well, let's look at this. Then he took me through the New Testament, every reference to the Holy Spirit, to show me that he's not a it, he's a somebody. Do you think I ever forgot it? No, I never forgot it. And thank God he showed me that. Then my mind began to be open. I began to see. We're talking about somebody. We're not talking about, you see, the problem is that most people don't talk about the power of the Spirit. You know what? They're not interested in him. They're interested in what he has to offer. The power of the Holy Spirit. I want the power of the Spirit. And I heard a fellow one day on the television talking about, about the unction of the Spirit. They had a double unction of the Spirit. I said, well, wait a minute now. Does that mean that God only gave you half of it the first time? The first time you had this so-called unction, you only got half. Now he's giving you a double portion. So because what he gave you first wasn't enough, is that what you're telling me? Because there's no such thing as a double unction of anything, not in the spiritual realm. If God gives you something, he's going to give you enough of it. So we're talking about a person. We're talking about a person who lives in each one of us, as Jesus made it very clear when he said, for example, he'll be in you, with you, and upon you. He says, clothed, for example, with power from on high. So all the evidence makes it very clear that the Holy Spirit is a person of the Trinity. So remember this. Wherever you are, whatever you're facing in life, here's who you have on the inside of you. Once you receive Jesus Christ as your personal Savior, the Bible says he came to indwell you. Romans chapter 8, if he's not indwelling you, you're not a believer. He's not indwelling you, you're not a Christian. Somebody says, well, I don't believe all that stuff. I want to tell you, my friend, according to the Scripture, the Spirit of God doesn't indwell you. You're not one of his. Now, if you've trusted him as your Savior, he's there to guide you, lead you, help you, strengthen you, enable you in every aspect of your life. That's who the Holy Spirit is. He is a person of the Trinity. Have you got it? Say amen.
4: Amen.
2: All right, now listen to this. Here's the second thing I want you to know about him, and that's this. The Holy Spirit, listen, the Holy Spirit is God's seal of ownership on you. He's God's seal of ownership on you. Turn, if you will, to Ephesians chapter 1. And let's look, if you will, at just a couple of verses here. He's God's seal of ownership. Because, once you trust the Lord Jesus Christ as your personal Savior, you are owned by God. Somebody says, well, I'm my own person. If you're a Christian, no, you're not. He says, listen, you've been purchased with a price. You've been bought with the blood of Jesus Christ. You are not your own. You don't have the right to do as you please, when you please, how you please, to whom you please. You belong to God. Now listen to what he says in Ephesians chapter 1, and let's look, if you will, as we said, in verse 13 here. Notice what he says. He says, in him, that is in Christ, also after listening to the message of truth, what's that? The gospel of your salvation. Having also believed, you are sealed in him, that is in Christ, to be a part of him, he and you, with the Holy Spirit of promise, who is given as a pledge of our inheritance with a view to the redemption of God's own possession to the praise of his glory. Now, what's all that mean? It means simply this. When you trusted the Lord Jesus Christ as your Savior, that's what he said. After listening, you believed, you were sealed. You are sealed in the person of Christ. That is, you are sealed as a child of God till the moment God takes you home. You're not sealed to your sin, sealed till you make a mistake, sealed to you this, sealed to you that, sealed under the day of redemption till God takes you home. Now, it's very evident. Listen, who is the Holy Spirit? The Holy Spirit is the person of the Trinity. He is God the Spirit, like God the Son, God the Father. When he comes into your life, he seals you forever as a child of God. Listen, he's omnipotent. He sealed you, he says, under the day of redemption. That is, he's sealing you. Listen, your inheritance is sealed. He says he's sealing you for that moment when he takes you home to be with him. Child of God. That's part of who the Holy Spirit is. So when somebody says, well, you know, I just, you know, I believe in some things in the Bible, but there's all this stuff about the Holy Spirit that I don't really understand. I don't believe in all that. Well, you know what? Here's what you say. You don't believe in the Trinity who lives within you, who has sealed you as a child of God under the day of redemption. If he hadn't sealed you, you could be saved today and lost tomorrow. Forever and ever a child of God. That's part of who he is. But listen, he's more than that. And if you'll think about what Jesus said, for example, he said that the Holy Spirit is our helper. If you go back to John 14:15, and how many times does he speak of him of being our helper? He says, for example, in the 14th chapter of John, verse 16, I'll ask the Father, he'll give you another helper, that he may be with you forever. 26th verse. But the Helper, the Holy Spirit, whom the Father will send in my name, he'll teach you all things, bring all things to your remembrance. And on he goes about the Helper. Think about this. What does that mean? This is why you can't ignore him. Because the Father sent him to do what? He called him our Helper. How many of you have ever needed help? Absolutely. Well, what did you do? Tell your friends, call the doctor, go to the bank, or did you cry out to the Holy Spirit who is within you to help you? Help me at this point. There are times when nobody can help you and me but him. There are times when we're in circumstances nobody's help will work. There are times when we hurt so badly nobody else can help us. There are times when the sorrow is so deep and so overwhelming no one can drag us out of that but him. He is our helper. Now, when does he help us? Anytime, every time you and I are willing to call on him. If I am not aware of who he is, if I'm not aware that I have living on the inside of me an omnipotent, omniscient helper, he knows all the circumstances of what I need. He knows all the circumstances of where I am, and he knows exactly what it'll take to help me at that moment. I don't know about you, but I don't want to live without him. For the simple reason, listen, you're not going to make it. Now, you may make it in the eyes of the world, but you're going to die. You're not indwelt by the Holy Spirit. You're not going to heaven. He says, only if we're indwelt by him. That's the promise of the Father. He sent him to indwell us, to give us absolute assurance that no matter what happens. And here he is, our helper. And the Holy Spirit is your helper if you will call on him. If you don't like what's going on, call on somebody who can change it. He may change you before he changes the circumstance, but he will get busy working on you. That's part of his work. That's part of his work. Then, for example, he said he'll not only help us, but he'll guide us. Every single one of us need guidance. He said that when he comes, he will guide us into all truth. And the 13th verse, but when he, the Spirit of truth, comes, he will guide you into all the truth. He'll not speak on his own initiative. He won't talk about himself. Whatever he hears from the Father, from Jesus, he will speak and he will disclose to you what is to come. He will glorify me. He will take from me and disclose it to you. He's our guide. For example, more than likely tomorrow, or maybe before this day is over, you're going to need a sense of direction about something. What you should say to this person, what decision you should make. We all need guidance. Well, we have the guide within us. Well, listen, watch this. We have a divine compass within us. We have a divine director within us. He's the Holy Spirit. One of his responsibilities is to guide us into all truth. What's the truth about this situation? And sometimes you and I have to make decisions in circumstances. We don't know all the facts. Watch this. We don't know all the facts. Most of the time, we don't know all the facts. But we know somebody who does, and that's the Holy Spirit. Now, watch this. Sometimes he's going to tell you to do something that you're going to think, that couldn't be God. There's no way that could be God. Remember, who knows all the facts, and you don't. When the Spirit of God gives you direction, it'll always be the right direction, the right time, the right thing, no matter what. Because he's omniscient. He knows when we need direction, and he knows which direction we need to move in. Trust in the Lord with all your heart. Lean not to your own understanding in all your ways. Listen, acknowledge him. He says he'll guide you. He'll make your path straight. The work of the Holy Spirit. He said, I will teach you in the way you should go. I will guide you with my eye. How does that matter? Because that's the work of the Holy Spirit living within us. All these verses, these promises that you and I claim. Listen, the Father sits in heaven, reigning upon his authority. The Lord Jesus sitting at the right hand, making intercession for us, doing his work. The Holy Spirit living within us, doing what? Enabling us, empowering us to live out this godly life that he wants us to live. So he certainly wants to guide us to make the right decisions in life, whatever that might be. Now, there are a lot of other things, for example, we could say, but certainly he is, listen, he, one of his responsibilities is to be our teacher. Now, watch this carefully. I'm not the teacher, I'm a mouthpiece. I'm a mouthpiece. The Holy Spirit is the teacher. And so he said, he will teach you all things and bring all things to your remembrance. For example, let's say that I preach this message and all of you listen carefully so you get it all. Now, let's say that I take the first row here, preach this message, and I say, starting on this end, tell me what you heard today. I guarantee you, everybody on the front row and every row is going to hear something a little different. And here's the reason. Because the Spirit of God takes the Word of God and interprets to the heart of the hearer on the basis of what they need to hear and what they can understand. I'll give you an example of that. Sometimes I preach and somebody will come to me and they'll say, oh, Dr. Stanley, that was such a fantastic sermon. I was so blessed. I mean, God spoke to my heart. I just love you. I'll say, well, what did he say to you? This is the truth, so help me. They'll tell me something that's fantastic that I never said. In fact, I wish I had. Let's put it that way. I wish I said that. You know who that is? That's the Holy Spirit. I'm the mouthpiece. The Spirit is the teacher. You have inside of you the one to teach you the truth. Now, let me say this. If you start coming up with something that contradicts the Word, you're not listening to the Holy Spirit. You're just coming up with your own stuff. And so the Spirit of God, listen, the Holy Spirit will never teach you something that is a contradiction to the Word of God. Now, there are interpretations of the Word. I understand that. Interpretations of the Scripture. But he's not going to interpret it and contradict himself. Therefore, even though you and I have the teacher within us, we are still open to be taught. Listen, we are open to hear the truth of the gospel. Now, how much do you want to learn? How much do you want to know? That is up to you. Because if you ask the Spirit of God to teach you the truth, Lord, not only let me hear what this man's saying, but I want you to teach me what is it you're saying to me, Lord. And so all of us need the Word of God. I need it. I love opening the Word of God to see what he's going to say to me. I'm always learning something new. And if you think you have arrived that you know it all, then you know what? You are totally deceived. Until Jesus comes, and if he doesn't come for 1,000 years, every time we open this book, we'll see something we've never seen because the mind of God is infinite. And listen, our circumstances change. Things change in our life. And so what does he do? He interprets the Word of God according to what you and I need. Now, that doesn't mean that he's going to give somebody a misinterpretation, but it means that when you hear the truth, you will hear what the Spirit of God wants you to hear. Now, if you have your blinders down on or you have your wall up and you've already decided before you get here that don't get into that subject, I don't want to hear about that subject, don't tell me anything about that, you know what? Then you just walk away deceived. Watch this carefully. You want to open your heart to the truth of God's Word, you better be careful who you listen to. Because there are people who will tell you things that absolutely is not true of the Word of God. And that's how you get deception, division, and all the rest. Now, let me just mention one other thing here that tells us who the Holy Spirit is and what he's up to in our life, and that's this. And that is that he's the source of our spiritual power. Now, what is the power of the Holy Spirit? It is God's power. It is God's energy. And listen, God's energy and God's authority. So how would we define it? We would say that the power of the Holy Spirit is God's divine energy and authority. Listen, energy and authority released in the life of the believer for the purpose of godly living and fruitful service. And it's a simple definition, but I think it's a good definition. It is God's divine energy and authority. Divine energy and authority released in the life of the believer for what purpose? Not for boasting, but for what purpose? Godly living and fruitful service. The power of the Holy Spirit. Living in this power And what we're going to be talking about is living in this power, living in the authority and the energy and the wisdom and the guidance and the strength and the help of the Holy Spirit. The awesome promise of God. The promise of the Father, Jesus said. So I simply ask you this question. What about your Christian life? Do you know, do a little bit more mumbling and grumbling than you do praising God? Do you have needs and you wonder why God doesn't meet them? Do you wonder why your life's not fruitful? Why there's no peace and love and joy in your life? When that's all the work of the Holy Spirit. It's not what we work up. It's what He releases within us. When we say, for example, He releases His energy and His authority, there's so much involved in that. His peace, His joy, His goodness, His self-control. It is God working in every single one of us every day. And He will work, listen, He will release in you all that is needed in proportion to your release to Him, the full surrender of your life.
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3: 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In spite of following Jesus for 3 years, His disciples needed something else to be fully equipped to follow Him. Here's a moment with Charles Stanley.
2: Why did He say to them, for example, wait in the city of Jerusalem until you be endued with power from on high? Here's the reason. Because even though they had walked with Him for 3 years, listened to Him, watched the miracles, watched Him heal, watched Him walk on water, in spite of all of those things, He says, you're not ready. You're not ready. He says, you wait. In spite of the fact that you have seen me crucified, resurrected, in spite of all of that, you are not ready, listen, to live out the life I've called you to live. You are not ready to carry out the work that I've called you to do until the Holy Spirit comes into your life, clothes you, enables you with supernatural power to live it out and to perform the work that I've called you to do. Now, we read those verses and say, well, that was for the apostles. Listen to this. Any person who thinks that he or she can live the Christian life apart from the Holy Spirit is absolutely doomed to failure, disappointment, and despair because God never intended for it to be that way. He said to them, you're not ready to live it. You can't live it apart from the Holy Spirit. You can't do the work that I've called you to do until the Holy Spirit comes. Somebody says, well, now in light of that, does that mean, for example, that I have to wait? No, you and I don't have to wait because the Holy Spirit has already come. In the New Testament, at Pentecost, the Holy Spirit came to indwell the church. Not talking about buildings, but the believer. Every single believer, every single person who's ever trusted the Lord Jesus Christ as their personal Savior is indwelt by the Holy Spirit. Somebody says, well, I don't feel that. It has nothing to do with feeling. It has to do with truth.
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9: Ronald Reagan understood that freedom sometimes requires more than quiet diplomacy. It requires moral clarity. On June 12, 1987, standing before the Brandenburg Gate in a divided Berlin, Reagan issued a direct challenge to Soviet leader Mikhail Gorbachev. "Mr. Gorbachev, tear down this wall." The Berlin Wall was more than concrete and barbed wire. It represented a system that restricted movement, divided families, and denied millions the freedoms Americans often take for granted. Reagan refused to treat that division as permanent. He understood that free nations must be willing to identify the difference between liberty and oppression, and have the courage to say so. 2 years later, the Berlin Wall fell. Freedom survives when people refuse to accept tyranny as inevitable. So when freedom is challenged today, will we have the courage to defend it with the same clarity?
10: 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And it's there Jesus famously tells Nicodemus, "You must be born again." And he also says that unless one is born of water and the Spirit, he cannot enter the kingdom.

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2: 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And in Ezekiel 36, you have that great New Covenant prophecy where the scripture says that salvation is God taking out a stony heart, giving a heart of flesh, and planting in us His Spirit. 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
8: 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Before we finish, I'll give you some additional information so you can contact us with any questions or comments. 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
9: I'm going to read the first 11 verses in Galatians 1. Paul, an apostle, not of men, neither by man, but by Jesus Christ and God the Father, who raised him from the dead, and all the brethren which are with me unto the churches of Galatia. Grace be to you and peace from God the Father and from our Lord Jesus Christ, who gave himself for our sins, that he might deliver us from this present evil age, according to the will of God our Father, to whom be glory forever and ever. Amen. I marvel that you are so soon removed from him that called you unto the grace of Christ, unto another gospel, which is not another, but there be some that trouble you and would pervert the gospel of Christ. But though we or an angel from heaven preach any other gospel unto you than that which you have preached unto you, let him be accursed. As we said before, so say I now again, if any man preach any other gospel unto you than that you have received, let him be accursed, both places eternally damned. For do I now persuade men or God? Do I seek to please men? For if I yet please men, I should not be the servant of Christ. But I certify to you, brethren, that the gospel which was preached of me is not after man, not of human origin, is the idea. So, Paul begins here this address to the churches in the area of Galatia, a letter that is filled with fire, filled with beauty, beginning quickly, directly. There's no warmth like there is to the churches of Corinth, addressing the saints and greeting them. Paul is declaring war in this letter, and begins to move quickly as he opens to get to his point. As we worked our way through 1st and 2nd Corinthians, you may have had some surgery there, depending on your

0: Christian walk. Here, as we come to this letter of Galatians, it addresses a different kind of problem. I think Corinthians, certainly look at a church that was backsliding in the sense that we most often think of backsliding, whether it be drunkenness or immorality or living a lifestyle below the standards that we're called to in Christ. Here, Paul addresses a different kind of backsliding, and that is backsliding into legalism, which is also a major problem. You probably don't think about it as much, but how many there are who begin in Christ, they begin with a love for Jesus Christ, they begin with great zeal, and as the years go on, they view themselves as becoming more mature, one thing or another, and then adding to what Christ has done by their education, by their dress, by their habits, by their own sweat and their own work to make themselves more worthy than they were the day that they first met Christ, and that will never happen. So there also is a problem for all of us of a tendency to backslide into legalism, to add to Jesus Christ. And Paul says that's a completely different religion, adding to Christ. It's not even the religion that he preached in the beginning. Now, this letter is certainly still effective in our lives. If you had bacon this morning, you probably don't know it, but you can thank Paul for writing the letter to the Galatians, because it's a letter that says you can have bacon. And I get up this morning, I grabbed the first cup my hands felt to put the coffee in. It was before I could see. And didn't worry if you just grabbed any old cup this morning. It's because Paul wrote this letter to the Galatians. If not, you'd be kosher and you'd have to have one set of dishes for meat and another set for dairy. You'd have to keep them separated according to the way the Jews keep the law today. It's affected your life this morning before you got here and you didn't even know it. So it's a good thing we're studying because you guys don't know nothing about the book of Galatians. It's interesting that Paul, as he addresses them, begins with his own divine authority, his call, the authority of the gospel that he preaches. He tells them clearly that it is not human, that he doesn't seek to please men. Paul is not a politician. Paul is an ambassador. He's an ambassador for another world. The gospel he preaches is otherworldly. Its standards are from another realm. The beauty and the power of it is from another realm. The gospel that we believe in and trust was initiated in another realm, in a spiritual realm. It was born there. It came from there. It has its source there. It has power there. It has its rescuing ability there. And it doesn't have anything to do with anything in this world that you and I can add to it. And now we look at the life of Paul as he comes on the scene. He tells us that he realized at this point that he was called or set aside from his mother's womb, that he was born Greek-speaking in the Gentile part of the world, raised in Tarsus, familiar with the practices of the Gentiles, with their games, with the Olympiad, with the philosophers of the day, trained in ignorance for years, God working in his life before he ever realized it, a Jew of the Jews, a Pharisee of the Pharisee of the tribe of Benjamin. He said his walls were filled with certificates and diplomas and pedigrees, and yet there was a day that he met Christ and all of that became as dung. He said it all became worth nothing. He said because he had persecuted the church, he had slaughtered Christians, he had separated families, he drug them off to jail, he put them to death. Not only that, he said he caused some to blaspheme. He held them down with a sword until they would curse the name of Jesus. And on his road way to Damascus, how Christ came and appeared to him. And in the light, as he heard the voice saying, "Lord, who art thou?" And the shock of his life, "I am Jesus whom thou persecutest. Get thee up, I'll send thee to the Gentiles. You'll stand before kings and rulers." It was in this very area of Galatia, the town of Lystra, where Paul had come and prayed for a man that was crippled, and God healed him. the people decided that him and Barnabas were Zeus and Hermes and wanted to sacrifice to them, and they tore their garments. And then word came from the previous towns they had been in that they were troublemakers. And when the people decided they weren't gods, they decided to stone them. And Paul was taken as a dead man, thrown outside the city in the trash heap for dead. 2 Corinthians, he relates a story and says, I knew a man some 12, 14 years ago, whether he was in the body or in the flesh, in the spirit, I can't even tell. But he was caught up to paradise and he saw things that were unspeakable. He said, there isn't even words in human language to try to describe the things I beheld as I was caught up to heaven. Again, that's why God had to use John to write the book of Revelation. Paul was a pragmatist. If God would have put Paul on Patmos, given the revelation, all we'd have got was a paragraph instead of 22 chapters. He just said, there's no sense trying to put it in words. John was a mystic. He wrote it out for us. Paul was the one who said, oh Lord, if you just let me get to Jerusalem, I'm a Jew, I have the pedigree, I understand how they think. If you'll get me there, certainly I can give an adequate testimony to my own countrymen, how I'm burdened for them, how I'd, you know, be more suited than anyone to lead them to Christ. And now he finally gets to Jerusalem and starts a riot and has to be rescued. And from prison that night, as he's despondent and brokenhearted over his failure, the Lord comes to him and says, Paul, be of good cheer. You've given a good testimony here. That sure wasn't Paul's evaluation. And says to Paul, you're going from here to Rome, where you're going to give another testimony. And again, I'd have thought, God's sending me to Rome. El Al, first class, land in Rome in the morning. You know, you read the story and you say, Lord, don't send me to Rome. Shipwrecks, snake bites, hurricanes. You know, God, this is my trip to Rome. All expense paid vacation. But you see, on the other hand, here's the perfect guy to write to these Galatians who were rooted and grounded initially in the gospel of grace, as Paul had come there, evidently driven up to this area in his missionary journey by illness, and had preached to them and how God used that. And it was through that these churches were born in Lystra and Derbe and Iconium and Pisidian Antioch and so forth. And he preached the gospel of God's grace to them, and they were born again, and they accepted out of paganism the resurrection of Christ. And yet now Paul had been gone, and the word he's receiving is now they're believing that they have to be Jews first to become Christians. I mean, Paul is a guy, if he were to judge his ministry by the physical success he saw, he would have thrown in the towel. The Corinthians, where he taught for 2 years and thought he had grounded them, were famous for drunkenness and fornication and arguing and suing each other, and just the kind of fruit Paul was anxious to hear about. And now this church in Galatia, Gentiles, circumcising themselves, I don't understand that. It'd be much easier just to believe in God's grace. People are strange, that's for sure. So there's fire in this letter as it comes, you see, because Paul had been the one who had slaughtered the church and who felt himself the sinner above all sinners. Paul was the one who sensed the greatest necessity to relate to a holy God through a gospel that was pure grace, because that was the only gospel that would satisfy his own life, because he realized he was chief of sinners. He had slaughtered the church, and that if anything was added to Jesus Christ, that he might be excluded. Paul was the one himself who had been caught up to paradise and saw visions, evidently, of heaven and of hell and of God's beauty and of the city and of the glory and of our inheritance and of our future and of our hope. Paul was the one who thought in his own strength and his own abilities if he could get to Jerusalem and realize what an utter failure it was, and that only God could do things, and that if we add any of our own ability to what God has done, it ends up to be nothing. Paul was the perfect one to communicate these truths because he had lived them and seen them, and they were precious to him. And the gospel that he preached was a gospel that was initiated in another realm. He had seen images and visions of that realm. It came into our realm from another place. It was initiated by God. It was holy. It stood on its own without any of our help. It saves us to the uttermost without any of our effort or sweat. And now Paul is looking at people that had begun well, that had a first love for Christ, that through our tendency to need assurance and to feel worthy and so forth, how we can have this tendency to backslide, not just into sin, but if we're left to ourselves, we tend to backslide to the other side of the road, into legalism. And I find, you know, it's interesting, our walk in Christianity often goes like that. We muff up and we make mistakes, and then we get ourselves, we struggle to get back on track again, then we feel a little better, and then we think, okay, well, I haven't done this week, and I haven't done this for 1 week, and I haven't this. Surely he's a little more prone to hear my prayers this week than he was last week. And then we start to, then we find ourselves on the legalistic side, and then we really blow it, and then we realize there's no good out here because I need grace, and then we kind of get back to the middle, and then when we get in grace, then we go back to the other side. Well, I'm joining grace, I might as well do this, we're saved by grace. And I say, you know, and how we go back and forth like this, trying to walk, stay on course. And I'm glad, you know, that we do this. At least we zigzag across the right road all the way to heaven. But Paul is not willing to bend at all. He doesn't have any desire to please man. He's not a politician talking to the general public saying you can do this and you can do that and it's okay to do a little of this and it's okay to do this and this is what consenting adults can do this and this is acceptable behavior. He says, I don't want to please man. My message is you're all hellbound. You're no good. You're rotten. You're depraved. You have no ability in and of yourself to save yourself. If it wasn't for God, you'd all be lost. There isn't anything in you that's worth redeeming. He doesn't redeem you because he looked down from heaven and said, they're so cute, I've got to go die for them. He says it's all of grace. It's all of God. It's all of his goodness. It's all of his love. It's all of his initiation. It's all of his power. It's all of his keeping. It's all of his. It is nothing of yours. And he has no desire to please man in the situation at all. But only that man would be honest about who he is and his need. And his dependence upon God, and in that, discover what life is really about. So he begins here in challenging them by saying, God has a plan. Verse 4, he says, God is the one who gave himself for our sins that he might deliver us from this present evil world according to the will of God our Father. What he's saying is, look, God has a plan. The reason he's taking this stand is because there's a plan that's enacted. It's so incredible and it's so great that he doesn't want to touch it. He says he gave himself for us. And they had basically, at this point, are forgetting about the substitutionary atonement of Christ. They're putting emphasis on their own efforts and on their own flesh. And Paul is saying right off the bat, he gave himself for our sins that he might deliver us. Interesting word, that he might rescue us. Paul puts us in a position, not just where we need to be delivered, we need to be rescued. And he says he gave his son for our, he includes himself. Now if you're wrestling with assurance, Paul includes himself here, our sins, including his own. As John says in 1 John, if we say, including himself, 90-year-old apostle, if we say we don't have sin, we deceive ourselves, the truth is not in us. He says he gave himself for our sins, that is God's will, that he might rescue us from this present evil age. And he defines, you know, the two things here. God initiated. It was according to the will of God. It wasn't your will. You didn't dream it up. You were dead in trespasses and sins. I don't know what you were doing. I know what I was doing. I certainly wasn't thinking about God. I was headed in a different direction. I had no time for it. I didn't think about it. I was forced to go to church when I was a little kid. I never got anything there. I felt like I got rescued from church. And as I get older, I was headed in a completely different direction. I was dead in trespasses and sins, the Bible says. I was a dead man. I had no ability to see. I had no ability to hear. And if Jesus, like Jesus said, if the Father hadn't drawn me, I'd be lost. I still don't understand why. I still don't understand his love. I still don't understand how God looks at masses of humanity and calls. But I know this. It was initiated on his end. He did it. He dreamt it up. He provided it. The power is his. The keeping is his. The salvation is his. The whole thing is initiated. It is his will that his son be given for our sins and to deliver us from this present, to rescue us from this present evil age. Now, again, that is in contrast to an age that's coming. But our problem is this present evil age. And he uses an interesting phrase here when he talks about this age that we live in. He calls it evil. He calls it pernicious. The idea of pernicious is it's not content unless it's drawing you along with it. And Paul says our problem is we live in this present evil age, this pernicious age. We live in an age that is designed by Satan and by the flesh to draw human beings along with it to its own destruction. And as we look at advertising, as we look at the media, as we look at the standards that are being set, as we look at the morality of our nation, as we look at the things that are being accepted, it's obvious that there's a scheme, that there's a plan here behind the scenes, that Satan is at work, and that this age is designed to draw people, human beings, to destruction. It's pernicious. And Paul says it's God's will for you and I to be rescued from this present evil. That's God's design, it's God's will. He made up a plan that takes care of it and enacted that plan to forgive us our sins and to rescue us, and has rescued us from this present evil age. Now, the problem is, he says here, I marvel that you are so soon removed from him that has called you into his grace. And that's the important phrase of the 11 verses this morning, that God had called us into his grace. The Greek puts it into the sphere of. The idea is, when God called us, when he decided to rescue us and forgive us of our sins and rescue us from this present evil age that surrounds us and draws on us, because we have an old man, and he's there, he wants his way. He's not ruling anymore, but he's there. That when God designed the system of our rescue, it was to draw us into the arena of grace. And it's in the arena of grace that we survive and are rescued, because it's there in that arena where you don't contribute anything. You don't have anything to do with it. It's not dependent upon your strength. It's not dependent on your covenant. It's not dependent upon your ability. It's not dependent on your initiation. It's not dependent on anything you do. As he says, his defining term on grace is in Titus, where he says, the grace of God has appeared, drawing all men to Jesus Christ. Then once grace drew us to Christ, then it says, grace teaches us, denying ungodly lust in this present world, that we should live a particular way. And then he says, it's grace then that teaches us to look forward to the coming of the Lord. He says, it's only grace that could save us, it's only grace that could keep us, and it's only grace that could teach sinners like us to look forward to a God coming in holiness and power, to believe that we're going to have part of an inheritance there. So he says here, I'm amazed that you're so soon removed, and it's in the process of being removed, defecting from, deserting the arena of grace that you had been called into, to another gospel. A heteros gospel, another gospel of a different kind. He says, then he changes the word, which is not another of the same kind. It isn't another in a line of gospels that will do the job. But he said it's a perversion of the gospel of Christ. Now, it's interesting, that word pervert there. Look down, I'll read verses 6 and 7. I marvel that you are so soon removed from him that called you into the sphere of the grace of Christ unto another gospel, which is not another. It's not really a gospel, he says. They may use the name Jesus. They may talk about this. And you see, you have to understand, in America today, we have the gospel of Jesus Christ and prosperity, which tells you, yes, you're saved, but if you're not prospering, there's something. The center has moved from Jesus Christ and him crucified and him risen and him returning to Jesus Christ and, yes, you should be driving a Mercedes and you should be doing this, you should be prospering. And if you're not, it's because there's some problem in your life. That's a perversion. He says it's adding something to Christ. There's the gospel of Jesus Christ and everybody should be healed. And the center has moved from where it was, the faith that was once delivered to the saints, to somewhere else. And if somebody does that, Paul says, let them be eternally damned. Whether it's us, we come back with a different story, or if an angel appears to you. And you see, they called Paul and Barnabas messengers. They thought they were the messengers of God, Zeus and Hermes. He said, doesn't matter whether it's us or a messenger from the gods, an angel, whoever comes with any other message than the one you've received, let him be eternally damned. If anybody tells you it's Jesus Christ plus this for you to be saved, let them be eternally damned. And he says it twice in a row, and he is not joking. And I didn't say it, he said it. That's serious business. He says, I'm amazed you're so soon removed from the gospel you had called into the sphere of grace to another gospel, which is not another gospel, he says. But there are some that would trouble you and would pervert the gospel of Christ. Now, it's interesting. That word pervert there, it's only used three times in the New Testament. Once here, it's translated pervert. It's used in Acts chapter 2:20, where it says, in the last day, in the day of the Lord that Joel speaks of, that the sun shall be turned to darkness. Same word, shall be turned. The sun shall be turned to darkness. It's used in James chapter 4, verse 9, where it says, let your laughter be turned into mourning. Be turned into again. Here it's just written pervert. And it has the sense of being turned to the opposite. And Paul says, you know, he uses the word here because it's just like it is in Acts. It's like the sun being turned to darkness. It's like laughter being turned to mourning. If you add anything else to Jesus Christ, you've changed the religion. He says, if they have added anything to Christ, it's not another gospel. It's not another gospel. It's a perversion. And let whoever does that be eternally damned, he says. Because they're messing with the gospel that I learned, not from man, but from heaven. They're messing with the things that I've seen, not in this world, but in the eternal realm. They're touching of the message, the only message that could take sinning human beings and draw them into a sphere of grace where God can fellowship with man. And that's what he wants, is your fellowship. He wants you.
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3: You know, when I was a non-Christian, there were Christians on my high school campus, and they had meetings out in the front lawn. In fact, all my friends warned me, Greg, stay away from the Jesus freaks. One day I went to their meeting. No one invited me. I sat at a distance where I could kind of watch them and decide why they were all crazy. And the problem is, as I looked at their faces, I saw something I didn't have. And what were they doing? They were worshiping God. See, worshiping God with other Christians helps put things in perspective. Some of you have burdens right now. Something's really troubling you. Something big is happening to you. And you don't know what to do. So what does the Bible say? Magnify the Lord with me and let us exalt his name together. It doesn't say magnify your problems. And when you magnify the Lord and see him in all of his glory, you can see your problem in its proper perspective. Worship can make all of the difference as we gather together with God's people and see things accurately, biblically, and correctly. Maybe your life isn't making sense to you right now, but I'm telling you, God can step in and change everything. Jesus Christ, who died on the cross for your sin and rose again from the dead, is here with you, standing at the door of your life, and he's knocking, and he is saying, if you'll hear his voice and open the door, he'll come in. Have you asked him to come in yet?
2: 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Already know God? 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Answers to questions about the Christian faith, online courses for Christian growth, and video messages from Pastor Greg Laurie can be found at harvest.org.
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7: And thank you for joining us today. We are in the middle of our study on Jonah, the runaway prophet. And today we come to really the crux of the whole story. Why didn't Jonah do what God told him to do in the beginning? Well, we find out today. There was a good reason behind it, and he's going to be revealing that reason in his story today as we open our Bibles together. We have a beautiful study guide for this series. I hope you're getting it. 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This month, our resource is the beautiful calendar for 2027. It's called The Light of the World. It's a 14-month calendar, and it's yours for the asking. When you send your gift to Turning Point this month, a gift of any size, please say, "Send me the calendar," and it'll be on its way. And now, let's talk about this issue of how to love somebody you hate from Jonah chapter 3. I'm here to tell you today that justice and mercy are not a contradiction. They're how love works. You tell the truth about the sin, and you still hold out hope for the sinner. That was Jonah's problem. As we face him today, he could accept justice, but mercy for people he believed deserved judgment felt wrong to him. Let's open our Bibles to Jonah chapter 3 and see why. Here's what it says. Now the word of the Lord came to Jonah the second time, saying, "Arise, go to Nineveh, that great city, and preach to it the message that I tell you." So Jonah arose and went to Nineveh according to the word of the Lord. Now Nineveh was an exceeding great city, a three-day journey in extent. When the great fish vomited Jonah up on dry land, sometimes I think he hit the ground running. Running back to where he should have been, he didn't want to go through that again. I imagine him running as fast as he could toward the place he should have gone the first time. His feet were finally moving in the right direction, but as we learn in the story, you can have your feet going in the right direction, and your heart still is not going in the right direction. That was Jonah. We read, first of all, that Nineveh, the place to which he was called, was a great city. In fact, in the book of Jonah, the word great appears four different times in describing Nineveh. It was a great city. First of all, it was a great city in size. The Bible says it was an exceeding great city, a three-day journey in extent. One thing to note is that the three-day journey probably doesn't mean that Jonah walked straight through the city without stopping. If the Lord told him to preach to Nineveh, he probably would have proclaimed his message throughout the city as he made his way through it. We don't have to wonder how big the city was because a British archaeologist by the name of Austin Henry Layard excavated the city of Nineveh, and he found the city proper to be about 1 mile wide and 2.5 miles long, but further excavation revealed that this was just the central hub of the city. Metropolitan Nineveh extended along the Tigris River for more than 20 miles. It was truly one of the great, great cities of ancient times. The outer perimeter of the city measured over 60 miles. Other surrounding suburbs were included within this vast complex, all collectively known as Nineveh. The enclosing wall was estimated to be about 100 feet high. In addition, there were approximately 1,500 towers around the perimeter of the city, most of them as high as 200 feet. Nineveh truly was an exceedingly great city. It was a great city in size, but it was also a great city in souls. Jonah 4:11 says, "And should I not pity Nineveh, that great city in which are more than 120,000 persons who cannot discern between their right hand and their left, and much livestock?" Most scholars understand the expression "who cannot discern between their right hand and their left" as referring to young children. In other words, there were 120,000 children in Nineveh who were too young to distinguish right from left. And if that number represents only the children, then the total population of Nineveh was estimated to be at 600,000 or more. It was not merely a great city in size, it was a great city in souls. But thirdly, it was also a great city in sin. That's one thing we know. Jonah 1:2 says, "Go to Nineveh, that great city, and cry out against it, for their wickedness has come up before me." Nineveh was the capital of Assyria. And anyone who has studied history knows that the Assyrians were wicked barbarians. The history of that culture is almost too awful to talk about in church or any place else. During Jonah's lifetime, the delicate balance of power in the Middle East was shifting, and the Assyrian Empire was rising, and with it came fear. The Jewish people knew the reputation of the Assyrians. They were ruthless conquerors who subjugated entire nations. Now imagine volunteering to be a missionary, and God says your first assignment is Nineveh. Knowing what we know about the Assyrians, can we really be surprised that Jonah ran the wrong way? I mean, he was not only afraid of what they might do to him, he feared what they might do to his nation. The Assyrians were a looming threat to Israel's future. And Nineveh was a great city in size, no question. A great city in souls, yes, sir. But most of all, it was a great city in sin. Nineveh was a great city. It was also a great illustration. Jonah saw the assignment God gave him, but he looked at it through the lens of his own prejudice. And that distorted the picture. In New Testament times, before Christ broke down the dividing wall, an Orthodox Jew would sometimes travel miles out of his way to avoid passing through Samaria. The Jews hated the Samaritans, and the Samaritans hated the Jews. And though the most direct route lay straight ahead, a Jew would circle around rather than walk through Samaritan territory, making his journey sometimes three times as long as it would normally be if he took the direct route. The Jews also harbored deep resentment toward the Gentiles, referring to them in derogatory terms. So prejudice and social discrimination have long been part of fallen humanity. They arise from the old sin nature. And until the day we are fully redeemed and made like Christ, we are all going to battle the blindness that comes from our upbringing, our culture, and our own sinful tendencies. To be sure, it was an overwhelming assignment for Jonah. Any of us might have staggered under that command. But I would suggest that Jonah made five mistakes. These are mistakes we often make when we are called to an unpleasant or difficult task. We can learn from what Jonah did wrong. First of all, Jonah saw his assignment nationally, but not individually. He saw the Assyrians. He saw Nineveh. He saw them as a group. He had probably heard the stories. They are barbarians, they are butchers, they are cruel people. And he saw them all as one. But let me ask you something. In any group, no matter how bad its reputation may be, is everyone as bad as everyone could be? Does every individual fully embrace the reputation that has been attached to a nation? You see, Jonah never saw the individual Ninevites. He never thought about people who lived there. He saw only the nation. And it is hard to love a nation. You have to get involved individually. Sometimes we say, "I don't like that group of people," or "I don't want anything to do with them." But the best cure for that kind of thinking is to go walk among them. When you do, you are often surprised to discover that within the group you have labeled, there are some of the finest individuals you will ever meet. They stand apart from the stereotype. That is not just about ethnicity. It happens in politics and in every area of life.
8: Jonah saw his assignment nationally, but he didn't see it individually. He didn't realize, yes, Nineveh was an evil nation, but within that evil nation were people. People for whom we learn later Christ died. The next thing we realize is that Jonah saw his assignment historically, but not prophetically. He knew what they had done. Their history of atrocities was well attributed. But how many of you are grateful that God doesn't evaluate you only on what you have done, but on what you can become through the grace of Jesus Christ? He does not merely see what we are or what we have been. He sees what we can become through his transforming grace. But Jonah couldn't see that. In fact, I want you to jump ahead in the story for just a moment. In chapter 4, we see how he reacts after Nineveh repented and God spared the city. Listen to this. This is Jonah. But it displeased Jonah exceedingly, and he became angry. So he prayed to the Lord, and he said, "Oh, Lord, was this not what I said when I was still in my country? Therefore, I fled previously to Tarshish, for I knew that you were a gracious and merciful God, slow to anger and abundant in loving kindness, one who relents from doing harm. Therefore now, O Lord, please take my life from me, for it is better for me to die than to live." Now, how's that as a response to a successful evangelist? He just conducted one of the greatest evangelical ministries in the history of the world. And he replies, "Everyone in the whole city repented. I'm so angry, I'd just like to die." He hated the Ninevites. Jonah did not want Nineveh to experience God's grace. He wanted them to experience God's judgment. He hated them so deeply that he did not want them to be forgiven. And you may be saying, how could that be? But before you go too far down that road, you should do a little homework in your own memory bank. God used Jonah because he preached the word, and God blesses the word. But compassion wasn't driving Jonah. He saw the Ninevites only in light of their past, and he believed they deserved destruction. And when we look at anyone, we must remember what God is able to do. Nothing is too hard for God. And if you're somebody who thinks you've sinned away the grace of God, let me tell you, God's grace is greater than anything you could ever have done, and he is always willing to change you. This is what the Bible says. If anyone is in Christ, he is a new creature. Old things have passed away. Behold, all things become new. Nobody can transform a life like Jesus Christ. Whether it is a Ninevite or anyone else we might place in that category, no one is too awful, too sinful, too cruel, or too barbaric for the grace of God to change when the gospel is preached. So, Jonah saw his assignment nationally, but not individually. He saw it historically, but not prophetically. And he now looks at it physically, but not spiritually. Let me add a third mistake. Jonah saw the Ninevites physically, but he didn't see them spiritually. Too often, we only see the outward shell of a person, and we assume that is the whole story. But the body is only the container. There is a soul inside that body. It is dangerous to judge somebody by appearance. We must look beyond the physical and see the spiritual reality of life. Sometimes we look at the outward package and we make judgments on a person that we should never make. Even believers can discriminate in many ways. We judge on the basis of ancestry, on the basis of age. We judge on the basis of achievement, and we often judge on the basis of affluence. If we're not careful, we look at the outward traits and we conclude, that's the person. But that is not Christianity. Christianity looks beyond the surface to the heart. And you cannot evaluate a heart at a glance. You have to take time to know that person. It is a serious mistake to let outward appearance determine how we value or receive someone. So Jonah saw his assignment physically, but not spiritually. And he saw his assignment ethnically, but not personally. Jonah saw the Ninevites as the enemy. He saw them as a race of people with a brutal history. But he did not see them as people created in the image of God. Listen to me. The Ninevites were created in the image of God. There is a very interesting parallel to this in the New Testament. Most of you know the background. In the book of Acts, there was a transitional period when the gospel began to move beyond the borders of Israel. It was first preached to the Jews, but now in this transition period, it is being extended to the Gentiles. The Jewish believers struggled with that. They thought the gospel was just for them, just for Jews, nobody else. And they were not comfortable with the idea that a Gentile could receive the same grace they received unless they became a Jew also. You remember the vision in Acts 10? Peter refused to eat what he considered unclean, and the Lord said to him, "What God has cleansed, you must not call common." God was dismantling Peter's categories. Finally, after working through that struggle, Peter stood up and he said in Acts 10:34, "In truth, I perceive that God shows no partiality." Where had he been? That was the point all along. The gospel is not tribal. The gospel is not ethnic. It is not confined to one people group. Romans 2:11 says there is no partiality with God. And in case you didn't get it, Ephesians 6:9 says there is no partiality with him. What does that mean? It means God is not impressed with background, culture, or social status. He does not measure the value of a person by pigmentation, ancestry, or achievement. He sees the soul. He rejoices over every sinner who repents, regardless of where that person comes from. The Church of Jesus Christ is not a white church or a black church or an ethnic church. It is the blood-bought Church of Christ. Jonah saw ethnicity. God saw souls. And whenever we reduce people to categories rather than seeing them personally, we make the same mistake that Jonah made. And then Jonah saw his assignment hatefully, but not mercifully. I once read about a woman from the wrong side of tracks who wanted to join a fashionable church. She spoke to the pastor, and he repeatedly tried to discourage her from joining his fashionable church. First, he told her to go home and think about it prayerfully. Then he told her to read her Bible for an hour each day and then come back. Finally, in frustration, he said, "Pray this week and ask the Lord if he truly wants you to be in our church." Months passed before he saw her again. When he asked her what she had decided, she replied, "I did pray, and one day the Lord said to me, 'Don't worry, honey, about getting into that church. I've been trying to get into it myself for 20 years. That story stings because it exposes a spirit that is far from the mercy of Christ. And that was Jonah's problem. He looked at Nineveh hatefully, not mercifully. Scripture says there were 120,000 children who did not know the right hand from the left. And Jonah was willing to see them judged along with everybody else. How can you look at a city filled with children and feel no mercy? You know, that's the thing that makes us believers effective. It's the mercy that God has given us that we become stewards of and giving to others. Somebody says, "How could you love that person?" I can love that person because Almighty God loved me, and out of the reservoir of God's love for me, I love that person. Ephesians 2 says, "But God, who is rich in mercy because of his great love with which he loved us, even when we were dead in trespasses, made us alive together with Christ. By grace, you have been saved." Later, Paul said, "Be kind one to another, tenderhearted, forgiving one another, even as God in Christ has forgiven you." We have received mercy, therefore we must extend mercy. No one is beyond the reach of God's grace until we see the people as God sees them and love them as he does. We will never reach them. First of all, it's all about doing what God tells you to do, even if you don't feel like it. How many of you know that's sometimes what you have to do? "I don't feel like doing that." Do it anyway. For those of us who are Christians, we need a new perspective. One of the most widely read leadership books in the last several decades is a book written by Stephen Covey called The Seven Habits of Highly Effective People. Stephen Covey was a Mormon who had a remarkable ability to illustrate truth in a way that made it unforgettable. In that book, he told a story that captures the importance of perspective. He described riding a subway in New York City on a quiet Sunday morning. The car was calm and peaceful. People were reading newspapers, sitting quietly with their thoughts, some even resting with their eyes closed. Then, at one stop, a man entered with several children. The children were loud and disruptive. They were running back and forth, shouting, throwing things, even grabbing newspapers from other passengers. Instantly, the whole atmosphere of the car changed. The father sat down next to Covey, closed his eyes, seemingly unaware of the chaos his children were creating in the car. Covey said he felt increasingly irritated. It was hard to believe this man could be so insensitive. Others in the subway appeared equally annoyed, and finally, with restraint, Covey turned to the man and he said, "Sir, your children are really disturbing a lot of people, and I wonder if you could control them a little more." The man slowly lifted his head and he said, "Oh, I guess you're right. We just came from the hospital where their mother died about an hour ago. I don't know what to think, and I suppose they don't know how to handle it either." In that instant, everything changed in that car. The irritation vanished. Compassion filled the car. People began helping with the children. The circumstances had not changed, but the perspective had. The only difference was the lens through which they were now seeing that family. And that is what we must ask God to do for us. We must ask Him to change the lens through which we see people. Instead of seeing them through prejudice or anger or assumption, we must learn to see them as God sees them. And when the lens changes, the heart changes. And when the heart changes, everything changes. With God, mercy and grace are available to everyone, no matter who they are or what they've done. And God doesn't see packages, He sees persons. He doesn't see everything that's so important to us. He sees the soul. He went to the cross through His own Son, Jesus Christ, and paid the huge penalty so that all men could be saved. Everyone is savable in the eyes of God. And no matter what you've done, you haven't sinned away the grace of God. His grace is truly amazing.
7: Well, the book of Jonah is a gospel tract in many respects, and it reminds us of the power of the gospel. We're going to see that in these next couple of days as the revival in Nineveh unfolds. Truly one of the most remarkable moments in the history of the gospel. If you realize, this is the greatest revival we have a record of in the Bible, and it comes as a result of God working on a man's hard heart. A man who ran away from God's initial instruction. It's all ahead of us in these next few programs here on Turning Point. Don't forget you can get your copy of the 2027 Turning Point calendar, which is a beautiful production that you will enjoy all year long. It's a gift that just keeps on giving, because every time you see it, the beautiful photography that is designed around the theme for this year, which is the light of the world, will light you up and get you going in the right direction for every day of the new year. 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
8: Please turn with me as we look at heaven in the book of Revelation. These are chapters 4 and 5 and chapters 21 and 22. Because these images are repeated, and that's why I'm summarizing it today in this one message, four chapters. Look with me at the first two verses of chapter 4. John said, I looked, and there before me was a door standing open in heaven. And there before me was a throne in heaven with someone sitting on it. Beloved, let me tell you at the outset, this is not a throne like a piece of furniture that you see the monarchs of the earth sitting on. That is not what it is. This throne is a symbol of the power and the strength and the authority and the God being in control of everything. The good news is when you decide to take yourself off the throne of your heart and put the Lord Jesus Christ on the throne of your heart, He comes in with power. He comes in with strength. He comes in with might. He comes in to take over and give you joy in the midst of difficulties. And the book of Revelation shows us that the throne of God is that fixed center of the universe. The throne of God is that immovable point of reference for all times and space. The throne of God is that place of authority and power and strength. It's the centrality of all that is. It is the center of His rule of the universe. The Bible talks about three heavens. Three heavens. The first heaven the Bible talks about is the domain of Satan, where Satan dwells. In the book of Ephesians, chapter 6, verse 12, Paul said, for our struggle is not against flesh and blood, but against what? Spiritual forces of evil. Where? In the heavenly. That is the first heaven. That's the domain of Satan. And praise God, when Jesus returned, that is the first thing He's going to destroy. The second heaven is the stellar heaven, which

0: we call the universe. You see those pictures and photographs that comes taken by the Hubble Space Telescope? That's the second heaven. But the third heaven sometimes is referred to as paradise. In 2 Corinthians 12:2, Paul was privileged to be taken into that third heaven. He saw things he can't even describe, he couldn't verbalize, but to make it worse, God said to him, "You're not allowed to talk about this." And he said, "I was not permitted to even talk about it." But the third heaven is not the future heaven. It's not the eternal heaven. You see, the moment a believer dies, the moment we die, we go to the third heaven where Jesus is now. In 2 Corinthians 5:8, it says, "Absence from the body is presence with the Lord." The third heaven is not the eternal heaven. The third heaven is not the new heaven that John was privileged to see in the book of Revelation. God took him and let him see the eternal heaven, the ultimate heaven, the new heaven. And in Revelation chapter 4, John sees Jesus, our great high priest, having the appearance of jasper and carnelian. What is that? Well, the jasper is a diamond-like white stone, and it symbolizes the glory of Jesus. The carnelian is a blood-red stone symbolizing the blood of Jesus, the sacrifice that he made on the cross. And these two stones were worn by the high priest in the Old Testament. These stones symbolize the beginning and the end, the Alpha and the Omega, the first and the last. And surrounding the throne is a rainbow, which is a reminder of God's faithfulness. You remember back in Genesis chapter 9, after the flood, God saved Noah and the ark, and then he said, "This rainbow is a sign of my faithfulness, that I will not destroy the earth by flood again." But when you and I see a rainbow, we see half a circle. But what John sees in that eternal heaven is he sees a full circle rainbow, and it is encircling the throne of God. Why? Because it tells us that God is eternal, and he has no beginning, and he has no end. When we get to heaven, we're going to see Jesus, our great high priest. The high priest does two things. He offers intercessions on behalf of the people, and he offers sacrifices on behalf of the people, and Jesus did both in his own body. Think about this. Even at this moment, Jesus is interceding on your behalf with the Father. And if you really want to get a glimpse of what Jesus is doing as our high priest interceding with the Father, read chapter 17 of the Gospel of John. It gives you a glimpse of that high priestly prayer when he prayed on behalf of the disciples. He even prayed on our behalf back then. He said, "I don't pray only for them, but for those who also will come and believe in me." That is how our high priest is interceding. But the Bible also said that we are priests. We are priests. And what do we offer God? Romans 12 tells us that we offer God our bodies for the Holy Spirit to indwell in our bodies. Surrender to him our natural desires and our sins, that we die daily to sin. We offer our bodies to be used for the glory of Jesus. Amen belongs here. In Hebrews 13:15 said, we are to continually offer to God the sacrifice of praise. What does that mean? Singing a couple of songs on Sunday morning? Is that it? No. That we live 24/7 reflecting the praise and the honor and the glory that is due to God. There's another picture of this eternal heaven I don't want you to miss. It's a magnificent picture. It says around the throne of the power and the authority of our God, there are 24 elders. Now, you have to understand the whole book of Revelation. I've told you this before. I'll say it again. There are a lot of symbolism, and you've got to understand the symbolism in the context of the scripture. Here, the number 24 is symbolic. Symbolic of what? It represents the 12 tribes of Israel. That's the Old Testament. And the 12 disciples of Jesus. That's the New Testament. What's that mean? It means that in heaven, the heavenly church, when we all get to heaven, is going to be made up of saints from the Old and the New Testament. The Old Testament believers looked forward by faith, just like Abraham, who anticipated the day of the coming of Christ by faith. Not all of the Jews are going to be saved, but those who looked forward by faith to the cross of Jesus Christ, they were saved and they are in heaven. Just like not everybody goes to church is going to be saved. And so in the New Testament, we look back by faith at the cross and we are saved. And the saints from the Old and the New Testament together make up the church of Jesus Christ in heaven. And we're all going to bow to Him, represented in those 24 elders. Listen, in the midst of this awesome scene. Yes, awesome. You can say awesome with me. Yeah. It's a visible demonstration of the power of God. How? From the throne came flashes of lightning and rolling of thunder. But we also see the seven torches of fire. What are they? They represent the sevenfold ministry of the Holy Spirit. You say, Michael, how do you know that? Way back in the Old Testament, in the book of Isaiah chapter 11 verse 2, the Bible lists all the sevenfold ministry of the Holy Spirit. What are they? His comforting presence, His wisdom, understanding, counsel, might, knowledge, and the fear of the Lord. And when you and I yield to the Holy Spirit and surrender to the Holy Spirit to reign and rule in our lives, He produces these characteristics in us. And the next image that John gives us is that of the sea of crystal, verse 6 of chapter 4. The sea of crystal symbolizes the truth of the Word of God. God's truth is so vast and so pure, like the great sea of crystal. That's what John is saying here. But you know, Satan is a counterfeiter. Satan takes truth from the Word of God and he twists it. And he gives it a twist. And he turns it into a lie. Satan takes the truth about the crystal in heaven, symbolizing the purity of the truth of the Word of God. And he turns it into a deceptive pseudoscience called crystal power. Have you heard that? Crystal healing? But look at the worship in heaven. John describes the four angelic creatures who have many eyes. That is symbolizing their involvement in the judgment of God. Remember how many times when Jesus said, "When send the angels, they're going to get the wheat and they're going to get the chaff and they're going to separate them. The angels are going to be involved in the judgment." The cherubim and the seraphim are constantly proclaiming, "Holy, holy, holy is the Lord God Almighty, who was and is to come." Now please hear me right on this one. That does not mean that in heaven we will be singing, "How great thou art," 20,000 times a day. As some people like to think, and they say, man, the heaven will be boring. No. That's not what it means. And today, if I can accomplish one thing, listen to me, if I accomplish one thing, I pray that I can help clear away some of misconceptions about heaven from the Word of God. These misconceptions are planted by Satan, the enemy of your soul. He planted those misconceptions. No wonder Jesus called Satan liar and the father of lies. And the one thing Satan constantly lies about is heaven. Later in the book of Revelation chapter 13, we're going to meet the beast, the Antichrist, the one who is actually the human embodiment of Satan himself. Why does Satan lie about heaven? Have you ever asked yourself that question? Why does he lie about it? Why does he actually bring dread in the life of some saved people about heaven? I'm going to tell you why. It's very important. Because Satan was thrown out of heaven. And when he was thrown out of heaven, he will never, never, never, never, never get back again. He will never be allowed in there. And that is why he hates God and he hates us. Why? Because we're going there and he's not. He lies about it. And make-believe is afraid of death and afraid of this and afraid of this and live in fear and constantly worried. The Bible said in Colossians 3:2, set your minds on things where? What do you spend most of your day doing? Setting your mind on what? Navel-gazing. He said, look up. We look down. Think about this. Think about some of the most wonderful creation of God that you've ever seen in your life, anywhere in the world, whether it be Yosemite Park or Grand Canyon or Niagara Falls, or any of those awesome sites that God created. I want you to imagine with me that the God who created these wonderful things is going to make heaven to be boring. No! In fact, these breathtaking sights don't hold a candle to what God prepared in heaven. Have you ever wondered why we live in this universe surrounded by billions and billions and billions of galaxies and stars? How would you like to be able to explore the whole universe without any physical limitation? Not only that, but in the new heaven and the new earth, the God of power and might will be there all the time, personally, physically, literally. And that's what it means by being continuously worshiping Him, praising Him, adoring Him, praising, thanking Him, delighting ourselves in Him, because He is literally there with us. And Paul said, no eye has seen and no ear has heard, no mind conceived what God has prepared for those who love Him. When Jesus hung on that cross, when He died on that cross, He did not die for angels. He died for you and me, the daughters and the sons of Adam and Eve. That's who He died for. And if the angels for whom Jesus did not die are praising Him day and night, can you imagine what we're going to do? Just think how much more we're constantly going to bless and honor, praise the Lord who died for us, who redeemed us, who saved us, who forgave us our sins, who gave us everything we have. You are worthy, O Lord our God, to receive glory and honor and power, for You created all things, and by Your will they were created and have their being. Amen. In chapter 21, John said, I saw a new heaven and a new earth, for the first heaven and the first earth passed away, and there was no longer any sea. This will be a startling change for us from this earthly life, from the current life. You see, on the earth, and it's the only planet really that has 3/4 water and 1/4 land, the sea is emblematic of the presence of water-based environment. All of life on earth is dependent on water for surviving. The earth is the only known place in the universe where there was sufficient water to sustain life. And you notice sometimes when they send these robots to Mars and other places, and the first thing they're looking for is what? Water. Because they want to know if there was a life there or not. But they're always looking for water. Why? Because water would tell them if there was life at some point or not. Without water, any planet cannot be inhabited. But believers in the Lord Jesus Christ, when we receive the glorified body, we will not need water to survive. Unlike our current bodies that is made 60% water, in the new heaven and the new earth, life will be based on completely different life principle than the present universe. I mean, just like astronauts, when they went to the moon, they had to wear a different suit. When we go there, we will have a suit, but it's not a suit. It's going to be us, a glorified body. And then he says 6 things that also will be no more in heaven. Death, mourning, weeping, pain, curse, and dark nights. None of these things will be in the new heaven and the new earth. Please listen to this, because John also said, I did not see a temple in that new capital city, Jerusalem, the new Jerusalem, the capital city of the new heaven and the new earth. There was no temple. No temple. You say, why? Why there was no temple? Listen carefully. God asked the people of Israel to build the temple for a reason. It is a symbol of his presence among his people. It's only symbolic. It's a symbol. And when the real thing is there, why do you want the symbol? Why do we need the symbol? Why do we need the representation? Because God is going to be in our midst. That holy city John saw, the new Jerusalem, the capital city of the new heaven and the new earth, and the dimension of it actually is described in chapter 21, verse 16. When John was writing these words, that was in the early 90s AD. Where was the earthly Jerusalem at that time? What kind of condition it was in? It was destroyed. 25 years earlier, just as Jesus predicted, year 70 AD, the Romans came and they did not leave a stone on top of the other. And God said, don't worry about the earthly Jerusalem, John, because the new Jerusalem is going to be absolutely fantastic. Awesome. Can you say awesome? All right. The new Jerusalem will descend to the earth from heaven. Heaven's capital city. He said it will come down adorned like a bride for the bridegroom. Why? Because it will house the bride of Christ. All of us who love the Lord Jesus Christ, all of us have received him as Savior and Lord. We are the bride of Christ. And we will be in that new Jerusalem. Now, this is a picture of a Jewish wedding. You know, a Jewish wedding has three stages. The first stage is the betrothal. And the betrothal is like our engagement, but it's binding. It's like a contract. You know, Mary and Joseph were betrothed to each other. God the Father betrothed us to his Son. That's what you call a prearranged marriage. Do you know when he arranged that marriage? Before the foundation of the earth. You've been spoken for. The second stage is the presentation. It's a time of celebration and feasting leading up to an actual wedding ceremony. And it will take place during our rapture, when we are raptured from this earth. And then comes the third stage. And that's the ceremony itself, which is described as the great supper of the Lamb. And we'll be stretched, beloved, for eternity. You know, in the Middle East, depending on the financial ability of the father of the groom. Oh yes, the father of the groom pays for the wedding in the Middle East. That's why the father of the groom cries at wedding, not the father of the bride. The father of the groom cries because he pays for it. Well, if he is well-to-do, reasonably well-to-do, he will have a three-day celebration. If he's really, really wealthy, it could go on for 7 days, sometimes even 14 days. If he is a king, that celebration would go on for weeks and weeks. So think about our rich King, Heavenly Father. This celebration is going to go on for eternity. Amen. Amen. Give God praise. I heard a loud voice from the throne saying, now the dwelling of God is with men, and he will live with them. They will be his people, and God himself will be with them and be their God. But here's the best part. Here's the best part about heaven. Chapter 21, verse 4. He will wipe every tear from their eyes. And there will be no more death or mourning or crying or pain, or the old order of things has passed away. The first thing a believer going to experience is Jesus wiping the tears off our faces. What does that mean? Are we going to be arriving heaven sad and crying our eyes out, and Jesus is going to pat us on the back and say, there. No, that's not what it means when he talks about wiping the tears of our eyes. God wants us to know that in heaven there will be absence of sorrow in heaven. That there will be no sadness and grief in heaven. There will be no disappointment and hurt in heaven. That there will be no tears of misfortune in heaven. There will be no tears of loss of loved ones in heaven. There will be no tears of regret anymore and remorse in heaven. There will be no sin or temptation in heaven. There will be no Satan to harass us in heaven. There will be no betrayal of friends in heaven. Even so, come Lord Jesus. Amen.
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12: Newlyweds often find themselves arguing about money and credit cards because their spouses have different value systems than their own. 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That's why financial counselor and author Larry Burkett says newlyweds should label their credit cards danger, handle with care. He says staying out of debt is one of the best ways to preserve a marriage. 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
14: 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The Bible says on that day, the dead in Christ will rise first, and then we who are alive and remain shall be caught up together to meet them in the air. And thus we shall always be with the Lord.
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0: It is so important that we understand that if we are going to be committed to the Lordship of Jesus Christ and we are going to be wanting God to do everything and anything that He desires to give to me in my life, that God desires that we would be clean vessels. Vessels that would bring glory and honor to His name.

0: Welcome to Somebody Loves You Radio, the Bible teaching ministry of Roll Reese in Diamond Bar, California. Today, as we resume our examination of living a Spirit-led life, Roll will challenge us to turn more of our daily decisions over to the Lord. You'll see that when you commit to obedience and submit to God's will, He can do mighty things in and through you by the power of His Holy Spirit. Today's study is titled Spiritual Gifts. In 1 Corinthians chapter 12, here's Roll Reese.
1: Paul is writing, and he's writing to a bunch of people in Corinth, which the city was a very carnal city. They had a lot of idolatry going on. There was a lot of prostitution. There was 1,000 prostitutes that would come down on the weekend and would seduce people to the temple of Aphrodite. And there was believers living in the church in the city of Corinth that really wanted to know God, but at the same time, they had the same problem that we have today. The problem with carnality. The problem with the flesh. I thank God that I was able to be part of the Jesus People movement and to be able to see the outpouring of the Holy Spirit like I have never seen it before. Hundreds and thousands of people were being saved. People were being baptized by the Holy Spirit. People were willing to lay down their lives for Jesus Christ, wanting to forsake all and to follow Christ. And at the same time, there were problems in the church. People that were unfaithful to the Lord. There were many people that were not only just coming for the experience, but many of them really didn't believe that Jesus was going to come again. Once that happened, people began to really get into carnality and began to really forget about the coming of the Lord and the gifts that God had given to the church of Jesus Christ. Now, there are those that are called dispensationalists. And usually they lie upon the Baptist, which do not believe that the gifts are for today. They literally believe that the gifts of the Holy Spirit stopped or they ceased at the time after Pentecost. And that was the end of all of the gifts and the outpouring of the Holy Spirit. They believe that when the Holy Spirit comes upon you, it's one time and it's for everything you need, once and for all. They do not believe in the within and upon experience that the Bible talks about. So if you were to ask me, well, where do we lie? Because you have the extreme Pentecostals and then you have those that are dispensationalists. The dispensationalists are over here. The Pentecostals are here. And I would say probably Calvary Chapel is right in the middle. And then there's the Pentecostals that believe that the gifts are for today. And they believe everything and anything goes at any time. They're very emotional. They really don't believe in order. And yet, when you look at Calvary Chapel and you look at what God is teaching in this word, we believe that the gifts are for today, but we also believe that they have to be actually activated in order. There has to be order in the church. That is, we do not believe that people should speak in tongues during the service, which Pentecostals believe that it's okay. I've been in Pentecostal churches where the pastor was teaching a sermon and, I mean, he was really anointed by the Lord, and right in the middle of his point, all of a sudden somebody in the congregation stood up and began to give an utterance in tongues. And then the whole congregation began to pray and kind of wait to see what was going to happen next, and then all of a sudden somebody else would stand up and now they would give the interpretation to the tongue. And at that time, I was a very young convert, and I used to say, man, God is really speaking. God is really moving. You know, every time about 12 o'clock noon, the same person would get up and give the message. And then the interpretation would come forth. But then as I began to study the Word of God, and I began to attend Calvary Chapel and be under Calvary Chapel and go through Pastor Chuck's tapes and going through the studies that he was giving, especially when he came to the gifts of the Holy Spirit, my confusion became very clear. And I began to see that God is a God of order. God has a God of order. That is, He doesn't create confusion. First of all, what I found out is that when anybody would get up and give an utterance in tongue, and then somebody else would get up and give the interpretation, it wasn't the true interpretation. Especially when I read Paul. Especially chapter 14 of 1 Corinthians. Because usually this would be the thing. Somebody would speak in tongues, and then the next person would say, "My little children, thus saith the Lord God." And they would go into a prophecy instead of the true interpretation of tongues. It is so important that we understand that if we are going to be committed to the Lordship of Jesus Christ, and we are going to be wanting God to do everything and anything that He desires to give to me in my life, that God desires that we would be clean vessels. Vessels that would bring glory and honor to His name. This is why Paul the Apostle in the book of Romans, in chapter 12, verse 1 and 2, he says, "Therefore, my brethren, I beg you by the mercies of God that you would present your bodies a living sacrifice, holy and acceptable unto God, which is your reasonable service. And be not conformed to this world, but be you transformed by the renewing of your minds, for this is the will of God." You see? Now, what I love about that verse is that Paul the Apostle, in the New Testament, he's asking you not for an animal sacrifice or a dead sacrifice. He's asking you that you would take your body and that you would consecrate it to God as a living sacrifice. One that God can use to bring glory and honor to Himself. Then Paul the Apostle, again in 1 Corinthians chapter 3, verse 16 and 17, he says, "Know you not that you are the temple of the living God? And if any man defile the temple of God, God Himself shall destroy that person." We become the temple of the living God. In the Old Testament, the tabernacle is where God dwelt, and the people met God as the priest would come out and speak to the people. But now in the New Testament, those of us that have been born again of the Holy Spirit and we have accepted Jesus Christ as personal Lord and Savior by faith, the moment we put faith in Jesus Christ, the Holy Spirit now comes into my life. And He makes Himself at home. That means that now my body, this temple, does not belong to me any longer to do as I please. But I bring my body into submission. That is, under the submission of our Lord and Savior Jesus Christ, it is no longer my will, but it is now His will. And I say, "Lord, whatever You want to do within my life, and however You want to fill my life, go for it, because I'm open for You to do whatever You want, because I'm at Your disposal, O God." That's what God desires. Everything that God did in the early church, God wants to do it today. But I personally believe that as I study the scriptures, one of the reasons that God can really do a lot that He wants to do is because the Holy Spirit is being grieved because of sin in the church. Sin brings a hindrance to the work of the Holy Spirit. It grieves the Holy Spirit of God. Why? Because He's a person. And so it's important that we understand that God desires to do whatever He wants to do, but He's looking for vessels that are open to be filled with the Holy Spirit and with power. There is no possible way any one of us here can ever stop smoking. If you have a problem with smoking, or you have a problem with drinking, or you have a problem with sin, there's no possible way you're ever really going to take care of those carnal things unless you're spirit filled. Unless you have the power of the Holy Spirit over your life. And unless, like Paul the Apostle in the book of Romans, unless you come to that place in the sixth chapter of the book of Romans and you reckon the old man to be dead. That is, you don't yield your body and your mind and your heart and your life any longer to sin. Why? Because now sin is dead in my life. Sin no longer is reigning over my life. It used to. Without question, it used to. I didn't even think about it. I just did it. But now that the Holy Spirit has come, and the Holy Spirit has been given to us, and He's here to convict the world of sin and of righteousness and of judgment, because who? The prince of this world is going to be judged, Satan. Of righteousness, because by faith I have come to believe in Jesus Christ. And again, convicting of sin. Why? Because sin is the major issue that hinders the work of God. As we begin to yield our bodies to God, as we begin to yield our minds to God, and our hands and our feet and our eyes and our ears, God desires to cleanse us and to wash us and to use us to the fullness. God is not looking for perfect people, if you think about that. Not perfect people, but imperfect people. People that are willing to count the cost.
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1: It's so neat because when you look at the life of the disciples, they were not perfect people. They were imperfect. They made mistakes. They sinned. Just like you and I. But I think that as we get closer to the coming of the Lord, if we don't have a revival, even within our own lives, then what is going to happen to the church? As the church begins to lose its power. Instead of gaining ground, we're losing ground today. God desires to fill. God desires to baptize. God desires to overflow your life with the Holy Spirit. And yet, let me take you back in some of the settings here that you would understand what God is trying to do even within this fellowship here at Calvary Chapel. Our desire is to wait upon God. Our desire is that as we study God's Word and we worship the Lord in song and in music, as we listen to the music and we participate in worshiping the Lord in music, that God would begin to touch some of your hearts physically, emotionally, spiritually. And that as God begins to do a tremendous work, that some of you would not only be baptized with the Holy Spirit, but you would be called to assist the Holy Spirit in the work that God intends to do in this world through your lives. When you go back into the Old Testament, the first time that God made the promise of a revival is in the book of Joel, chapter 2. He made the promise. The same promise that was fulfilled in Acts chapter 2 on the day of Pentecost, when the Holy Spirit came upon all 120 people. Turn with me to the book of Acts. Keep your finger here. Turn to the book of Acts for a moment here. I'm going to point out to you all those scriptures so you can take notes if you want to. In the book of Acts chapter 2, beginning with verse 1. In chapter 1, he's giving you the introduction and he's talking about how God wants to baptize you. And in chapter 1, in verse 4, he says, "And being assembled together with them, he commanded them not to depart from Jerusalem, but to wait for the promise of the Father, which he said, 'You have heard from me.' For John truly baptized you with water, but you shall be baptized with the Holy Spirit not many days from now." Does that mean that the disciples were not Christians? No, it doesn't mean that. They were Christians already. In the book of John's Gospel, the previous book, in chapter 20, verse 22, he says, "And when he had said this thing, he breathed on them and said to them, 'Receive you the Holy Spirit.'" At that particular moment, they were born again of the Holy Spirit. The with experience and in came upon them. And on the day of Pentecost, the promise was given to them to wait for the promise that was coming upon them. Why? Verse 8 of chapter 1 of Acts. But you shall receive dunamis power when the Holy Spirit has come upon you. There is the AP experience. And you shall be witnesses to me in Jerusalem, in Judea, in Samaria, and to the uttermost parts of the whole earth, or unto the end of the earth. You notice that the baptism of the Holy Spirit is for God to give you power to witness, so you can tell people about Jesus Christ. It is power to overcome sin. It is power to walk in the Spirit. It is power to walk in fellowship with God in unity to the Spirit of God. That's the promise that has been given to us. Right before I read chapter 2 and verse 1 of Acts, turn real quickly to Joel chapter 2. Going backwards in the Old Testament, Hosea and then the first book of the minor prophets, Hosea, and then it's Joel. Beginning with verse 28. Here is the promise 2,500 years before. He says, and it shall come to pass afterwards that I will pour out my spirit on all flesh, and your sons and your daughters shall prophesy, and your old men shall dream dreams, and your young men shall see visions, and also on my main servants and on your main servants will pour out my spirit in those days. And I will show you wonders in the heavens and the earth, blood and fire and pillar of smoke, and the sun shall be turned into darkness and the moon into blood before the coming of the great terrible day of the Lord. And it shall come to pass that whoever calls on the name of the Lord shall be saved. For Mount Zion and in Jerusalem there shall be deliverance, as the Lord had said, among the remnant whom the Lord calls. So God makes a promise that if there's going to be an outpouring of the Holy Spirit, not only on the day of Pentecost, but he says right before he comes again, he's going to pour out his Holy Spirit upon all flesh. That's what we have to start praying for. Now turn to Acts chapter 2 verse 1 and let's look at the promise fulfilled. Chapter 2 verse 1. And now when the day of Pentecost was fully come, they were all in one accord in one place. Notice that first of all, as they were in the upper room and Mary the mother of Jesus was with them, they were all sitting together. Notice there were no divisions, but they were all of one mind and one heart. I like that. There was unity among themselves. And they were just kind of kicking back, waiting upon the Holy Spirit to come. And then it says, and suddenly there came a sound from heaven as of a rushing mighty wind. And it filled the whole house where they were sitting. And then there appeared unto them divided tongues as of fire, and it set upon each of them. And they were all filled with the Holy Spirit, and they began to speak with other tongues as the Spirit gave them the utterance. Make a note on this. The word utterance there literally means the ability. The Spirit gave them the ability to speak. Okay? It wasn't a message in tongues. The Spirit gave the ability to speak through the Holy Spirit. Now, so you can understand, when they were baptized with the Holy Spirit, they spoke in tongues. And as 120 of them were speaking in tongues, at this particular time, during the time of Pentecost, or time of Passover, before Pentecost, 10 days later, what happened? There were over 2 million people in Jerusalem during Passover time. And they were there from all over the world. So when they were in the upper room and they were actually praying, all of a sudden people that were downstairs began to hear them speak in their own dialecta, in their own dialect. And it wasn't a message in tongues, but check this out. What they were saying was the wonderful praises and works of God. They were worshiping like a psalm to the Lord. It wasn't, thus saith the Lord, my little children. It wasn't nothing like that. Watch what the scripture says. Verse 5. And now there were dwelling in Jerusalem Jews, devout men from every nation under heaven. And when this sound happened, the multitude came together and were confused, because everyone heard them speaking in their own language or dialecta, in their own dialect. What did they hear? Here it is. And they were all amazed and marveled, saying one to another, "Look, are not all these Galileans who are speaking? How is it that we hear them each in their own dialecta, or their own dialect in which we were born?" And then he gives the cities that were actually represented there. And then verse 11. And then Cretans and Arabs, we hear them, here it is, and I want you to underline this, we hear them speak in our own tongues the wonderful works of God. Notice, it's not a message in tongues. There are no messages in tongues. It was the wonderful works of God. It was like a psalm. They were expressing their praise and their worship to God. And they heard them clearly without confusion, as they were honoring and praising the Lord.
0: Well, it's easy to get complacent in our faith and make compromises in our obedience to the Lord. So it's good to be reminded that He deserves our wholehearted devotion as we walk in the power of His Spirit. 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Now, with a final thought, here's Roel once again.
1: And check this out. Verse 12. And so they were all amazed and perplexed, saying one to another, "What could this mean?" Others were mocking and saying, "These guys are a little tipsy. They're full of wine." But what does Peter do? Peter stands up with the 11. He raises his voice and says unto them, "Men of Judea and all of you who dwell in Jerusalem, let this be known to you and listen to my words. For these are not drunk as you suppose, since only it's 10 o'clock in the morning. But this is what was spoken by the prophet Joel." So what's going on? Prophecy is being fulfilled on the day of Pentecost. What's happening? The Holy Spirit is falling upon them, just as Jesus said it would happen. They're being baptized with the Holy Spirit. Then he reads off the same prophecy from the book of Joel, chapter 2, that we just read, in verses 15 all the way down to verse 21. You see? Now let me say that whenever God is doing something, and whenever there's an experience that you go through, like speaking in tongues or prophecy or a miracle or a wonder, you always have to back it up by the Word of God. And if you cannot back it up by the Word of God, then it's not a true experience. Remember that. Because that's what Peter did. For every experience we have in the Lord, You have to have scripture to back it up. That's what Peter did in this whole chapter. He did a whole exegesis on what happened and why it happened and how it was promised, not only by the Holy Spirit, but by Jesus himself. And this is what brought not only unity to the church, but this was the beginning and the birth of our Lord and Savior's church. This is the beginning of the birth of the church as the church begins to explode.
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3: What Jesus did when he suffered upon the cross was obeyed the will of the Father to pay the penalty for my sin, for my selfishness, so that ultimately I would recognize not only did he enter my pain, he was willing to do something about it. 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It was what he was doing at the will of the Father, which must prove a love beyond some remote abstract God.
4: 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In today's episode, Pastor Brian shares a lesson from Philippians chapter 2. Dr. Chappell investigates the hard question, how can God be good and yet allow us to endure suffering? 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And while you're there, look for the many resources from Pastor Brian Chappell, including a collection of short Bible studies called 7 Days to a More Joyful Life. As Dr. Chappell continues this series on joy from Philippians, these guided studies will help you encounter the joy that Jesus offers to you, a joy that leads to thanksgiving for our gracious Heavenly Father who gives us second chances. Let's hear now from Dr. Brian Chappell as he shares the lesson, Humble Joy.
3: I was raised in a Hindu home, writes Christian writer, author, Mitali Perkins. She says, in that Hindu home, my dad taught that God was a divine spirit of love. And I believed in this good God until high school, when a friend was killed in a car accident involving a drunk driver. My friend's death opened my adolescent eyes to a world of suffering. What kind of a God would allow this? And then, according to my Hinduism, reincarnate us back into that same painful world. I grieve for my friend and put my questions and God aside for the rest of high school. During my midwinter break of my junior year in college, however, a few student friends invited me to join them in Russia to study art history. I went, believing that I would gain some objective perspective on Western religions by looking at a culture that had become atheistic, at least officially. The Russian tour led us through prisons, cemeteries, and churches with histories of massacres and torture, where ancient icons displayed the crucifixion over and over. I felt overwhelmed by evil. How could God, if God existed, leave humanity to suffer so much? One afternoon, we headed to the Hermitage, the world-renowned museum in St. Petersburg, Russia. Again, many of the paintings depicted Jesus' life and death and resurrection. I stood on the edge of the group, not wanting to participate, but my mind racing with questions. As our group was about to leave, the museum official pulled me aside. "What are you thinking about so deeply?" he asked in a low voice. I was surprised into telling the truth. A loving God, human suffering. How can these two coexist? The museum official said, "You are at the intersection of choice. Either you decide that Jesus is the Son of God, or you turn your back on him. You must decide." But how can you choose a God?

0: the same one who just wrote to us. It has been given to you not only to believe, but also to suffer for Christ's sake. How can belief in a good God and suffering coexist? In order to answer that question, we would have to say, how can God be good and have a purpose in suffering? And at the same time, how can he give us help in enduring the suffering? Those questions are not questions the writers of the Bible shy away from. To the question of why does suffering endure, even Jesus himself answered in Matthew 13, the parable of the wheat and the weeds, or if you're a King James person, the parable of the wheat and the tares. There, Jesus himself tells the story of what happened when sin entered our world and the corruptions and the evil and all the repercussions that followed. He said it's like an opponent who entered a field of wheat and began to spread seeds of weeds all through it, spread the dandelion seeds. And at some point, the seeds of the wheat and the weeds germinate together. Why wouldn't the farmer just pull up the weeds? Because to pull up the weeds, he would actually pull up the wheat before it was ready for harvest as well. And Jesus says, so is the action of God. Once sin has entered our world by the corruption of our first parents, by our own selfishness, it begins to affect other people. Why doesn't God just get rid of all the evil? Well, number one, it would get rid of all the helping professions, right? If all the evil were gone, no more police, no more doctors, no more nurses, no need of them. But if God were really to pull up all evil, also no need of you. We ourselves, sinful by nature, sinners by actions, we ourselves would be uprooted. And so God in his wisdom allows the evil and the good until the time of the harvest when Christ himself comes to teach our souls of our need of him and not uproot us too soon. I mean, it may make some logical sense, but I would confess to you, it strains credulity and faith itself to believe that the reason that we continue to exist in the world, despite our fallenness, despite our sin, is because of God's special love for each one of us. I mean, the message that Christ is saying is simply this, that the fact that you and I continue to exist in a world of suffering is in itself evidence of a God who is enduring in his affection for you, who continues to see a purpose for you upon this planet. The very fact that you continue is evidence of a God's undying love for you. But because it strains credulity and faith to believe that, we begin to say, what evidence do we have that a loving God is still operative through this suffering? And the answer that the Apostle Paul is giving is, the evidence in itself that God is still loving through the suffering is that he entered the suffering. That God himself came into a world of pain. The words of verse 5, have this mind among yourselves, which is yours in Christ Jesus, who though he was in the form of God, did not consider equality with God a thing to be grasped, but emptied himself by taking the form of a servant, being born in the likeness of men. That God in himself entered our world, being born, coming in the likeness of humanity. Because I'm a grandparent, I'm kind of attuned to grandparent stories these days. And one that caught my attention recently was of a grandpa who was distressed because his grandchild had been confined to a crib for throwing food. And as that child got more distressed and more upset and more angry, grandpa knew it was wrong to let the child out of the crib too early, but still was so upset that the child was crying in the crib that grandpa decided he would get in the crib. Jesus got in the manger. That what he was willing to do as God was to give up heavenly glory and come to the human, painful world that you and I experience. And that in itself is some evidence of his not being remote, not being uncaring, not being abstract in his affection for us, but willing to enter to show his affection is real and loving for us. He did not have to experience any of that. And it wasn't just that he began to experience what it meant not to be God in the manger itself, but the humiliations continued. Our Reformation forefathers write it this way: Christ's humiliation consists in his being born, but that in a low condition. After all, it was among the animal stalls that the King of the universe had his birth on this planet. Not only was he born in that in a low condition, he was made under the law. He followed the same rules that you and I are expected to follow. He underwent the miseries of this life, experienced the wrath of God on the cross, the death on the cross, in being buried and continuing under the power of death for a time. Every dimension of that human suffering Christ experienced in our behalf to say, I am willing to enter your world in all of its hardness, in all of its dimensions, so that you can't say, I don't care for you. That Christ's entry is part of the expression of that great care, and it's the uniqueness of the Christian message.
1: 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And now, more from Brian Chappell on today's Unlimited Grace.
0: I've told you before of a time that I was at a conference and being picked up at the airport by a long-term friend of mine. And as he picked me up and I got in his car and we were driving to the church, he began to ask me questions. He said, Brian, my oldest son, who I adopted because I felt that was honoring to God, is now in prison. My church, where you're going to be speaking, is being torn apart by conflict. And the leaders and the pastor of that church, whom I've respected and loved, have themselves been guilty of such sin, I can respect them no more. We are hurting so much. How do we believe in a God of love? Now, I don't know about you, but when I'm asked questions that directly, I just get kind of tongue-tied. I don't know what to say. But somehow the Holy Spirit gave words to say, my friend, if you just look at your circumstances, I do not know how you could believe in a God of love. But if you will look at the cross, I do not know how you could not believe in a God of love. He gave himself for you. It's the explanation ultimately that we need, that we have to have, not just people out there somewhere. Our own hearts will require it. John Stott, the great British evangelist, said this: I could never myself believe in God were it not for the cross. The only God I believe in is the one Nietzsche ridiculed as a God who would be on a cross. If he did not get on the cross, I don't know what to believe about him. I look at my world, my circumstances, my suffering, but when I say, but he loved me enough to enter that world It becomes the proof to me that the God that I would revere cares about me. Even though the world is full of suffering because of the corruptions of our own hearts, because of the things that are here, we know it. But God shows me, I cared enough about your pain to enter it. And he did not merely enter our pain. His design was to save us from that pain. He says clearly in verse 8, not only did God empty himself in the form of Jesus, but being found in human form, he humbled himself by becoming obedient to the point of death, even death on a cross. He became obedient. He was obeying somebody. It was the will of the Father, says Isaiah, to crush him. It wasn't just a force of fate. He wasn't just the victim of circumstances. It was the will of God to crush him so that in his death he might become an offering for our sin. That the corruptions of the world caused by our first parent's sin that begin to spread all the selfishness. And we don't just need the explanation of what happened to Adam and Eve. I mean, we just look at our own lives. After all, so often we think the reason that I'm hurt by somebody else, the reason I'm suffering, is somebody else's selfishness. They did what was good for them and did not bother to think about me. But then our deeper pain is the shame of recognizing. So often the pain of the people around me are because I thought of me more than of them. I wanted to satisfy my ambition, my pleasure, my anger, whatever it was, they are hurting because I put my priority above theirs. And what Jesus did when he suffered upon the cross was obeyed the will of the Father to pay the penalty for my sin, for my selfishness, so that ultimately I would recognize not only did he enter my pain, he was willing to do something about it. He was willing to suffer in my behalf, to put that pain aside and the shame aside. It was what he was doing at the will of the Father, which must prove a love beyond some remote abstract God. Mintali Perkins continues her personal account of her move from Hinduism to Christianity this way. When we returned to Vienna, I decided to go to the original source of the story in the New Testament. Soon I was encountering a Jew who had olive-colored skin, black hair, dark eyes like me. This Middle Eastern man healed foreign women. He knew what it was to feel lonely and rejected. He became like me. He entered my world. And then he enraged religious and political leaders by claiming divine authority. They killed him. He let them. I was stunned. If he were telling the truth, then this was God submitting to the four enemies of humanity: pain, grief, evil, and death. He submitted to them in order to destroy them on our behalf. The cross was where a loving God and the suffering of humanity could be reconciled. I finally made my decision. I would follow Jesus, she wrote. It's what virtually every single person in this room who names Jesus as Lord has done. At some point, we recognize responsibility for the pain and the shame. And we recognize we were not going to reconcile ourselves to God in that because of that cause. God had to do something in our behalf. And what he did was he not only entered this world of our pain to say, I love you enough to come to you, but he loved us enough to pay the price that our sins deserved. And in doing so, he was reconciling his love to our brokenness, to our broken world, to our pain, to our suffering, to our evil. And even that's not the end of the story, because he wasn't just providing reconciliation. Ultimately, he was providing a rescue from that world of pain as well. It's what this account is saying as well. God doesn't just enter our world. He doesn't just save us from its shame. But ultimately, he is promising to deliver his people to a better world. Verse 9, God has highly exalted him, that is Jesus, bestowed on him the name that is above every name, so that at the name of Jesus, every knee should bow in heaven and on earth and under the earth, and every tongue confess that Jesus Christ is Lord, to the glory of God the Father. What is God doing to deliver us? He first exalts Jesus. The word that the apostle uses in verse 9 to say God has highly exalted Christ is a word that simply means to raise up. But the apostle puts a special prefix on it to mean very highly raise up. And it's an intentional pun, a recognition of what God has done in Christ Jesus. Do some of you remember when Jesus spoke to Nicodemus? He said, even as Moses raised up, lifted up the serpent in the wilderness, so must the Son of Man be lifted up. He must be raised. He was raised upon a cross. That was that raising that was exalting Christ. But that was not the end of the raising. He was buried, and on the third day he rose again. And it's that understanding that here is the proof that the shame, the pain, the penalty has been crushed, that the consequences of the sin has been crushed as well. And Jesus had victory over death, meaning he has victory over my sin and your sin. There was new life in him. And that high exaltation results in something that is this. He has the name that is above every name. It's speaking of the crowning of Jesus. You know, in our tradition, we don't talk so much about the ascension of Jesus, his enthronement after his resurrection. I mean, we talk about the crucifixion, and we talk about resurrection, and we talk about ultimate consummation when Jesus returns, but we forget the importance of the ascension. God gave, past tense, Jesus the name that is above every name. In the book of Ephesians, the apostle Paul in the first chapter explains exactly what that means. God raised Jesus from the dead and seated him at his right hand in the heavenly places, far above all rule and authority and power and dominion and above every name that is named, not only in this age, but in the age to come. Already, Christ has the name that is above every power, above every authority in this world, in the heavenly kingdom, in this age, and in the age to come. He is already the king. And because he is already the king, not only do you and I have an advocate with the Father in our time of suffering, but even now, all things are being worked together for good until that great day of the final harvest in which Jesus says, it's time now. The wheat is ripe. It is time to pull up the weeds with the wheat. But even now, everything is being coordinated until the timing of that great day so that our hearts are turning toward him. The hearts of those that we love are seeing our witness before him until everything has been arranged for Christ's coming. But he's doing the arranging now. He is our advocate in our suffering, and he is the King of glory even now. And for that reason, all things are being worked together for good. God is exalting him. He is the name that is above every name. And because he is working toward the grand conclusion, what should that be? It is verse 10 and 11. Ultimately, at the name of Jesus, every knee will bow in heaven and on earth and under the earth. Every tongue confess that Jesus Christ is Lord. There is the day coming when there will be nothing that hinders his rule anymore. No more weeds, no more darkness, nothing anymore. But he will be the absolute king with none of the hindrances of the earth, none of the corruptions and evidence anymore. Every knee will bow, every tongue confess that Jesus Christ is Lord. And that means ultimately the deed is done, the harvest is in, and Christ is ruler over all in every way.
2: Friends, before you continue with your day, I'd love the opportunity to pray for you. 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May the privileges of grace grant us the power of love to live for you. We pray in Jesus' name. Amen.
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7: 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And what are you bitter about? 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
9: Dr. Tony Evans says God made us managers or stewards of not just our money, but every resource He's put into our lives. He'll talk about some of those key areas today as we spend 2 minutes with Tony.
10: You and I are stewards, not owners. There are four spheres of your stewardship. Your individual life must now be ruled by God, which means you will check out His decision in order for you to make your decision. Seek ye first the kingdom of God and His righteousness. So if you're taking God seriously, that means you're going to find out what He wants on the front end and then adjust your footsteps to that. And where you haven't done it, you're going to repent and say, God, I've been going the wrong way, but now I'm turning to move in your way so that you can now move with me in whatever area you need to repent. Then the family. You fight for the family. And then you become part of God's broader spiritual family. Not just sit soaking sour, but engaged in making the church as strong, as impactful as it can be collectively. And then we go public. We let the world know, the society know, our community know that Jesus Christ is Lord. We're not ashamed of the gospel. We're not ashamed of our faith. And we do it with love, but we do it with clarity, because a charge to keep I have, and a God to glorify. I'm a steward of individual life, family life, church life, and for the well-being of the community in which I live, work, play.
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16: Welcome to Climbing Higher with Bishop Eric A. Lambert Jr. from Wincote, Pennsylvania. Today, Bishop Lambert revisits the scriptures from the book of Colossians that encourages believers to know their purpose despite the pressures that arise from cultural norms. We hope you'll be encouraged by today's message, which identifies the trappings that may deter you from knowing your purpose. Buckle up for this exciting journey in the Word of God.
17: Now, let's go to Colossians. Now, our verse of focus is chapter 3, verse 1. Chapter 3, verse 1. That's the verse of focus. It is the pivotal teaching for Colossians. Now, in Colossians, what Paul is attempting to do is to turn the people from cultural bondage, which is almost, anytime you deal with God, you have to say almost. It is almost impossible to get us free from cultural pressures. Why? Because you are surrounded by it all the time. So when Paul teaches, if you read the first and second chapters, you will find that his theology is really trying to divorce the Christian from cultural observances that lead to bondage. Now, when he makes mention of holy days, and he talks about not allowing people to keep you in the philosophy of observing holy days and holidays, he is saying that you should not be in bondage to it. You should not be in bondage to it. You should be free and not feel the pressure to celebrate. Now, when I addressed this great group and shared with you after my research and discovering where most of those holidays begin, there is not one holiday celebrated in the West that has a Christian origin. Not one. Not one. And so in the first century, the Christians were trying to be so pure, they never allowed themselves to keep anything that was dedicated to their culture because they believed everything was decided to honor Caesar. And so they said, nothing. We're not keeping anything. In fact, history tells us that as the church was growing and becoming more a part of the cultural world, the church leaders were consulted about having a day to honor the birth of Christ, and it was rejected. They said, we don't want a day to honor Christ. We want Christ to be honored, but not a day to do it. Unfortunately, it kind of got caught up in the cultural observance, and what we say when we say we're celebrating the birth of Christ, that really was not the motivation for that day. It was supposed to be a holiday that brought lights and cheerfulness to the winter season. It had nothing to do with Christ. So the originators of that holiday said, we got this dark time right here in the so-called winter months, and we need something to kind of fire people up. So let's just make it the birth of Christ, and let's surround it by increased marketing. And that's why you go broke, because they have pushed the church into observances that are not Christ-like. And so this is what, since Solomon said there's nothing new under the sun, this is what Paul was dealing with the church at Colossae. Remember, Colossae is about 60 miles east of Ephesus, but it's only about 35 miles away from Laodicea. And when you get to Revelation, you read the history of Laodicea. They had a very bad attitude about their Christian experience. There's a church there, but they're prideful, they're arrogant, they're self-sustaining, to the point where Jesus says, I'm going to spit you out of my mouth because you're just horrible. You're just horrible. I fear that the church today is just horrible. And it's not because of satanic intrusion. It's because we lack the ability to break free from cultural observances and cultural things that they bring us into bondage. And so we can't get free. So what Paul does is when you get to the second chapter, you'll find when he gets around the sixth verse, it says, as you have therefore received Christ the Lord, walk ye in him. The Apostle Paul is really one of the first writers to use the term walk in Christ. He likes these metaphors that refer to your everyday life. So he says, as you have received him, walk in him, which really means walk with him to the point where you become consumed with him. The preposition in is the key. It's you walking with Christ until Christ consumes you. Now, he says in verse 7, you should be rooted and built up in him and established in the faith as you have been taught. By who? Well, Paul was not the planter of the church at Colossae. A man named Epaphras, who had learned sitting under Paul, went back and got this group together. And apparently he's teaching some truth. So Paul now tries to endorse Epaphras, and he says, listen, you ought to be rooted and ground up, rooted and built up in Christ. He says, and established in the faith as this man has taught you. So when you become born again, the goal is to get you rooted and established in a relationship, not a ministry. It is not what you do. It is who you are. Now, the key here, the key to Christianity, I don't know. I look into your eyes and I don't know if you're really ready. You know, the midday service is kind of churchy. And that's not an insult. It's just because you're used to going at midday. The key to, here's the phrase. The phrase is, we'll use the term Christian, right? So if I were to say, how many of you are Christians? Many of you would raise your hand, and you would do it simply because of cultural observance and understanding. But that's not the phrase. The phrase is, are you born again? That's the phrase of importance. Are you born again? Now, that will cause many people to second guess their relationship. Are you born again? I'm not sure. Are you born again? I think I am. But are you a Christian? Yes. Are you born again? I'm not sure. Why? Because the born again concept is not taught as much as the Christian concept. I'm a Christian. What does that mean? Listen carefully. The basic theological definition of Christian is follower of Christ. Imitator of Christ. That's the basic theological definition. Remember in Antioch is where that term was first used. It was used as a derision, as an insult, because these people were trying to act like Jesus. And so the surrounding community says, look at them Christians. And they were just really trying to put them down. Hence, the Bible talks about being born again, not of flesh, but of the Spirit. So let's, you're looking at me like it's not my birthday today. Okay. You're kind of looking at me like, so he says, Once you are born again, what's the question? After you're born again, what's the question?
18: What next?
17: So tell me. You don't know. And it's okay not to know. No, not discipleship. No, because one can be a disciple and not have his heart. Judas. Not only was Judas a disciple, he was an apostle. He was sent. He prayed for people. He said, the only thing Jesus did not let Judas participate in was the Last Supper, because that was connected to him. So you can be a disciple. If you remember when the scriptures teach that Jesus gathered his disciples, his students together, and he said, unless you drink my blood and eat my flesh, you have no part in me. And it says they all walked away because they were not part of him. They were students, but they were not part of him. There are many sitting under the sound of my voice, rather here in the church physical or at home on live stream. You're a follower, but you have not done the next thing. And the reason for that is because we glory. We become excited when people come to Christ. That's why we created the term backslide. Because we'll say, well, they came to Christ, but they backslid. They're no longer saved. No, my minnow. No. Once you come in and you are born again, there's no turning back. And it's not called eternal security. That's not what the Bible calls it. The Bible calls it eternal salvation. Because God says, nobody can take you out of my hand. You can't even jump out. Listen to me carefully. God will chasten you to get you in line. And if you're still unrepentant, he'll take you home. Because if you read the prayer of Jesus in John 17, he says, none of those that you gave me are going to be lost. If you are born again, you can't help but be born again, because you can't be born again without his insistence and his draw. You can't even come to the Father on your own. The Holy Spirit has to draw you, and he will not draw you unless the Father has elected you. Now, you cannot tell me that God will watch over your life from the time you are conceived up until the time you respond. You can't tell me he will watch over your life all that time and then lose you to lustful desires. Now, for those who are not sure that they're born again, this teaching will go over your head and cause you to think that I'm a heretic. Oh, Pastor Lambert is saying, oh, once God saves you, he saves you. Okay, listen to me carefully. Once I was conceived in my mother, that was it. Now, I may have provoked her enough to say, sometimes I declare you they gave me the wrong child. But my behavior caused her to say that. But everything about me made her realize they gave her the right child. When I would hear phrases such as, you just like your father. You're getting on my nerves. You just like your father. Well, if you're not sure they gave you the right child, then how am I like my father? No, I pushed you to make that statement because my behavior was not conducive to my gene pool. So there are times as Christians, we don't act like we're born again. But God only chastens those that are his. So if you're receiving chastisement, that's God's way of saying, you my child, because God don't beat anybody else's kid but his own. So rather than whine and try to get out from under it, you ought to thank God that I'm born again. Because he chastens those that he loves. Oh, Lord. Oh, Lord. I'm So here's what Paul says. He says, you are rooted and grounded in him. You are built up in him. You are established in him. So what does he say after that? This is the cultural shift in verse 8. Beware lest anyone spoil you through philosophy and vain deceit after the traditions of men. Now here is where he confronts the Judaizers and the Gnostics who came into Colossae extremely jealous of the fact that people wanted Jesus but no longer wanted the law. And there are people in our lives today who don't want you to be free in Christ. They want to keep you in those old doctrinal bondages so that you can never realize the totality of the freedom that you have in Christ. In fact, Jesus says it better than me. He whom the Son sets free is free indeed. But remember how he phrases it. He says, you shall know the truth and the truth will make you free. He doesn't say the truth will set you free. He says it will make you free. What does that mean? It means that the more truth you take in, the more you realize how free you are. Yes. Glory to God. When you first are born again, you are set free. But you don't know the first thing about how free you are. And that's why you slip into religion. Because it has been presented that religion makes you free. So you do all these religious things. You put preachers on pedestals. You bow and scrape and genuflect when the bishops and everybody come in. And they don't make you free. They put you in Pharisaical bondage. You got 35 people getting one person a glass of water. Got their own nurse on staff when you have Isaiah 53. What are we doing? Because we want to worship Jesus, we put somebody in his place. God never called us to do that. In fact, he despises it when we put preachers on pedestals. All right, now I know I got people here who said that. That's not, because the Bible said give honor to whom honor is due. Sure, sure, we do that, but not worship. I don't know what I'm going to do, Pastor. If I don't get a chance to talk to you, I don't know how I'm going to make it. Now, when I get a sense that anyone feels that way about me, and I'm putting you all on blast. If I get a sense that any of you feel that way as it relates to me, I will instruct Denise not to let you talk to me. If you're making me your savior, you will not sit and talk with me. You will wander in the wilderness for 40 years until God rescues you. Because I never, never want to be demonstrated or never put in a position to be your deliverer. If I have to fight my way through, so do you. If God puts me on pause and says, you stay there till I'm ready to do something else, you have to do the same. I am tired of this instantaneous deliverance that come because I sat with the man or the woman of God and they laid their hand on me and I got free. No! You were freed when Jesus said yes to the Father and when he shed his blood. So watch what he says. He says, now here's the cultural application. Beware lest anyone spoil you. And the word spoil is what happens after a battle. You come in and you take up all the stuff that's left. He said, through philosophy and vain deceit after the traditions of men. Nobody should put you in bondage because you don't celebrate their holidays. I don't celebrate Christmas. I have no decorations, no lights, no trees, no tinsel, nothing. I don't celebrate it because it has nothing to do with the Christ. All it's doing is making people rich and putting people under a sense of bondage to have, what are we going to buy the pastor? Listen, you don't need Christmas to buy me the gift I really want. A one-way ticket to Disney World. One way. You don't need to wait till December 25th to buy me that Disney World ticket. You can buy it right now. I won't be mad. And yet we're deeply troubled. I don't know what to get him. I don't know what to get her. I don't know. Why? Why all this pressure? because you're being squeezed by the culture. Now, here's the thing that Paul is trying to do. And again, I know some of you are upset with me because I talked about birthdays. I'm not going to talk about it anymore. I'm not, because you're not ready. And I'm not going to talk about it, you know. But I will tell you, it started in Egypt under Pharaoh. But the difference was, when it was Pharaoh's birthday, he gave all of his subjects gifts. They didn't give him a gift. Still want to celebrate your birthday? Then, like anything else that became satanic, it migrated up to Europe. When it reached Europe, they added the dynamic of a cake. And they put candles on it as an observance to the moon god for helping them get to another year. Why do you put candles on your cakes? You don't know. It's just culture. It's tradition. You don't know. It's paying homage to the moon god. It has nothing to do with God. Now, I don't have any money in my pocket because I'm a Pentecostal preacher. But if I had money in my pocket, I'd bet all of you that even though now you know this, you're still going to have a candle on your birthday cake. Maybe just one. Because truth be told, you get to a certain age, there's no more room on your cake. You ever notice the more years you get, the less candles you put on it? So here you are, 72 years old, you got one candle on there. But see, the Bible says, what opens the door for satanic intrusion? What opens the door? Satanic observances. And you and I are supposed to be children of light. Now the world, and particularly those dealing in satanic rituals, they understand that. So when they see us doing it, they don't understand how we can do this. The world does not understand how our divorce rate is as high as the world. They don't understand. You go around talking about Jesus and how great he is. No, it's because of the pressure of the culture. You legitimize what God hates. Why? Because you're under the pressure of compromise. And hear me, it's not a defeatist statement. You can't be free. The reason you cannot be free is because you're exposed to it every day. And what you are not exposed to from a passive perspective, which means it's just going on around you, you're exposed to it through an active participation. TV shows, a radio broadcast, interconnections with people. You are inviting things and people that have nothing to do with the glorification of Christ into your life, and you wonder why your praise is dissipating. Because you have not been fully convinced of your need to separate. So, the next step to take after you are born again is conversion. And I would hazard a guess that most of us are satisfied with being born again, but we don't want to be converted. Because conversion would mean you lose all rights to your own life. Now listen to me very carefully, and I mean very carefully. What Paul is confronting are these people who come in to teach truths that have one goal, to pull you away from Christ. So he says here, he says, after the tradition of men, after the rudiments or the laws and the suggestions and the cultural realities of the world, and not after Christ. Now, I'm about to say something that God and I wrestled with starting about Tuesday. And there are many born-again believers who are raising their children to get involved in show business in the world. They are allowing them to participate in it. They are offering their children up to an area of satanic intrusion, and then wondering why your child doesn't want to go to church anymore. It's usually done out of selfishness because you want them to make a lot of money and then thinking they're going to take care of you.
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21: You know, it's quite a thought to get on a ship and go anywhere, but to sail the Mediterranean is an immense opportunity. 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We'll set sail on the 28th of August and return on September 4th. We'll be in places like Ephesus, where when you stand there in that vast amphitheater, you realize how much history is actually beneath your feet. The waters of the Mediterranean are beautiful to sail and lovely to see. And that's to say nothing of the people that we'll meet, friends along the way that we've seen before, and new acquaintances that will enrich our enjoyment of the week and create possibilities for the future. So I hope you will consider coming. All the information you require, you can find at deeperfaithcruise.com. And I hope to see you there.
22: 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The Bible also has a saying about secrets. 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
2: Even to this day, the Jewish people observe this event called the Passover. Together, we're going to study its origin and discover how God wasn't only teaching the Hebrews, but all who hear and believe his word. I'm Steve Schwetz, your host and fellow traveler here on the Bible Bus. 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
3: Well, there are always all kinds of great things going on, and one of the reasons we send out a monthly newsletter is so you can keep up with not all of it, but a lot of it.
2: Yep.
3: And this month we have Barb Peel, who has been with us for some time and oversees our domestic radio relationships, has written an article about the National Religious Broadcasters Convention, or as we like to say, NRB.
2: Yes. And it's quite a big gathering in the
3: thousands
2: past.
3: Thousands of people.
2: Yeah, I think it was the only time I saw a sitting president was when I went to NRB.
3: Yeah.
2: I think George Bush went and spoke there.
3: Yes, several presidents have come and spoken. Donald Trump spoke there. I can go to the original George H.W. Bush spoke there. Yeah, and it's an important part of our year. It's a very hard work because we have dozens of meetings in over just a couple of days, but it's very efficient because we get to meet with all of, not all, but many of our key relationships here in North America. And I know I have a bias, Steve, you tease me about it. I have a bias toward the global side of our work, but I am so grateful. And I think it's important we just stop and say, if you're listening on a radio station or through an app that's connected with a radio station, make sure you tell that radio station that you love Through the Bible, because when we meet with them, they ask us, how are we doing in getting your program out?
2: Yeah. And it is an encouraging time. And I don't want you to think that just because we mentioned that presidents show up because of the political aspect of it. We don't get political. We really
3: not
2: do. It's about meeting with our ministry partners, those that are often broadcasters, since it's National Religious Broadcasters. And radio has been the backbone of this ministry. It was the birthplace of Through the Bible as it went out on radio and continues to be pivotal and a number one source for us for getting out the whole word to the whole world.
3: Yeah, it's actually astonishing in this age of so many digital options that Christian radio continues to be very central to our ministry.
2: Yeah.
3: I had a guy years ago that said, are you still airing the program on radio? I said, probably one of the worst decisions I could make as the president of Through the Bible would be to go off of domestic radio. But one of the reasons we ask you to get in touch with your station or to let us know when you contact us, who you listen to, is it helps us with our discussions with the stations about where are we having good response and where maybe is our stewardship not the best.
2: Yeah, and that is one of the differences. The fancy word in the media space is called attribution, which is basically saying, where are these people listening to us?
3: Yes.
2: And with digital, we don't necessarily know who you are, but we know where you
3: are,
2: and we know how often you listen, and there's a bunch of data that's there, and don't worry, we don't sell it or do anything with it. But it is a good metric because we want to be good stewards of the resources that God has so faithfully entrusted to us through listeners like you. And there's no way to do that with terrestrial radio unless you, figuratively speaking, raise your hand and either tell us that you listen on a particular station or tell that station.
3: Yeah.
2: So again, that's the why behind why we're asking you to do that.
3: Yeah, and the why behind our being at the NRB convention and having dozens of meetings over just a couple of days, we have lunches, breakfast, we attend small meetings, larger meetings, is to build those relationships. And I can tell you, many of the station managers we meet with say, we started with Through the Bible the day we opened our doors. And so there is a long history, and we're grateful for it.
2: Yeah. Greg, why don't you pray for the program as it goes out, and also for blessing those ministry partners all around with NRB.
3: Father, we are grateful for the many, many partners we have on being on over 1,600 stations across this country. Thank you for the men and women that work so hard to distribute our teaching and many other teaching ministries, and we pray you'll bless them. We also pray that as your word goes out today,

0: will reach deeply into hearts and lives. In Jesus' name, amen.
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2: Now, friends, last time we were dealing with the Passover feast, and you will recall that we came to verse 13, and that was the last verse we had in the 12th chapter, and I read, "And the blood shall be to you for a token upon the houses where ye are, and when I see the blood, I will pass over you, and the plague shall not be upon you to destroy you when I smite the land of Egypt." Now, these are the instructions that God gave, and he said that when he saw the blood, he would pass over. Now, that was not some mystic or superstitious sign at all. There's a great principle that runs all the way through the Word of God, and it is, without shedding of blood, there is no remission of sins. In other words, God cannot arbitrarily or big-heartedly shut his eyes to sin and do nothing about it, any more than a judge, when there is brought before him one guilty, the judge should apply the law and the penalty should be paid. And I think, frankly, our problem in America today has been the laxity that has come in the enforcement of law. The important thing is that in God's universe, while law is inexorable, and the soul that sinneth it must die, therefore life must be given up for me, a sinner. You see, the death sentence is on all of us. Now, if you will accept Christ by faith, you'll be saved. Now, that night in Egypt, on every home, there would be the death of the firstborn. The death angel went through, and the blood was an indication, the application of it on the doorposts and the lintels was an indication of faith, you see. That answers the appropriation of a personal faith. And that was all that was necessary. They didn't put the blood out there and something else. They're good works. They didn't bring an offering like Cain. All that was necessary was just simply this. And the death angel, when he came, when he saw that, he passed over. There followed the Passover feast. And you'll find out that when we get to Leviticus, that there'll be instructions given for the Passover, and then the feast of unleavened bread, which actually was part of it, but took place really after the Passover. And in verse 14 I read, "And this day shall be unto you for a memorial, and ye shall keep it a feast to the Lord throughout your generations. Ye shall keep it a feast by an ordinance forever. 7 days shall ye eat unleavened bread. Even the first day ye shall put away leaven out of your houses, for whosoever eateth leavened bread from the first day until the seventh day, that soul shall be cut off from Israel." Now, actually, this had nothing to do with the death angel passing over. This was a feast of fellowship of those within, and it was a wonderful time of fellowship. It was duty, of course. God commanded it, and it was also a privilege. But it hadn't anything in the world to do with their salvation. It had to do with the fact that they were to have fellowship with God. Now, you will notice that they're not to eat leavened bread. And beginning here in verse 17, it says, "Ye shall observe the feast of unleavened bread. For in this selfsame day have I brought your armies out of the land of Egypt." And they ate the unleavened bread on the wilderness march, you see, because they began the night of the Passover. And they then ate the bread for 7 days. And you notice that it's unleavened bread. If they ate leavened bread, they were cut off. That means they were cut off from the fellowship. There'd be no fellowship at all. Now, right here is put down a principle concerning leaven. Leaven is mentioned here, about, I suppose, 8 or 9 times from verse 14 down through verse 20. Well, let me read verse 19. 7 days shall there be no leaven found in your houses. For whosoever eateth that which be leaven, even that soul shall be cut off from the congregation of Israel, whether he be a stranger or born in the land. Ye shall eat nothing leavened. In all your habitations shall ye eat unleavened bread. Now, this is very important because it puts down a principle here that when you move into the New Testament, it doesn't go into reverse and mean the opposite. Leaven is a principle of evil, and it represents that which is offensive. Now, we'll have occasion to refer to that again. But when you get to the 13th of Matthew and you read about a woman hiding leaven in three measures of meal, that leaven isn't the gospel. It couldn't be, because leaven is a principle of evil. Actually, the three measures of meals, the Word of God, and in it there has been put leaven today, and that's evil. There has been put unsound doctrine. And I am absolutely overwhelmed and amazed to see the amount of error that's being taught today and how gullible people are that just go for it. Fact of the matter is, the rackets, and there are many of them, do lots better than those of us that attempt to just teach the simple Word of God. You'll find out we're having our problems, but not the cults or isms. They're having no problem at all. This matter of leaven, it's evil, friends, and it has been put into the teaching of the Word. All the cults and isms use the Bible, but they put leaven with it. And that is the thing that the children of Israel were told to avoid. And when our Lord made it very clear that it couldn't be good, he said, beware of the leaven of the Pharisees. And actually, the disciples at that time thought he meant physical bread. Then they understand later that he meant the doctrine of the Pharisees, that which is evil, you say. And that principle is put down here. Now, unleavened bread is not palatable. There are a great many people today that don't like the study of the Bible. I recognize that. A great many people love to come to a church for the social time, or the music, or the beauty of the place, but not for the Word of God. They don't want the Word of God, because actually, unleavened bread is not very palatable. I happened to be in Israel during the Feast of Unleavened Bread, and I stayed in the Dan Carmel Hotel in Haifa. And friends, I want to say very candidly, I never got as tired of unleavened bread in my life, because I was brought up in the South where we had hot biscuits, the kind that just puff right up, and not unleavened bread. Oh, but the night it was over and they brought out the bread, the real article, by the way, as far as I'm concerned, because that's good to the natural man, you see, and they brought out lamb fixed. Oh, it was delicious. It was really a feast, not only for those of us that were there that were Gentiles and Christians, but also for those that were in the land, citizens of the nation Israel. Unleavened bread, friends, is not as delightful, and it's not as palatable, not as tasty as the leavened bread is. But may I say that the Word of God is the food that's for the child of God. Now, this is a great principle put down here, as you can see. Now, he goes on and says in verse 22, and ye shall take a bunch of hyssop and dip it in the blood that is in the basin, and strike the lintel and the two side posts with the blood that is in the basin, and none of you shall go out of the door of his house until the morning. For the Lord will pass through to smite the Egyptians, and when he seeth the blood upon the lintel and on the two side posts, the Lord will pass over the door and will not suffer the destroyer to come in unto your houses to smite you. Now, there are several things to note here. I wonder if it had occurred to you, as we have been looking at this matter of the Passover, and now for two times we've talked about the putting of the blood on the doorpost. Have you wondered just how they did it? How did they put the blood on the doorpost? Well, hyssop is a little plant that grows around rocks in a damp place. It is a fluffy type of a little plant, and it was dipped into the blood and then applied. It was the applicator. And again, the hyssop represents to me faith. That is the way that the blood is applied to your heart and my life. Someone says, how do you apply it? By faith, trusting what Christ has done for us when he died for us. Now, we find here that God goes into a great deal of detail in telling these people about how they are to do at this particular time. He gives specific instructions. Now in verse 29, why we see now this is the last judgment, the last plague that's coming on the land of Egypt, and God had prepared his people from it. Now, the land of Goshen had escaped the last three plagues, but would not escape here unless there was the blood on the doorpost. And any Egyptian could put it on his doorpost. All he'd had to do was just believe God, and the death angel wouldn't have gone in and asked, are you an Israelite? That's going to surprise a lot of people someday when they're going to find out that the Lord's not going to ask the name of the church you belong to. Because if you have trusted Christ, the Spirit of God has baptized you into the body of believers, and that is today, of course, the true church. Now will you notice, and I begin reading now at verse 29 of the 12th chapter of Exodus, came to pass that at midnight the Lord smote all the firstborn in the land of Egypt, from the firstborn of Pharaoh that sat on his throne, under the firstborn of the captive that was in the dungeon, and all the firstborn of cattle. And Pharaoh rose up in the night, he and all his servants and all the Egyptians. And there was a great cry in Egypt, for there was not a house, for there was not one dead. You see, the firstborn in each house. This is the last judgment. In other words, God up to this point has not touched human life. He's not taken human life, but now he does. And don't say that God is a murderer. The Lord giveth, and the Lord hath taken away. Blessed be the name of the Lord. When you are able to create life, then you'll be able to take it away. But wait until you can do that. Now will you notice verse 30? And Pharaoh rose up in the night. You see, this is something that was tragic. Now, verse 31, he called for Moses and Aaron by night and said, rise up, get you forth from among my people, both ye and the children of Israel, and go, serve the Lord as ye have said. Also take your flocks, your herds, as ye have said, and be gone, and bless me also. Poor old Pharaoh now, he's had to give up. Up to this point, he's been reluctant, but now what has happened, it's reached in and touched his own son. And believe me, this is where you really get an individual. Now, you see, God didn't begin with this plague. He began way back there by just throwing down a rod, and that rod becoming a crocodile. That could have been the message that if he had believed God, the children of Israel could have gone out then, and he'd spared his people these judgments. Therefore, don't blame it on God. God is making him release the children of Israel, which he was reluctant to do. And the Egyptians, I'm reading verse 33, and the Egyptians were urging upon the people that they might send them out of the land in haste, for they said, we be all dead men. They didn't know where this would end. And of course, what would be the next step? If God now took the firstborn, what could he do next? Well, the next thing to do would be to bring death to all the Egyptians. And so Pharaoh and the people said, we want you out of here because we're afraid what will come next. And the people took their dough before it was leavened, their kneed troughs being bound up in their clothes upon their shoulders. And the children of Israel did according to the word of Moses, and they borrowed of the Egyptians jewels of silver, jewels of gold, and raiment. This matter of borrowing is they're collecting back dues. And the Lord gave the people favor in the sight of the Egyptians so that they lent unto them. The literal back of borrowed is they ask. And here they lent, they gave unto them such things as they required, and they spoiled the Egyptians. Actually, the Egyptians owed them so much that when they left, they spoiled them. Now, verse 37. And the children of Israel journeyed from Ramesses to Succoth, about 600,000 on foot that were men beside children. Now, you can see where Dr. Kyle got his figures on which he attempted to base the number that came out of the land of Egypt. Well, how many did come out of the land of Egypt? We're going to get to that when we get to the book of Numbers, actually, but it would seem that there came out of the land of Egypt well over 1 million people. There were 600,000 on foot that were men. This had nothing to do with the children or the women. And then here our attention is called to something else. Verse 38, and a mixed multitude went up also with them, and flocks and herds, even very much cattle. Now this mixed multitude will be the trouble in the camp. Who were the mixed multitude? Well, let me stop for just a moment, because in the book of Numbers, in the 11th chapter, I'll go into a great deal of detail about them, because they were the troublemakers. Well, factually, they were half-breeds. An Egyptian had married a Jewish maiden, or a Hebrew had married an Egyptian maid. And then there was the offspring. And now the question comes to him, long as they lived in the land of Egypt, there's no question, no decision to make. But now, what shall he do? Shall the half-breed, shall he go up with the children of Israel, or shall he stay? Well, many of them didn't know. Many of them didn't go up. And some thought they should go up. And then they wondered whether, when the going got hard and difficult, they wondered whether they hadn't made a mistake. And they were the first ones to complain. And by the way, they were not Israelites in the true sense of the word. That's been a big problem for Israel over there today. Is a half-breed, a Gentile mother, does that mean that the offspring are Israelites, are the citizens of Israel? It's always been a problem with them, and it's always caused them trouble. And by the way, we have that same thing in the church. We got people that join the church, they're not saved, they're just part of the mixed multitude. And always the complaining and trouble comes from that crowd. I've never believed that a troublemaker in church is really a child of God. Now, I've been a pastor a long time, but let's understand what we mean by troublemakers. But we'll see that when we get to the 11th chapter of the book of Numbers, and that will be coming up. Now, we find here that the children of Israel now, they're leaving, they're taking off. Verse 39, and they baked unleavened cakes of the dough which they had brought forth out of Egypt, for it was not leavened, because they were thrust out of Egypt and could not tarry, and neither had they prepared for themselves any victual. In other words, the children of Israel were not really prepared for the journey. Now the sojourning of the children of Israel who dwelt in Egypt was 430 years. It came to pass at the end of the 430 years, even the selfsame day, it came to pass that all the hosts of the Lord went out from the land of Egypt. It's a night to be much observed unto the Lord for bringing them out from the land of Egypt. This is that night of the Lord to be observed of all the children of Israel in their generations. And as we said before, this is the oldest observance, the Passover, of any religious holiday in the world today. And it goes back to the Exodus out of the land of Egypt. They're never to forget that until the king comes and the millennium is established, and then they'll forget it. We'll see that, of course, later. And we are told that only those that were Israelites were to eat the Passover. Now we're told, verse 47, all the congregation of Israel shall keep it. When a stranger shall sojourn with you and will keep the Passover to the Lord, let all his males be circumcised, and then let him come near and keep it, and he shall be as one that is born in the land, for no uncircumcised person shall eat thereof. In other words, that would be an act of faith on the part of a Gentile to come up and under the covenant God made with Abraham. Now we are told in verse 49, one law shall be to him that is homeborn, and unto the stranger that sojourneth among you. Thus did all the children of Israel, as the Lord commanded Moses and Aaron, so did they. And it came to pass the selfsame day that the Lord did bring the children of Israel out of the land of Egypt by their armies. Now we're going to follow through here a section in which we're going to see them cross the Red Sea, and then the experiences that these people had in the wilderness which correspond to Christian experience today. This, my friend, is a rich section. We trust that you're going through the Bible with us. So until next time, may God bless you richly, my beloved.
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0: 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Today, Alistair Begg considers the baptism and temptation of Jesus. What makes these events so significant, and what can we learn from them? We'll be looking at the answers found in chapter 1 of Mark's Gospel. We begin today with verse 9.
1: Now John, we learned last time, was the most successful preacher of his day. He was clear, he was direct, he was urgent, he was marked by integrity, he was humble, and his chosen form of dress and his diet were in themselves noteworthy. Now, he knew that his role was to fade into the background just as quickly as he might. He was the hors d'oeuvre, he was not the main course. Jesus was the one who was to come to the fore, he was the one who was to slip out. In fact, he says on one occasion, John records it, Christ must become greater and I must become less. And in that, he is an example to all who would ever take to the opportunity of proclaiming Jesus in any capacity at all. There are many things he might have addressed, but he addresses the core issue. Men and women are dislocated from God as a result of sin. God, who is a covenant establishing and keeping God, still comes and pursues those who have turned their backs on him. And speaking to such a crowd, he sounds the note, which is a necessary note then and now, namely the note of forgiveness of sins, which lies at the very heart of Christianity. Now, as we said again last time, Mark writes according to his own purpose and in relationship to his own personality. He's obviously not particularly verbose. His brevity forces the reader's attention to consider that which we might say is main and plain. And in this little paragraph, he gives to us two scenes. And we'll deal with them in turn. First of all, Jesus in the water. And then secondly, Jesus in the wilderness. Jesus first then in the water. Now the question is, what is he doing in the water? Well, first of all, we find that he is identifying with those he came to save. Mark leaves out what Matthew tells us concerning John the Baptist's reticence. From your own study, you may recall that when Jesus appeared to be baptized by John, John had said to him, haven't we got this upside down? Should I not be the one who is baptized by you rather than me baptizing you? And on that occasion, Jesus had said, let's just go with it this way. Thus it is fitting now to fulfill all righteousness. I'm here to do what is right before God. I am here to fulfill what God designed for Israel in its perfection. I am here to determine by my life that which is pleasing to the Father, and therefore it is right for me to be baptized. Now it would be immediately wrong for us to infer from that Jesus was saying, either by word or by action, that he himself required a baptism of repentance, because obviously he didn't. Mark knew that he didn't. Mark knew that he was the Lamb of God, that he was the sinless Lamb of God, the one who would take away the sin of the world. Well then, if that is the case, why is he being baptized? What is happening? Well, what Jesus is doing is he's making a statement, or we might say he's making a number of statements, by taking his place in the river. He is identifying with those who, in their baptism, have acknowledged their need of repentance and have confessed their sins and have looked to God for forgiveness. Remember in 2 Corinthians 5, in an immense statement, Paul says, God made him who knew no sin to be sin for us, so that in him we might become the righteousness of God. And he who is the bearer of sin identifies with sinners in their need at every point, if you like, along the path. And so as he comes to be baptized by John, his baptism is actually pointing forward to his death. Because you will recall from the Gospel of Luke that as he comes closer to the time of his death, Jesus says in Luke chapter 12, "Now I have a baptism to undergo." And what he is referring to there is the fact that he is about to be plunged, if you like, into death. And in the shedding of his blood in death, there will be forgiveness for the sins of all who trust in him. And here he is in his baptism, foreshadowing, if you like, what will happen in his death. Here we find him standing, if you like, as the priest who will bring forgiveness by the sacrifice of himself. So here in the baptism of John, there is all this symbolism. That which is pictured in the water is not performed in the water. Jesus goes down into the same water which is tainted by all the symbolic sins of those who have been baptized. And then John takes that same tainted water and pours it over Christ in his baptism as a graphic symbol of what will happen in the pouring out of the blood of Christ on those who are repentant sinners. So that's the first thing we need to recognize, that there in the water there is an identification with sinners in their need. Secondly, in the water, we discover that he is identified not only with, but he is identified as. And he is identified as the Father's Son, whom the Father loves. Verse 11. Now you'll notice here we have each member of the Trinity. The word Trinity does not appear in the Bible, but it describes in theological terms the nature of God as he makes himself known. When you read the Bible, you discover very, very quickly that there are indications of God's being that point us in different directions. The Spirit of God is identified as a real person. God as Father, as a person. And God the Son, as a person. And as we read our Bibles, we discover that in every instance, each of these individuals is equal with one another, in terms of their eternity, and in terms of their power, and in terms of their divinity. Now I want you to notice that here is one of the places in the New Testament where, without announcement, you find each member of the Trinity. You have God the Son in the water, you have God the Father speaking from heaven, and you have God the Spirit descending upon the Son like a dove. And the Father and the Spirit are bearing witness to the identity of Jesus. Later on, Jesus is going to ask his disciples, "What's the word on the street? Who do people say that I am?" And on that occasion, his followers will tell him, "There are all kinds of things being said about you." And here we are today in the 21st century. And if we were to go out this afternoon and go onto the streets of Greater Cleveland and simply ask the question, "Who do you think that Jesus of Nazareth is?" we would receive all kinds of answers. Some saying, "Well, he's a great man, a wonderful teacher," whatever it might be. But here we have the authentic statement of the Father himself concerning the Son. And this in the most dramatic of fashions. Because as verse 10 tells us, as Jesus was coming up out of the water, there is a visible and a verbal dimension to this authenticating voice. First of all, we're told he saw heaven being torn open, reminding us that this is a supernatural event. And then the Spirit is described as descending. And you will notice the Spirit is capitalized there in the NIV, reminding us that this is a reference to the third person of the Trinity, God, the Holy Spirit. Now, when the people of God were anticipating the coming of the Messiah, they anticipated that when the Messiah came and he stepped out, if you like, into the formalized role of his kingly rule to subdue the rebellion of men, in the formalized role of his prophetic work to deal with the ignorance of men and women, in his priestly role to bear our alienation and so on, that messianic inauguration would surely not happen absent that which had taken place when, if you like, inferior priests and judges and kings had been set to their task. So when heaven is torn open and the Spirit of God descends like a dove, people would not immediately have said, "Oh my, my, I wonder what this is all about." They would have said, "Oh, now isn't this just the kind of thing that our forebears told us had happened for the kings of Israel and so on?" And they would have recognized something of the significance in it. And the descending Spirit is said to come on the one who will in turn baptize with the Holy Spirit. Jesus is going to finally go to heaven, and he is going to send the Holy Spirit. The Holy Spirit will come and baptize and fill the followers of Jesus and equip them with an understanding of the truth and with power to take this wonderful good news to the very ends of the earth. And so you have heaven being torn, you have the Spirit descending, and then you have this voice from heaven in verse 11, declaring, "You're my Son, whom I love, with you I am well pleased." This is the echo of the word of prophecy in Isaiah 42, which leads us eventually to 53. "Here is my servant whom I uphold, my chosen one in whom I delight. I will put my Spirit on him, and he will bring justice to the nations." So you see where our knowledge of the Bible matters. Because suddenly we're looking, even just with two or three verses, we begin to get a far more panoramic view of what's going on. Otherwise, we simply come to this as the baptism of Jesus, and I guess Jesus got baptized, and it wasn't that jolly good, and we learned about the baptism of Jesus. No, we realize that what is happening here, when God speaks, the declaration of the Father is an echo of the prospect and the anticipation of all that is now fulfilled in the water. Jesus is in the water according to the eternal counsels of God. Jesus is in the water to do that which is fitting to fulfill all righteousness. Jesus is in the water as the one who identifies with sinners in their need, preparing the way for the forgiveness that will be provided by his death. Jesus is in the water as the only beloved Son of the Father, recognizing as surely as the water descends upon him and as the Baptist ministers to him that one day he will be plunged down beneath a flood, which will be a cleansing flood for men and women, a cleansing that is provided in his blood that is pictured in the baptism that they have gone through. Well, that's enough on Jesus in the water. Jesus in the wilderness. Verse 12, "At once the Holy Spirit, who has descended in gentleness, now moves him out in power. The Spirit sent him into the desert," or into the wilderness, "and he was in the desert for 40 days. The children of Israel were there for 40 years. And there seems to be some symmetry between these two events. And what was happening there? He was being tempted by Satan. He who had received the unequivocal endorsement of his Father is now faced by the implacable hostility of the evil one. You will notice that it is a scene of conflict, spirit and angels versus Satan and the wild animals. If the angels come, as the psalmist says, to minister to the chosen of God, then we should not be surprised that the angels would come and minister to Christ, the beloved Son of God." Now, what is happening here is simple. Mark is pointing out what he is going to clarify throughout the whole of the rest of his gospel. Namely, that in the incidents that he will describe as taking place, and they will come upon us very quickly, the driving out of an evil spirit is as good an illustration as any, the healing of many, the man with leprosy, the raising of the paralytic, and so on. What is happening here is that Mark is pointing out the fact that behind all the earthly scenes in Galilee and beyond, all the things that he's going to describe as he gives to us the record of the life and death and resurrection of Jesus, all of these things are ultimately represented by a supernatural conflict which underlies them. That behind all of the animosity towards Jesus, all of the rebellion of men concerning Jesus, all of their unbelief about Jesus, that all lies in the fact of an unending supernatural conflict, unending to this point. Now again, you need to know your Bible, and I'm going to turn you to Genesis 3. If you want to turn to it, good, and if you don't, then I hope you'll turn to it later. But in Genesis chapter 3 and in verse 15, after Adam and Eve have disobeyed God, have turned their backs on him, have done what he told them not to do, the Lord comes to the serpent, who has been the deceiver, and says to the serpent, because you have done this, cursed are you above all livestock and all the wild animals. You will crawl on your belly and you will eat dust all the days of your life. Now here is the conflict, verse 15. And I will put enmity between you and the woman, and between your offspring and hers, and he will crush your head, and you will strike his heel. Now there is a sense in which the entire Old Testament is the outworking of what we discover there in Genesis 3:15. That the conflict between the seed of woman and the serpent explains all of the antagonism towards the work of God in each generation. And that runs all the way through the intertestamental period and all the way into the New Testament in the conflicts that Jesus will engage in as Mark and the other gospel writers describe them. And it runs all the way out through the back end of the Bible, if you like, into the centuries of man since and into the 21st century. And while sociologists would laugh at such an assertion, and historians would regard it as the apex of total foolishness, when men and women take their newspapers in a morning and say, what in the world is going on with the world? The answer is in Genesis 3:15. That there is a supernatural conflict which underlies all conflict. And it is this which is addressed in Christ's encounter with Satan in the wilderness. You can read it for yourself later on. Adam in Genesis 1 is set within the beauty of the garden, lovely place, lovely wife, lovely animals, lovely flowers, lovely. He has dominion over it all. You can have all of this. You can enjoy all of this. Enter into the pleasure of all of this. He's in a garden with the enjoyment of it all. Christ is in a wilderness with the antagonism of it all. What is happening? You must read your Bible again. 1 Corinthians 15, we discover that God has in Jesus the second Adam. That the first Adam goes up against the evil one and fails. The garden becomes a wilderness. We must now await the arrival of a second Adam who will go up against the evil one and triumph, so that one day we will live with him in the garden. And I'm sure there is something in it, some funny little bit in it, that when you read in the resurrection appearances, and it says that Mary took him to be the gardener, there is a sense in which he was the gardener. He was the one who by his atoning death and resurrection turns the wilderness back into a garden, turns the wilderness of human rebellion into reconciliation. And transforms it all as a result of him going head to head with all that hell can throw against him and coming out absolutely triumphant. This is the story of good news. Jesus has entered into our world, into a world not as Adam found it, but into a world as Adam left it. Now we must stop here, but this is just setting the scene for the drama of the good news about Jesus, the Son of God, which begins here, says Mark. The story of Christianity is the story of a God who does not shout from afar, who is not reached as a result of our great endeavors and internal searches. But it is the story of a God who comes to us in the person of Jesus, entering into our wilderness world, a world that is fallen, that is broken, that is sinful, and that is disintegrating. And he comes into this world in order that he might restore those broken relationships, that he might come to our alienation and our alienations and grant the fix, that he might come to our fears of the future and grant to us a joyful anticipation. So, tomorrow morning we will read again about the financial crisis. The crisis is not financial. The crisis is personal. The crisis is a crisis of broken relationships. First, a relationship broken with God, expressed in a covetous heart. Then, in relationships broken with one another, I demand more, I require more, I deserve more, I want more, I will have more, at any cost to anyone. The brokenness in your marriage, if it's broken, is first of all broken on the vertical axis, not the horizontal. The brokenness in human relationships has to do with our brokenness vis-a-vis God. And the good news as told by Mark is this: you cannot fix it yourself, but the one who stood in that water, identifying with you in all of your brokenness and alienation, is the one who stood for you in that wilderness, taking on all of the threats and intimidation and temptation of the evil one and emerging victorious, so that he might undergo a baptism that would yield the benefit of the very forgiveness that was pictured in this Jordan River. And that benefit that is conveyed in the gospel is discovered by those who will come to God and say, the reason this world is broken is because I'm broken. The reason things are disrupted is because I am disrupted. Lord Jesus Christ, come and forgive me and change me, and through me, change my little world.
0: 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I'm Bob Lapine. 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
8: This is John MacArthur with another edition of Portraits of Grace. The story is told of a missionary on board a ship who was awakened one night by a frantic cry of "Man overboard!" Immediately, he grabbed a portable lamp and held it at the window of his cabin. He couldn't see anything. The next morning, he was told the flash of his lamp emitted just enough light to enable those on deck to see.

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2: 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We're so glad you're here to listen. Today's program is part one of Pastor Alan's message called Is God a Socialist? Equality, Generosity, and Our Resources. 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
3: I want to continue a theme I began in a previous session. I think it was Wednesday evening, actually, under the general topic of, is God a socialist? You need to know. A lot of advocates for socialism these days. It's a legitimate question. In some segments of the church, they would argue that he is. I don't agree, but we'll look at it biblically. So we're going to try to answer that question and look at dollars and cents, S-E-N-C-S-E, not C-E-N-T-S. One of the words that makes church go quieter than anything is if you say dollars or money. This is not primarily a message about asking, so you're okay. You can resume your breathing. But there's no aspect of our lives, I would suggest to you, where we don't want God's involvement or his help. And I think that's certainly true with the resources of our lives. So to know a biblical perspective is helpful. And this is very much a current conversation. So biblical worldview is a necessity. And just for clarity's sakes, I don't believe God is a socialist. But I also do not believe God is a capitalist. He's not confused. God is so sovereign over all. And you need that frame of reference. It's all his. It's all his. He holds the earth together by the authority of his word. He said the gold and the silver are all his. The cattle on 1,000 hills are all his. You know, we get way heated up about mine. We get a little window of stewardship. Over time, he gives us a little bit of time and we can decide what to do with it. Over talent, he gives us some abilities and gifts and we decide whether we'll use them for his glory or not. And he gives us a bit of treasure, some stuff, and we can decide what to do with that. But at the end of the day, he's the author of it all. And if you're hiding something from him, it's like a child imagining you're hiding. You know, did you ever get afraid when you were a kid and you pulled the blanket over your head so you could hide from the trouble? Because a quilt will protect you. Right? And the air gets a little stuffy and you can't breathe. And so finally you got to give in and pull the quilt down to get some fresh air. Well, if you imagine there's some aspect of your life God can't see, God doesn't have an opinion about, you're like a kid hiding under a quilt. It's all his. And if we can establish that, it changes everything. We're just temporary stewards of time, treasure, and talent. So I want to start with a passage of scripture. It's Acts chapter 4, and it is the proof text for people that typically want to suggest that the Bible affirms socialism as an economic system, as an economic idea. I thought we might as well start with the cornerstone. I mean, there's some other verses they'll pull in, but this passage is the proof text for saying, see, God's advocating for socialism. The preceding verses, every text needs to be understood in context, but time limits us a bit. The preceding verses are talking about the believers facing for the first time in Jesus' absence violent persecution. They've been arrested before, but this time when they're arrested, they're beaten. And they're released under threat of execution if they don't change their behavior. And they go back and pray with the community of faith, and God responds. It says the place where they prayed was physically shaken. And then we step into the narrative. I'm going to read the passage. It's Acts 4, verse 32. All the believers were in one heart and mind, and no one claimed that any of his possessions was his own. But they shared everything they had, and with great power, the apostles continued to testify. There were no needy persons among them, for from time to time, those who owned lands or houses sold them. They brought the money from the sales. They put it at the apostles' feet, and it was distributed to anyone as he had need. Joseph, a Levite from Cyprus, whom the apostles called Barnabas, he sold the field he owned and brought the money and he put it at the apostles' feet. We have chapter breaks, but you know the text was not

0: originally written with chapter numbers and verses. We put those in later as reference points so you could find the passage. If we all wanted to read about Ananias, I'd tell you to turn to Acts chapter 5. Well, before the numbers were there or the chapter headings were there, it would have been a bit of a struggle. So it's one continual story. It says in verse 37 that Barnabas sold the field and brought the money and put it at the apostles' feet. And now a man named Ananias, together with his wife, they also sold a piece of property with his wife's full knowledge. He kept back part of the money for himself, and he brought the rest and put it at the apostles' feet, pretending like they were bringing the whole purchase price. Many of you know that story. So this is the passage when people are going to argue. I was asked to write a paper in graduate school, divinity school. You didn't know I'd had training in divine, did you? It didn't work, but anyway, never mind. I was asked to write a paper that said Jesus was a socialist. I didn't do very well. So I want to take that passage and walk through it. If it really says that, I'll adopt. I'm going to yield to the authority of Scripture. I think you can prove almost anything you want with a single verse. There is the verse that said Judas went and hanged himself. And you go, well, that's not for me. And then you open up and you find a verse that says, go thou and do likewise. So if you pull random verses, you can prove anything you want to. But I think if you look at this passage from it will bring some clarity. The verse 32 says, all the believers were in one heart and mind. So the conversation that's being addressed is only about people who are believers in Jesus of Nazareth. It's a small minority in the city of Jerusalem. And they are united in heart and mind. Those with one heart and mind. We can't even say that about congregations these days. In our congregation, on a typical weekend, we'll have people from more than 40 different Christian traditions, different denominations. Everything from people who've been Greek Orthodox to people who've never been in church before. And we're trying to navigate our way through that to arrive at Jesus as Lord of our lives. But this particular context is dealing with a specific group of people who are united in heart and mind. The only place I can think of in the book of Acts where that's said in another place is on the day of Pentecost, where it says they were all in one accord. They were either in unity or they were all stuffed into a small Honda car. I'm not quite sure, but they were there. And then Luke says, among this subset, this group of people, no one claimed that any of his possessions was his own. They shared everything they had. They shared everything they had. I don't believe you should take that literally. And I'm a literalist. Whenever possible, you want to take the most literal reading of the text that's available. I think that's the best rule of thumb. But in this case, I don't believe it should be taken. I'm pretty confident they were not practicing wife swapping. Oh, stop. When it says they shared everything they have, they didn't really share everything they had. I believe a better understanding of what's being said is they were leading generous lives, because that's what he's giving an example of. All right. I don't believe they all brought their mortgages and laid them down, or it would have said that. It gave examples of a couple of individuals who were able to do that. And then it says there were no needy persons amongst them, for from time to time, those who owned lands or houses sold and brought the money from the sales. Needy persons. There were no persons without. That would be the way I understand it. Doesn't mean they all had the same. It just means that there weren't people without. There's a great deal of latitude in the word need. Kathy and I have this conversation from time to time. There'll be some reference made to, I need something. And we go, well, let's talk about need. It never ends well. I try not to do it. You know, I need a new pair of shoes. No, actually, what's in question is a matter of a few hundred dollars. So when it says there were no needy persons amongst them, I think it's safe to say that there weren't people that were without, destitute. See, need can't be understood in comparison to someone else. And this is the challenge in the contemporary discussion of this topic. You can't define the needs of your life based on a comparison to someone else. The biblical word for that is very clear. It's covet. If I look at someone else and what they have, and I want what they have, I want their schedule, I want their leisure, I want the car they drive, whatever it may be, the biblical word for that is covet. And if you don't happen to remember, Covet was addressed in the Big Ten, not the sports conference. That list that God gave Moses on the mountain. And the direction was, thou shalt not covet. And so there's a biblical prohibition upon looking at others and going, I need that. And being discontent because of that. See, there are no promises in Scripture that tell us we should aspire to equal outcomes. In fact, the Bible teaches us quite the opposite. Again, Jesus, there are multiple parables, but remember the parable he told about the talents? Where one was given five talents and another was given two talents and another was given one. They weren't given equal opportunities. They were not given equal resources. This was Jesus telling the narrative, and he told it in more than one context. And when it came time to evaluate what they had done, the person that got in most trouble was the person with the smallest talent, the least amount, because they had buried it out of fear. And it was taken from them and given to the others. Now that would be the opposite of the contemporary understanding of a socialistic idea. And then the Bible very clearly tells us we have different gifts, different talents, different abilities. We're not the same. God didn't create us uniquely the same. He doesn't create ice crystals that way. He doesn't create snowflakes that way. He doesn't create thumbs that way. He doesn't create retinas that way. So when you bring me a system that says we're going to treat everybody the same, I'm going, that does not sound like the character of my God. It is so inconsistent with the broader coaching of Scripture. It's completely inconsistent with the character of God. And in the last, in verse 36, then it says, Joseph, a Levite from Cyprus, sold a field he owned and brought the money. Some of you remember the tribe. There's 12 tribes. The tribe that was given the assignment to be priest were the Levites, the tribe of Levi. So if Joseph is a Levite, he's coming from that priestly tribe of people. And of the 12 tribes, 11 tribes were given an inheritance on the promised land. The Levites, the priests, were not. They were to be sustained by the gifts of the people, so they weren't given a physical inheritance. And it says here that a priest sold the piece of property. Now, we're some hundreds of years past Joshua and the allocation of the property, but even the priest had resources, and when they sold it, they brought the money. So the community was living with a sense of generosity, but not a sense of equality.
1: Before we return to today's message, Pastor Allen wants to share a book to help you be free from worry.
0: In the Sermon on the Mount, Jesus said a half a dozen times, do not worry. Not a suggestion, it's a directive. I have a question. Are you living in obedience to Jesus, or are you ignoring him? Well, we got a new book, it'll help you. It's called Freedom from Worry. It's really a how-to guide to live a life in the peace that Jesus promised us. You don't have to have a life choked with fear and anxiety and worry. You can be free. Let's cooperate with Jesus. It's the best way to walk through our days, I promise.
1: 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Now, let's get back to Pastor Allen with his message called, Is God a Socialist? Equality, Generosity, and Our Resources. Tune in tomorrow to hear part two.
0: And then in chapter 5, same story. It says, now there was a man named Ananias, and together with his wife Sapphira, they hatched a plan. We're going to act like those people who are practicing real generosity. But we're going to be selfish. But we're going to pretend that we want a position of respect that is not commensurate with our sacrifice. That sounds like a socialist agenda. We want an opportunity we didn't sacrifice for. See, the Bible encourages us to seek the Lord with our whole heart. God doesn't treat people the same. Every one of us has an appointment with Almighty God. We looked at this in our previous session last night before baptism. It says it's appointed unto men once to die, and after that to face judgment, to stand before God. And when you stand before God, He's not going to check your bank balance. But you will ultimately be evaluated based on your relationship with one Jesus of Nazareth and the role you have chosen to give Him in your life. And the outcomes will be different if you have chosen Jesus as Lord and if you have not. God does not treat us all the same. That is deeply offensive to some people. I understand that. But it's very biblical. God has a chosen people. It means there's people not chosen. Church is getting quiet. Now, we all have an opportunity. He's given us a free will. We can choose the Lord. But you cannot reject God and then demand His fullest blessings. And so when God gives us, the Bible is given to us as a manual to order our lives so that we can live in the fullest possible blessings of God. And a notion that we can ignore God, live on our own terms, and then demand the fullness of His blessings is not a biblical notion. Ananias and Sapphira, you know the outcome of the story. Ananias comes first, makes his presentation to Peter, and Peter says, "You're a liar." And he drops dead. And his wife comes in a little bit later, not knowing what has happened to her husband, and she repeats the story. And Peter said, "Yeah, we heard that earlier today. Why would you do such a thing?" And she dropped dead. Now, here's the good news. Not everybody that lies at church drops dead. Hallelujah. I mean, no, if that just happened a couple of times, we'd meet in the parking lot. Nobody'd be coming in his building. That is not a healthy place to be. I don't know what's happening, but I'm not going in there. We worship out of here, but we're not going in. We're in a live stream. We are live streamers. That passage, I believe, is that there's a... In biblical studies, we call it exemplary judgment. God is establishing an example. He is showing His sovereignty, the holiness of His people and how we manage our things. He doesn't terminate our lives when our math is bad, but He shows us His opinion about it. Now, I think it's safe to say that socialism isn't a biblical concept. In fact, it's antithetical to Scripture. Private property is a biblical idea. Limited government is a biblical idea. God's not in favor of an expanded government. When the Israelites wanted a king, God said, "Please don't do that. Go tell them all the things that will happen if they expand the government's role in their lives." Equal outcomes is not a biblical principle. As I've already said, we have different gifts. We have different talents. We have different opportunities. You know, I have been to places in the world where the only difference between their life and my life was the circumstances of my birth. And I had nothing to do with that. God chose that. I was born in Kansas City, Missouri. I could have been born along the Amazon River. And I've been there and seen those people's lives. They're dramatically different. Nothing to do with my choices, my ability. God chose that. Equal outcomes is not a biblical principle. There's an idea that's been very prevalent for a few decades. In fact, we've institutionalized it corporately, in academia, in government, DEI, diversity, equity, and inclusion. I don't believe it's a biblical idea. I believe it'll lead to socialist agendas, and socialism has been on display for more than 100 years. It always yields into a heavily authoritarian, into often violence. It's not a good idea. I'm not a proponent of that. The simplest definition, understanding I have for socialism is it's smash and grab at the national level. Seen those smash and grab raids on stores? You know, somebody breaks out the door and the plate glass windows and they're flooded with dozens and dozens of people until the place is empty and then they just disappear. Socialism is smash and grab at the national level. I believe that. And we need a biblical framework for this. We need some biblical perspectives on how we manage our resources. And so I'm going to take the balance of our times and walk through some general principles. that are a bit in play. I get that, but I would submit to you that generational wealth is not inappropriate. Now, can you do wicked things to get money? Sure. But that doesn't mean that the accumulation of resources is wicked. God gives people the ability to accumulate resources, just the way he gives some of us higher IQs or different physical abilities. God gives some of us the ability to accumulate. We need to understand a biblical worldview regarding resources and their utilization, because God has an opinion, and that's the most important piece of this whole thing. Do you have the courage to consider what God has to say? Or will you continue to assert what I believe? You know you can miss the kingdom of God doing that. I meet people say, well, Pastor, I just can't believe God's going to judge us based on one person, Jesus of Nazareth. Okay. I'd invite you into the conversation. I'll spend a few minutes with you explaining why I believe differently, but the fact that you don't believe it doesn't change reality. You may not believe that Oreos and ice cream every day will cause you to become fluffy, but it won't change your reality. I've tried the experiment. I did a little test. God has an opinion. Money is not moral or immoral. I want to say it again. Money in and of itself is not moral or immoral. It is truly neutral. What we choose to do with our resources, now that may reflect a moral choice. The Bible doesn't say that money is the root of all evil. It says the love of money. And you don't need money to love it. You truly don't. I don't have any chocolate in my pocket, but I still like it. Money, wealth, resources is such a significant part of our lives, we can't afford to be biblically ignorant. Or maybe even more dangerous, just to be unconcerned about God's perspectives. And again, I'm not asking today. I want us to understand the Bible has something to say. Look at Deuteronomy 8 and verse 18. Remember the Lord your God. It is he who gives you the ability to produce wealth, and so confirms his covenant, which he swore to your forefathers that it is today. And some of you will be unhappy about that, because you'll see people that God's given the ability to have more resources. You go, I don't like that. Well, I understand that. There was a time in my life when I looked at people that God had given greater athletic gifts than he gave me, and I didn't like that. You know, I wanted to be about 6'6", heavily packed with lean, fast twitch muscle. And God made this. And that just seemed so unfair to me in that season. But God had another purpose and another plan for me. And any voice that encourages you to be unhappy, agitated, angry, resentful, or embittered because of the gifts God has given to you or he didn't give to you is not a healthy voice. It does not come from a righteous place. It is he who gives you the ability to produce wealth and so confirms his covenant, which he swore to your forefathers. Ecclesiastes 2, to the man who pleases him, God gives wisdom, knowledge, and happiness. But to the sinner, he gives the task of gathering and storing up wealth to hand it over to the one who pleases God. That makes me smile. You watch people that use all, you see people using unscrupulous methods, ungodly things, bad character, all sorts of ways to take advantage to create wealth. You can be angry and resentful and bitter if you choose to. I tend to smile and go, oh, they're stacking that up for God's purposes. I don't know if they're stacking it up for me, but I'm going to, oh, God's going to use that. God's going to use that. It's a biblical perspective. You see, anger and resentment and bitterness is corrosive. God is our source. God is the one we trust. The U.S. dollar is not our savior. The Federal Reserve is certainly not our savior. We're more than, we crossed this week $40 trillion in the national debt. The interest payment on that is more than $7,000 per family annually. It's unsustainable, folks, and that's just the acknowledged debt. The real numbers are significantly higher than that. There is something in front of us that is not pleasant. God is the only one who can secure our futures. You know, I have said that we spend money like a drunken sailor, but it's so absurd now, I have to apologize to drunken sailors.
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5: Jesus is the head of the church. Alan's not. Tim's not. We're just here on assignment for a relatively brief season, and Jesus is orchestrating his purposes in the midst of his people. And the greatest honor of our lives is to be included in that. I don't want to go any place that I can't take Jesus. I don't want to go into any setting or any environment where they don't want me to mention his name, or they don't want me to mention the fact that I'm a pastor, that Christianity's important to me, because that's the primary commitment of my life. It'd be like asking me if I would take a meeting, but I won't take off my wedding ring and not mention to anybody that I was married. Well, my commitment to Jesus has got to be greater than my commitment to my marriage. So I'm not going into any environment where Jesus isn't welcome, or at least where they're going to welcome me knowing that I'm coming as his ambassador. And that's true for all of us. That has nothing to do with what your profession is. We're all ambassadors for Christ.
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6: 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I look forward to seeing you in Harrisburg on September 21st.
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18: 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I'm preaching right now and teaching through the Gospel of John, verse by verse. 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
20: Most people who have gone through deep suffering have a knowledge and a wisdom others of us lack. Why? Because they learned on the bed of affliction. There is a message that God communicates in suffering itself.
21: Job was at his lowest moment, and when his friends showed up to comfort him, they did little more than compound his predicament. Round after round of counsel, and none of it touched the real ache of his suffering. Well, today on Insight for Living, Chuck Swindoll brings us to this precarious moment. Along the way, he'll show us that even long-winded speeches from well-meaning friends can stumble onto something true. As this final voice winds down, Job started to view God's character in a significant way. Chuck begins with prayer.
20: It's a wonderful reminder, our Father, to know that you stayed up all night planning this meeting. That you neither slumber nor sleep. That you've never met a moment when you were tired. You've never come to the end of your rope. And how patient and gracious you have been to us, who frequently find ourselves there. How good you are to us, how gracious, giving us what we don't deserve, restoring us even when we resist your hand in our lives. Thank you, Father, for pursuing us when we weren't even looking for you. And for bringing peace when we were in the midst of such deep need. You are good all the time. Forgive us for comparing you to anyone we've ever known, or somehow thinking that there is something a lot like you in us. For apart from Christ, we are of all people most miserable. Left to ourselves, we would make a royal mess of our lives. We come today to learn and to grow and to worship and for a change, not to be preoccupied with ourselves, some image in a mirror, some reputation we're trying to polish. Thank you that you are not impressed. Thank you for interrupting our world with reminders on occasion of our own limitations and weaknesses. It's as if you reach down and touch us. And whatever you touch, you change. Thank you, Father, for watching over us even when we don't know where to look for danger. Thank you for those in uniform who have the unenviable task of protecting their country. Heroic women and men who serve the cause of freedom. Give our president great guidance. These are threatening days. The Congress is divided. The people are unsure. We need you to intervene and to touch us there. Lord, for this moment now in time, we pray that you will put your hand upon different lives represented in this room. And some who couldn't make it today, for whatever reason, we pray that you will visit us with a fresh touch, your presence and your encouragement. Awaken us, free us, give us reminders that you do all things well. In the name of Jesus, we pray these things, and all God's people said, amen.
21: 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Chuck titled today's message, Another Long-Winded Monologue.
0: On top of Elihu's message to Job are three other friends who have taken far too long to say much too little to Job, who could have taught them all. And then Elihu, on the heels of everyone else, Eliphaz three times, Bildad three times, Zophar twice, and Job answering each one, you'll remember along the way, Elihu has waited, and then finally when he talks, you wonder why, honestly. Six chapters. So this is a... He gave him the whole load, I guess we could say. Rather than getting bogged down into needless detail, let's sort of slide our way along with Elihu, with apologies. Here's my take on what he has to say. Let me give you several observations. First, he delivers four speeches. Let me say secondly, his message contains two very fine points. First, God disciplines a person to turn him from the error of his ways. God disciplines a person to turn him or to turn her from the error of their ways. Second, God governs justly. He's fair. And the major theme of all that Elihu has to say is a good theme. God is sovereign. He is not only good all the time, he is in control all the time. He is sovereign and he doesn't explain himself, nor should he feel obligated to. Third, neither Job nor his counselors answer Elihu at any point. These chapters run uninterrupted. There's no question and answer. There's no response. There's no dialogue. It's all a monologue. It's a long-winded monologue. Interestingly about Elihu, unlike the others, it says four times at the beginning of his talk that he's angry. In fact, it says that he's burning with anger. Did you catch that when I read that earlier? Verse 2, the anger of Elihu burned. Against Job, his anger burned. Verse 3, his anger burned against his three friends. Verse 5, his anger burned as he spoke. We're told a little of his background. You can check it for yourself. In verse 2 and verse 6, we're told where he's from and what family he's come from. And we're told he's younger. Did you get that? Verse 6, I am young in years, and you are old. Therefore, I was shy and afraid to tell you what I think. And he says in verse 9, 32:9, the abundant in years may not be wise, nor may elders understand justice. True, huh? In other words, years may cause you to listen closely, but you may not necessarily hear great wisdom just because a person is older. That's why I like the verse 18 of chapter 32. I'm full of words. He's also full of himself when you get to reading what he has to say. He's younger. He's rash. Let me suggest that he made four very real mistakes when he decided to talk. First, he took too long getting started. You know how we'll say to someone we know real well, like somebody in our family, get to the point. You know how you'll do that? Or what is it you're trying to say? Second, he comes across as pompous. He comes across as pompous. How do we come across as pompous? He leaves little room for response. He states his opinion with too much dogmatism. He sees himself as the final authority. He preaches. Let me give you a tip. It's helpful if you just leave the preaching to me. Okay? Let me take the hits. If it's one-on-one or one-on-a-few, don't preach. If it's with your kids, don't preach. If it's with your partner in life, don't preach. If it's with your boss or somebody who works for you, don't preach. Preaching isn't appropriate in small group settings. And he forgets that. The third thing, he states what Job already knew. He brought nothing new out. That's why Job never responds. And fourth mistake, he never acknowledges that he doesn't know for sure. There's something refreshing about someone who has the floor, who's willing to say, I really don't know all that I should know about this, but it's wonderful when you're around someone who has a wealth of knowledge, but you hear them say, I'm not the final word. I do not care what authority you are, how long you've studied in the field, how many initials are after your name, what degrees you have earned and worked hard for, you are not the final word. You are still a learner. And the most intelligent are the most teachable. We still are learning. I learn from virtually every person I'm around. Every intern we've ever worked with, I've learned something valuable from the intern. Hopefully they picked up some things as well. Elihu's not a learner. Elihu's busy with that long index finger bouncing against the sternum of Job. And probably never himself had one boil. Job's covered with them. Don't be the Pope, Elihu. Learn from this man. Well, the first speech, he begins in chapter 32 and ends it at the end of chapter 33. And there's a couple of things in it I think are worth mentioning. He speaks first to all the men, verses 6 to 14. Then he speaks to Job, 15 to 22. And then he continues on speaking to Job and finally gets to his point. Takes him forever, but he finally gets to a point, verse 13 of chapter 33. Why do you complain against him? H is capitalized appropriately. It refers to God, Job. Why do you complain against God that he does not give an account of all his doings? Indeed, God speaks once or twice, yet no one notices it. In good Hebrew poetry, he says once, yea, twice. Sometimes it'll say six, yea, seven. So he's saying God speaks in a couple of ways. First, verse 15, in a dream or a vision. If you like marking your Bible, put a little one there. That's the first way God speaks. At least he did in those days. And put a little two by verse 19. Man is also chastened with pain on his bed. God speaks when you're sick, when you're laid aside with unceasing complaint in his bones, describing the pain of life. So that his life loathes bread and his soul favorite food. His flesh wastes away from sight, and his bones, which were not seen, stick out. It's a picture of going hungry and being so sick you don't even want to eat. Then his soul draws near to the pit. He thinks he's going to die, and his life to those who bring death. Then he refers to a very interesting observation, a mediating angel. Now look closely. He says, God speaks in a dream and a vision in the night, verse 15. And he also speaks even in the pain. There is a message that God communicates in suffering itself. Most people who have gone through deep suffering have a knowledge and a wisdom others of us lack. Why? Because they learned on the bed of affliction. Yeah. And then how do we get the message from God to us? Well, Elihu suggests, look closely, verse 23, there is an angel as mediator for man. One out of 1,000. I think you may have never seen this before. I confess, I don't remember ever reading this before.
20: They're rare. 1 in 1,000, we would say. To remind a man what is right for him, let him be gracious to him and say, deliver him from going down to the pit. And he delivers him from death. Let his flesh, verse 25, become fresher than in youth. Let him return to the days of his youthful vigor. Then he will pray to God and he will accept him. Capital H, God will accept him and he may see his face with joy, may restore his righteousness to man. Let me pause here and let you look at that. Let your mind turn over what we just read. Now, admittedly, this may be Elihu's opinion, but it is inspired. It comes from the Spirit of God, and it's preserved for us in the sacred text. Interesting, isn't it? Could it be that certainly in those days when God communicated through dreams and visions, and in those days when God spoke directly to individuals in supernatural manners, could it be that there is a mediating angel? John Hartley, in his book, The Book of Job, writes, Elihu teaches that there is a heavenly intercessor who takes up the sufferer's case. This helper is an angel who functions as a mediator, one who will help whomever God is afflicting for disciplinary reasons. The identity of this mediating angel is uncertain. Elihu is also countering Eliphaz's position that there's no holy one to whom Job may turn for help. Elihu says that there is a special angel who works for the redemption of the afflicted. The phrase, one among 1,000, is taken by some to mean this mediating angel is a very special heavenly creature. In Elihu's teaching, this special angel works for the restoration of those who have strayed from the right way. How about that? Now, before I go on, let me caution here. God no longer speaks in dreams and visions. I think there are times we learn things while suffering. I certainly believe in the ministering spirits who are the angels who carry out God's bidding and sometimes even carry God's message. Most often they are invisible. We cannot hear them. We cannot see them. We cannot touch them. Though they can manifest themselves in human form and have done so. Hebrews 13 suggests that. I think these mediating angels, if in fact there are such, are rare. I think they carry his message. Now, we have now the Holy Spirit who takes the Word of God and reveals truth to us from the Scriptures. So be careful about guiding your life with dreams and visions, okay? I always get a little nervous when a fellow Christian says, oh, I had a vision, and God told me to tell you. I go, oh, whoa. I mean, I may not do that, but you need to know. Down inside, I'm going, oh, brother. You know, like this gal that saw the face of Jesus in an enchilada. You know. I see Snoopy in an enchilada. Doesn't mean Snoopy's there. I see him in clouds and all of that. That's nonsense. That's crazy making stuff. Don't fall into that. You go there, I can take you to Zipville, where you'll find out all kinds of other things, and you will have no way of knowing it wasn't God. Because I say it's a vision and he told me. People tell me God told me so and so. I say, is he baritone or bass? And they don't like it when you ask him that. Because it sounds like you don't believe God is miraculous. I believe he's miraculous. I believe he can do whatever he wishes to do. I just know he's limited the truth to his word. And I'm satisfied with that. When we exhaust the Scriptures, then we can look for other sources. But we have a lifetime in which we cannot even exhaust one page of Scripture. But in those days, before the Bible was complete, God gave his message through dreams and visions. And he spoke in the midst of the pain with mediating angels communicating. And Job, God's speaking to you in this. Are you hearing what he has to say?
0: Interestingly, Job doesn't answer. The second speech begins in chapter 34. Elihu is pleading for his audience. Maybe he's seeing Job drift a little, kind of like Eutychus. Hear my words, you wise men, verse 2. Listen to me, you who know, for the ear tests words as the palate tastes food. He says it again in verse 16. If you have understanding, hear this. Listen to the sound of my words. Now he speaks only to Job until he gets to verse 33. Then he waits. It sounds like a pause. In 34:33, if you'll turn there, shall he recompense on your terms because you have rejected it? For you must choose and not I. Therefore, declare what you know. And I think he waits. And Job doesn't speak. Why doesn't Job answer? He's been there before. I don't mean this to sound wrong or to be ugly, but not every person needs an answer. You just let them go on. And you don't owe them an explanation. You don't need to give them proof of something. Job doesn't even answer Elihu here. So Elihu gets a little ticked. And he ends with a rather strong and firm word regarding repentance. And he now takes up the cause of the other counselors who were blaming Job at every turn. And that continues through chapter 35. I realize we're covering a lot of territory. I'm aware of that. Trust me, you're not missing a lot. 35 is a lot of 34. 34 is a lot of 14 and 12 and 9 and 7. It's the same old sing song given in other words, but Elihu has nothing fresh to offer, and so Job doesn't answer him. In fact, Elihu ends by insulting Job at the end of chapter 35, which is this third speech you may recall in our outline. At the end of it, he sort of levels Job. Verse 13 of chapter 35, surely God will not listen to an empty cry, implying Job's cries are empty. Nor will the Almighty regard it. How much less when you say you do not behold him? The case is before him. You must wait for him. You hear the preaching? And now because he has not visited in his anger, nor has he acknowledged transgression well, so Job opens his mouth emptily. He multiplies words without knowledge. That's really insulting to say it like that. Eugene Peterson gets the idea when he paraphrases, Job, you talk sheer nonsense, nonstop nonsense. That's the way he ends. And then he goes to his fourth message. And Job patiently waits for him to finish. But you know what? When you get toward the end of Elihu's speech, he gets back on target. In fact, chapter 36 and into 37, he covers four bases. Listen to them. They all make sense. First, God watches over the righteous. If the righteous commit a transgression, he lets them know they've done wrong. If they respond to the rod of discipline, he restores them. If they don't, they suffer the consequences. That's awfully good theology. One man suggests that chapter 36 is the best theology in the book of Job thus far. And he may very well be right.
21: What a picture of our God, watching over us, correcting us when we wander, restoring us when we respond. That's the God Job is beginning to see, even in the middle of his pain. This is Insight for Living, and there's much more that Chuck Swindoll wants to show us in this comprehensive study about Job, a man of heroic endurance. Maybe you've been listening today and projecting your own story onto Job's. Well, here's the lingering lesson. God sees you, and he cares for you. Yes, the same God who governs the heaven is attentive to all the details of our lives. His compassion brings comfort to all of us, because we all have our own story to tell. And sometimes our story includes suffering. Along those lines, we want to point you to our featured resource today. It's a book that Chuck's written called Finding God When the World's on Fire. 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
2: That'll be easy. I'm not sure that's easy to change us guys.
3: Well, I remember I actually met Red Skelton. You remember that comedian?
2: I do. You met him.
3: I met him twice. He lived in Palm Springs. I went to high school near there.
2: Oh.
3: And I think my mom knew him, which is a weird connection, but Red Skelton was hilarious. But he once quipped, "All men make mistakes, but married men find out about them a little sooner." that's how it goes. Mm. So today we do want to talk about that beginner wife. And John, you and I are not qualified to talk about this.
2: We are not.
3: Maybe we could do a book on the beginner husband. That
2: okay.
3: might be a good thing to do.
2: I like that.
3: But today it's Michelle Lentz encouraging all of us about the beginner wife. And she's written a great book, Hey Beginner Wife. And we're going to talk with her about those things that she's learned over the years to help coach and provide wisdom to younger wives. But I think this applies to men and to older couples mm-hmm. as well.
2: Yeah, this is solid marriage advice for anybody and everyone. And you can learn more about Michelle and her book, Hey Beginner Wife, Practical Tips and Heartfelt Advice to Help You Have a Happy Marriage at our website.
3: Michelle, welcome to Focus on the Family.
4: Thank you.
3: This is your first time.
4: It's my first time, but boy, I'm a fan, so I feel like I've been here before.
3: Well, it's great. And you've been a longtime listener, so we
4: yes.
3: appreciate that. And you've written this book now, Hey, Beginner Wife. I think our heart is the same as yours, that young people, not just girls and women, but young men too,
4: yeah.
3: are not doing the family formation.
4: I think they're afraid it's not going to work. I think they're afraid it's going to end in divorce like it did for their parents. Mm. I think they move in together because they want to take it for a trial run and they don't want it to sour or go bad or lose the feeling that they have for one another. So they stay away from marriage thinking that that's going to somehow ruin everything.
3: And it's an interesting plight because it's too late to rectify that when you've done that. And we're not putting a guilt trip on anybody. Some people, the scripture says that God's going to call you to singleness. We're not going to make an idol out of marriage. But most people tend to marry because we want companionship and friendship. But you got to be careful as a Christian to discern what the culture is telling you and what the Lord is telling you mm-hmm. through the scripture.
4: Right.
3: And, you know, we got to be on top of that, right? So that was your motivation. Let's move to the content that you were driving at. We said in the beginning there, this is information that's really valuable for everybody, not just newly married young women.
4: Yeah.
3: Do you think it has that general application?
4: Oh, of course. Because what I'm talking about is good if you're not married yet. Kind of tell you, hey, this is part of marriage, so mm-hmm. get it right. Choose wisely right now. If you're a newlywed, I think it's nice to know what's coming so it doesn't take you by surprise. You know, that sense of, oh, wait, he's not perfect, and I thought he was perfect. And how do you handle that? You know, how do we approach it? And then when you're in 10 years to find out, she's been this through the same thing. Other people have walked through difficult times, and they made it through. I think we think we're going through something challenging, like, oh, it's all over for us. And I tried to put in a lot of stories to say, hey, this happened and this is part of a normal, healthy marriage. It's going to happen for you too, and you're going to get through it.
3: So you and Steve had that difficulty. I mean, you guys got married. You had expectations about what marriage would look like, how much he would communicate with you, all those wonderful things. How long did it take after the I do? Did you start going, what's happening?
4: You know, it wasn't so much the what's happening. It was more of, we weren't on the same page because I was trying to micromanage things so that we, at the end of every day, we were good. Like, let's talk about the way we handled that conversation. Maybe we shouldn't have been so quick to criticize, or I shouldn't have said that. And he finally just said, honey, can we just enjoy each other? We don't have to look back at every day and try to figure out what to do better. And I'm thinking, but that's how you build a really strong foundation. You make sure that you get it right at everything. So I was way too intense in the beginning.
3: So he was chilling and you
4: yes,
3: were wanting to make all the home
4: yes,
3: improvements.
4: Yes, I was causing trouble.
3: Heart.
4: Like, let's talk about it.
3: Yeah. And for him,

0: I mean, did that irritate you, or how did you process that in the early years? Like, is he not committed to making this better?
1: Yeah, I really thought it was more that he just wasn't, he didn't understand that communication was important.
0: What about that area of dreams when you start thinking about things you want to do and where you're going to be 5 years from now? I'm not good at that, actually. It's kind of funny. But how did you manage those dreams being dashed, and what dreams did you have?
1: The vision was that I would stay home with the children, that we would have a big, happy family, that he would work full time to support us. And we were headed that direction, making the sacrifices we needed to make. He was self-employed, so we would get extra money. He would pour it right back into the company. And we just lived on a budget to support his business, thinking that that was going to get us to the larger house, the cars we needed, everything that we needed.
0: So those were the
1: That
0: dreams,
1: was the
0: and then what
1: dream.
0: happened?
1: Well, we were pregnant with number five, living in a small house because we were in Los Angeles and anything you can afford is going to be tiny. It was 1,000 square feet. And in January of that year, there was a huge earthquake, the Northridge earthquake. We lived 2 miles from the epicenter. So it hit us strong. And basically took our house and shook it. And in the middle of the night, we grabbed the kids, brought them into the bedroom with us, not knowing that what it was going to mean was Steve lost his business. He was a real estate appraiser. So people are leaving LA. They don't want to appraise their homes. They're walking away from their homes. And over the next 6 months, his business dried up, which meant our mortgage couldn't be paid. It meant our car couldn't be paid for. It meant that we were getting creative to buy groceries. And we had to move out of LA because we couldn't do it. We moved into my parents' home in Chicago. They said, "Hey, we're getting ready to downsize. We're going to sell our 4-bedroom house, but we'll put that on hold. If you guys want to come out here and rent our home, you can move in. We'll move out, and then we'll play it by ear and see what happens." So we moved across country.
0: Let me ask you about this, because looking at the book, reading the material for this morning's discussion, it dawned on me. A lot of brides are coming from home. They're living at home until they get married, or, they're in a good position financially, and they may have a job, but they've been at home. They may pay a little bit of rent, but it's probably not what they would pay on their own. And then they get married, and, there's this adjustment that you're now on your wedding budget, your marriage budget. I think that could be a little halting to a bride who's come from a middle class home where, she got the job at In-N-Out Burger. She's making enough money to do well, whatever. And then you get married and now it's all yours. Mom and dad aren't really helping out. That can be a reality check. What advice do you give in the book for that budgeting process and what she can do to live in the moment and control the moment?
1: I encourage her to be content with what her circumstances are today. And the challenge of that is not to compare yourself to somebody else. So the advice is, what does looking content in this season look like for you? And it may look like celebrating the fact that your husband is home for the night, sitting on the couch with you, not working extra long hours. It may look like, let's celebrate the fact that we're all going to the park and we can do a picnic, rather than bemoaning the fact that we are not going to Disneyland like everyone else is. So being content and really cultivating that thankful heart and finding things to be thankful for.
2: Yeah, good advice from Michelle Lentz, and this is Focus on the Family with Jim Daly. Michelle has written a terrific book called Hey Beginner Wife: Practical Tips and Heartfelt Advice to Help You Have a Happy Marriage. 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
0: You have a story in the book which connects to Focus on the Family, where you heard a broadcast that helped change kind of your paradigm with respect for your husband. What happened?
1: So at the time, Focus was available to me on the radio only, exclusively. And so I would run errands at that time so I could listen to it and listen to it. And this
0: A
1: particular,
0: super consumer. I love
1: yeah, I was like,
2: that.
1: that's when I'm going to listen to it. So I'm in the car, and this is on the car this particular day was Dr. Dobson, and Emerson Eggerich, who never heard of him. But they're talking about men and the language of respect. And I'm always fascinated by marriage conversations. So I'm listening and I'm thinking, this is going to be good. I haven't heard about this, but I've read so many books. I know that whatever they have to say, I'm probably already doing this, but let's hear it. So they're talking about a man in conflict with his wife and when they're arguing, what that sounds like. And Emerson gives this example. He says, you know, a man, you're going back and forth. And the man finally just gets up and said, that's it. We're done talking now. And he walks out the room. And I was stunned while I'm driving thinking, wait a minute, that's exactly what Steve says. How does this guy know that? And I couldn't figure out why Steve would walk out on me in our conversations, right?
0: Conversations for improvement.
1: Yes, yes.
3: That's
1: they,
3: the key.
1: They had a goal, a working conversation, you know. And I am all about communication, thinking it's an investment in the marriage. So when Steve would get up and say, you know, that's it, we're done now. And I knew he was done. I mean, there was nothing that would happen that would keep us talking until tomorrow. And I would sit there feeling so frustrated with him. Like, why can't he go the distance? I can talk for another hour. We can finish this if he'll just hang in there. And I thought he was the weaker of the two and that I needed to teach him how to communicate. Sadly, that's true. So I listened some more and he said, you know, when your husband shuts down or when he gets angry, it means that he feels disrespected and he doesn't want to disrespect you in return. So rather than say something he's going to regret, he's going to walk out of the room or he's going to get silent. And I'd seen both of those things and was fascinated by it. I completely misjudged what was going on. I thought Steve was weak. And come to find out, it meant that he loved me. It meant that he was strong. It was something that I could respect about him. And I learned that I was being disrespectful towards Steve in the way I criticized him, in the way I was passing judgment on what he was doing. And I began to change. I pulled back and I thought, I'm treating him like I'm his mother. I didn't marry him to treat him like I'm his mother. He doesn't want to be married to a woman who's constantly critiquing him. Emerson was right. You know, he's disrespectful here. Do you shut down sometimes because you're upset with me? Like, yes. But my biggest takeaway that I actually write about in my book is be careful not to treat your husband like his mother. Don't go into mother mode. Think about what you're about to say. And judge it through the lens of, is this going to sound like his mother talking to him or his girlfriend?
0: Now, I've got to ask because, you know, a young wife, an old wife is listening going, yeah, you don't know my husband. If I don't do those things, he doesn't get it done. He doesn't do the thing he needs to do. So I want to be cautious that it's all on the wife and, you know, that if I just learn how to do this, my job better, then he's in a better place. Well, of course that's true, but that's true with the shoe on the other foot as well.
1: Right.
0: So husbands have to do their homework, better understand what their wives need in communication and connecting emotionally and not fleeing the room and trying to get to some.
1: Oh, yes.
0: Yeah. So I just want to make sure that balance
1: is That's a really good
0: there.
1: Balance. And I would say, I don't call them old wives. I call them seasoned wives.
0: Okay, good.
1: Okay?
0: Yes. Thank you for that correction.
1: Seasoned wives.
0: But
1: that's so true. And learning how to communicate to that to your husband, because there were things that weren't getting done. I mean, nagging, we come by nagging honestly because it's not happening and we're frustrated.
0: Right.
1: So sitting down and saying, how can we deal with this? Because I've asked you to do it three times. And so if I come back at you, I know it's going to sound like I'm nagging, but what are my options here? Because I'm frustrated. So those conversations are great in a moment of non-conflict to sit down and figure out how you're going to communicate with one another.
0: Michelle, let me go to what I think is a hilarious example in the book, the remodel, the home improvement project. Now, if you've done that well as a married couple, just put a note in the show note or call us, whatever. Describe your adventure into the home improvement project with Steve.
1: Well, I gave that example of me responding as his mother or as his girlfriend. So we took a Saturday to work on the house, and Steve's role was to paint a room. And my role was to clean out a closet upstairs. So I'm upstairs, he's downstairs working, and I come down at the end of the morning to make lunch. And our home is structured in such a way that you go down the stairs and you can see right into the family room, but not into the kitchen. So I see him there on the couch. He is showered. He's got a snack and he's watching golf. And he just looks content. But I can tell that the room is painted and it looks really nice. And I'm like, oh my gosh, Steve, this looks amazing. So in my mind, he's done, right? I go into the kitchen then to make my lunch. And it is a disaster. It is paint central. He has the roller on the counter, the paintbrushes in the sink.
0: No cleanup.
1: No cleanup.
0: Oh, my.
1: And splatters. And I immediately lost all my zeal for the painted room and thought, come on. I was just upset on multiple levels. And I looked at it and I just wanted to scream, what is this? Or excuse me, or... this is a mess. Any number of things.
0: Well, you had a point there. It was a fair point that he didn't clean up.
1: Well, we can think that as wives, that it's a fair point. And then that gives us license to just go off and scream at our husbands, right? So I took a deep breath and I went into the other room and I said something like, honey, so what's up with the kitchen? Just an open-ended question that left room for him to say, oh, I'm sorry, I forgot. Or, oh, honey, I'm just going to get to that. I just needed to sit down first. Or whatever. But the ball was in his court now. I'm not accusing him of anything. And I was shocked. He said, well, just let me know when you need to get in there and I'll get it done. Yeah. Like he completely took ownership. Best case scenario. But I didn't give him the benefit of the doubt that that was going to be his response until... I chose not to accuse him of doing it. And sure enough, that's what he said. He's like, honey, I'll get in there right now if you need to make lunch.
0: You know, you're pointing out something really important. That's going with and assuming motivation over action.
1: Yeah.
0: And it's completely reasonable. It's not unreasonable just to give the wives that fair kind of understanding of, well, wait a minute.
1: Yeah.
0: But just asking the question is a helpful thing.
1: And how we ask it.
0: Yeah.
1: Without an accusation there, with an open-ended question. And one of my favorite takeaways about this book is the idea that we can believe the best about our husbands, and that that's a gift that we bring to the marriage, is choosing to believe the best about him and his motivation. And that does not come natural. It didn't come natural to me.
0: No, so how did you learn that? I mean, what began to happen to allow you to relax and let him get to it on his schedule? There's no burning bush here, so
1: right.
0: he could watch his golf and then he could clean it up.
1: Well, I know it doesn't happen this way with everyone, so women can learn from my example. I was in that season where it was after the earthquake. Steve was working 10, 12-hour days, gone all the time. But he was exhausted and I was exhausted. Mm-hmm. And I remember one particular Saturday, or no, it was Sunday after church. We came home. We put the kids down for a nap. I haven't seen the man all week, and I am so excited that we have alone time. I envision we're going to sit on the couch and talk, you know, talk, finally. And Steve sits on the couch, lays on the couch and turns on baseball. And I could tell that's all he wanted to do. I was so mad that I thought, I can't say anything or it's going to be ugly because I feel hurt. So I went outside in the backyard and we had built a sandbox, a huge sandbox. I mean, almost the size of this little area here. And I just started walking the perimeter of this sandbox in a prayer walk to tell the Lord I was over it, that this wasn't fair, that my husband was selfish. And hey, did you happen to notice what he's doing in the house right now? So I went to have a prayer conversation and I fully thought that at the end of this conversation, I was going to feel better. I was going to feel this support from above, that I was the good wife, that yes, I had it difficult, that yes, my husband was selfish and affirmed in my situation. So after 10 minutes of me just spewing how upset I was with Steve. I finally reached the end of that, and I got quiet, and I walked a few more laps, and I heard this still, small voice say, "You're too hard on him." Mm. And it stopped me in my tracks. And I thought, oh my gosh, I am. Listen to me. And I began to think, okay, what's another angle from this? How does the Lord see this? I have a 32-year-old husband who his wife is expecting baby number 5. He's working full-time to support me so I can stay home, which was our dream and our vision. And I'm so mad at him, I am going to begrudge him the opportunity to lay on the couch and watch baseball. I was so humbled by the fact that all the focus was on me and my experience, and I wasn't giving him the benefit of the doubt, that that moment taught me to give him the benefit of the doubt and try to see it from a different angle of what was it like for Steve. Because here he is, 32. Some of his friends aren't even married yet, and he has the responsibility to provide for a family of 7, and he's going to have a wife that tells him, "What are you doing on that couch? Sit here and talk to me." Mm-hmm. It really stopped me in my tracks, and that's the moment where I thought, I need to give him the benefit of the doubt for the hard work that he's doing. Yes, I'm doing something hard too, but I can say thank you by showing appreciation for what he's doing, and that was the shift.
0: You know, and those shifts in attitude are what end up coming out of you, right? What the words you speak, the way you believe about something, not second-guessing motivation. I mean, that attitude shift is kind of core and foundational. You know, and I think rooted in the right thing, Scripture and our attitude toward one another, that we're one flesh, we're actually on the same team, we're not working against each other. And it's so critical. I think the importance of that, and you've touched on it, but being that wingman for Steve, as you described in the book, and coupling that with friendship, you know, you can do this in a difficult way. And I think so many marriages today are in that rut that, you know, we're adversarial.
1: Right.
0: Well, why? I mean, why not do it with an attitude that we're in this together, we're teammates.
1: Yes.
0: So let's find a way to communicate better, to do life better together, to raise the kids in a way that honors the Lord. All those right things.
1: Yeah.
0: So the question is, how do we do that?
1: So we do forget that we're on the same team. And one thing I discovered just accidentally during another season where we've already moved to Chicago now and Steve is working full time. He's still working a lot. And I'm with the kids all day. I'm staying home with them. I'm homeschooling them. So I know what they need from Dad when they get home. Now, Dad comes to the door. All the kids rush to the door and want to see Dad. Well, there's enough kids in our house where one or two might get overlooked, right? And so I realized that Steve would come home sometimes and miss what I thought was important. And on a particular day, it might be that I took the girls to get a haircut. And he came home one time and he didn't notice something like that. And it dawned on me, all I have to do is give him a heads up.
0: Little intel.
1: He's not noticing because he doesn't want to.
0: Right.
1: So I called him at work and I said, "Hey, honey, when you get home today, can you notice Mary's haircut?" And he's like, "Oh, thank you for the heads up. Yes." And he came home. And he's looking at all the kids and he sees Mary and he goes, "Oh, honey, you look so beautiful." And she beams, you know, and Daddy is now her hero.
0: Yeah.
1: And he's happy because he got to be the hero. And what really struck me about that is, what if I didn't do that? Because that first time he came home and didn't notice it, you know what I would think is, what kind of a dad doesn't notice that his daughter just got her hair cut? And I can condemn him and think, what, is he in his own head? I mean, come on, this is so obvious. She's right there, or he's sulking in the other room. And realizing that our inner dialogue can sabotage our marriage, our view of our husbands, what we think is true. Once we think about it long enough, we start to think it's the truth. Yeah, our husband really is lazy. Oh my gosh, look at that. He left his socks on the floor again. He didn't pick that up again. He forgot to pick this up again. He doesn't know that I have this tab going of all the reasons he's not a good guy. And that's on me. And so I write about that for these beginner wives of, don't go there. Take a look at your inner dialogue. challenge yourself to root that out, and where you want to accuse him, what's he doing well? You can look at that and go, wow, he worked 8 hours and still came home with a smile on his face.
0: Yeah.
1: Like, we can replace all those accusations with what we're thankful for about him, and that shifts the whole narrative of a marriage.
0: Sounds like the core. Michelle, this has been so good, and the time has flown by, but man, what great instincts. The seasoned wife to the beginner wife and to everybody in between, really, husbands or wives of all stripes and years married. Mm-hmm. This is so good. Thanks for being with us.
1: Thank you.
0: Appreciate it. And I think everybody needs a copy of this one. This will start some dialogue. We'll wait for Steve's new book, The Beginner
1: Husband.
0: Wouldn't
1: that be nice?
0: Should happen, but he sounds a little busy. But, you know, maybe that's another one that can be done. Get in touch with us. If you're going, wow, I need these insider tips, then get in touch with us and order it directly from Focus on the Family. 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
1: 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Good morning. Forecast, beautiful day with lots of sunshine, lower humidity, high 78. Clear tonight, low 53. Tomorrow, mix of clouds and sun, high 79. Phillies beat Atlanta 9-4 yesterday. JT Realmuto with three hits, including a home run. Eagles beat Washington 24-22 in their season opener. Jalen Hurts with three touchdown passes. Tennis, top seed Alexander Zverev of Germany defeated 8th seed Ben Shelton of the U.S. in four sets to win the U.S. Open. 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
7: I'm going to read the first 11 verses in Galatians 1. Paul, an apostle, not of men, neither by man, but by Jesus Christ and God the Father, who raised him from the dead, and all the brethren which are with me unto the churches of Galatia. Grace be to you and peace from God the Father and from our Lord Jesus Christ, who gave himself for our sins, that he might deliver us from this present evil age, according to the will of God our Father, to whom be glory forever and ever. Amen. I marvel that you are so soon removed from him that called you unto the grace of Christ, unto another gospel, which is not another, but there be some that trouble you and would pervert the gospel of Christ. But though we or an angel from heaven preach any other gospel unto you than that which you have preached unto you, let him be accursed. As we said before, so say I now again, if any man preach any other gospel unto you than that you have received, let him be accursed, both places eternally damned. For do I now persuade men or God? Do I seek to please men? For if I yet please men, I should not be the servant of Christ. But I certify to you, brethren, that the gospel which was preached of me is not after man, not of human origin, is the idea. So Paul begins here this address to the churches in the area of Galatia, a letter that is filled with fire, filled with beauty, beginning quickly, directly. There's no warmth like there is to the churches of Corinth, addressing the saints and greeting them. Paul is declaring war in this letter and begins to move quickly as he opens to get to his point. As we worked our way through 1st, 2nd Corinthians, you may have had some surgery there, depending on your Christian walk. Here, as we come to this letter of Galatians, it addresses a different kind of problem. I think Corinthians, certainly look at a church that was backsliding in the sense that we most often think of backsliding, whether it be drunkenness or immorality or living a lifestyle below the standards that we're called to in Christ. Here, Paul addresses a different kind of backsliding, and that is backsliding into legalism, which is also a major problem. You probably don't think about it as much, but how many there are who begin in Christ, they begin with a love for Jesus Christ, they begin with great zeal, and as the years go on, they view themselves as becoming more mature, one thing or another, and then adding to what Christ has done by their education, by their dress, by their habits, by their own sweat and their own work to make themselves more worthy than they were the day that they first met Christ, and that will never happen. So there also is a problem for all of us of a tendency to backslide into legalism, to add to Jesus Christ. And Paul says that's a completely different religion, adding to Christ. It's not even the religion that he preached in the beginning. Now, this letter is certainly still effective in our lives. If you had bacon this morning, you probably don't know it, but you can thank Paul for writing the letter to the Galatians, because it's a letter that says you can have bacon. And I get up this morning, I grabbed the first cup my hands felt to put the coffee in. It was before I could see. And didn't worry if you just grabbed any old cup this morning. It's because Paul wrote this letter to the Galatians. If not, you'd be kosher and you'd have to have one set of dishes for meat and another set for dairy. You'd have to keep them separated according to the way the Jews keep the law today. It's affected your life this morning before you got here and you didn't even know it. So it's a good thing we're studying, because you guys don't know nothing about the book of Galatians. It's interesting that Paul, as he addresses them, begins with his own divine authority, his call, the authority of the gospel that he preaches. He tells them clearly that it is not human, that he doesn't seek to please men. Paul is not a politician. Paul is an ambassador. He's an ambassador for another world. The gospel he preaches is otherworldly. Its standards are from another realm. The beauty and the power of it is from another realm. The gospel that we believe in and trust was initiated in another realm, in a spiritual realm. It was born there. It came from there. It has its source there. It has power there. It has its rescuing ability there. And it doesn't have anything to do with anything in this world that you and I can add to it. And now we look at the life of Paul as he comes on the scene. He tells us that he realized at this point that he was called or set aside from his mother's womb, that he was born Greek-speaking in the Gentile part of the world, raised in Tarsus, familiar with the practices of the Gentiles, with their games, with the Olympiad, with the philosophers of the day, trained in ignorance for years, God working in his life before he ever realized it, a Jew of the Jews, a Pharisee of the Pharisee of the tribe of Benjamin. He said his walls were filled with certificates and diplomas and pedigrees and And yet there was a day that he met Christ and all of that became as dung. He said it all became worth nothing. He said because he had persecuted the church, he had slaughtered Christians, he had separated families, he drug them off to jail, he put them to death. Not only that, he said he caused some to blaspheme. He held them down with a sword until they would curse the name of Jesus. And on his road way to Damascus, how Christ came and appeared to him. And in the light, as he heard the voice saying, "Lord, who art thou?" And the shock of his life, "I am Jesus whom thou persecutest. Get thee up, I'll send thee to the Gentiles. You'll stand before kings and rulers." It was in this very area of Galatia, the town of Lystra, where Paul had come and prayed for a man that was crippled, and God healed him. The people decided that him and Barnabas were Zeus and Hermes and wanted to sacrifice to them, and they tore their garments. And then word came from the previous towns they had been in that they were troublemakers, and when the people decided they weren't gods, they decided to stone them. And Paul was taken as a dead man, thrown outside the city in the trash heap for dead. 2 Corinthians, he relates a story and says, "I knew a man some 12, 14 years ago, whether he was in the body or in the flesh, in the spirit, I can't even tell. But he was caught up to paradise and he saw things that were unspeakable." He said, "There isn't even words in human language to try to describe the things I beheld as I was caught up to heaven." Again, that's why God had to use John to write the book of Revelation. Paul was a pragmatist. If God would have put Paul on Patmos, given the revelation, we'd have got was a paragraph instead of 22 chapters. He just said, "There's no sense trying to put it in words." John was a mystic. He wrote it out for us. Paul was the one who said, "Oh Lord, if you just let me get to Jerusalem, I'm a Jew, I have the pedigree, I understand how they think. If you'll get me there, certainly I can give an adequate testimony to my own countrymen, how I'm burdened for them, how I'd, you know, be more suited than anyone to lead them to Christ." And now he finally gets to Jerusalem and starts a riot and has to be rescued. And from prison that night, as he's despondent and brokenhearted over his failure, the Lord comes to him and says, "Paul, be of good cheer. You've given a good testimony here." That sure wasn't Paul's evaluation. And says to Paul, "You're going from here to Rome, where you're going to give another testimony." And again, I'd have thought, God sending me to Rome, El Al, first class, land in Rome in the morning. You know, you read the story and you say, "Lord, don't send me to Rome. Shipwrecks, snake bites, hurricanes. You know, God, this is my trip to Rome. All expense paid vacation." But you see, on the other hand, here's the perfect guy to write to these Galatians who were rooted and grounded initially in the gospel of grace, as Paul had come there, evidently driven up to this area in his missionary journey by illness, and had preached to them and how God used that. And it was through that these churches were born in Lystra and Derbe and Iconium and Pisidian Antioch and so forth. And he preached the gospel of God's grace to them, and they were born again, and they accepted out of paganism the resurrection of Christ. And yet now Paul had been gone, and the word he's receiving is now they're believing that they have to be Jews first to become Christians. I mean, Paul is a guy, if he were to judge his ministry by the physical success he saw, he would have thrown in the towel. The Corinthians, where he taught for 2 years and thought he had grounded them, were famous for drunkenness and fornication and arguing and suing each other, and just the kind of fruit Paul was anxious to hear about. And now this church in Galatia, Gentiles, circumcising themselves, I don't understand that. It'd be much easier just to believe in God's grace. People are strange, that's for sure. So there's fire in this letter as it comes, you see, because Paul had been the one who had slaughtered the church and who felt himself the sinner above all sinners. Paul was the one who sensed the greatest necessity to relate to a holy God through a gospel that was pure grace, because that was the only gospel that would satisfy his own life, because he realized he was chief of sinners. He had slaughtered the church, and that if anything was added to Jesus Christ, that he might be excluded. Paul was the one himself who had been caught up to paradise and saw visions, evidently, of heaven and of hell and of God's beauty and of the city and of the glory and of our inheritance and of our future and of our hope. Paul was the one who thought in his own strength and his own abilities if he could get to Jerusalem and realize what an utter failure it was, and that only God could do things, and that if we add any of our own ability to what God has done, it ends up to be nothing. Paul was the perfect one to communicate these truths because he had lived them and seen them, and they were precious to him. And the gospel that he preached was a gospel that was initiated in another realm. He had seen images and visions of that realm. It came into our realm from another place. It was initiated by God. It was holy. It stood on its own without any of our help. It saves us to the uttermost without any of our effort or sweat. And now Paul is looking at people that had begun well, that had a first love for Christ, that through our tendency to need assurance and to feel worthy and so forth, how we can have this tendency to backslide, not just into sin, but if we're left to ourselves, we tend to backslide to the other side of the road into legalism. And I find, you know, it's interesting, our walk in Christianity often goes like that. We muff up and we make mistakes, and then we get ourselves, we struggle to get back on track again, then we feel a little better, and then we think, okay, well, I haven't done this week, and I haven't done this for 1 week, and I haven't this. Surely he's a little more prone to hear my prayers this week than he was last week. And then we start to, then we find ourselves on the legalistic side, and then we really blow it, and then we realize there's no good out here because I need grace, and then we kind of get back to the middle, and then when we get in grace, then we go back to the other side. Well, I'm enjoying grace. I might as well do this. We're saved by grace. And I say, you know, and how we go back and forth like this, trying to walk, stay on course. And I'm glad, you know, that we do this. At least we zigzag across the right road all the way to heaven. But Paul is not willing to bend at all. He doesn't have any desire to please man. He's not a politician talking to the general public saying you can do this and you can do that, and it's okay to do a little of this, and it's okay to do this, and this is what consenting adults can do this, and this is acceptable behavior. He says, I don't want to please man. My message is, you're all hellbound. You're no good. You're rotten. You're depraved. You have no ability in and of yourself to save yourself. If it wasn't for God, you'd all be lost. There isn't anything in you that's worth redeeming. He doesn't redeem you because he looked down from heaven and said, they're so cute, I've got to go die for them. He says it's all of grace. It's all of God. It's all of his goodness. It's all of his love. It's all of his initiation. It's all of his power. It's all of his keeping. It's all of his. It is nothing of yours. And he has no desire to please man in the situation at all. But only that man would be honest about who he is and his need and his dependence upon God, and in that, discover what life is really about. So he begins here in challenging them by saying God has a plan. Verse 4, he says, God is the one who gave himself for our sins that he might deliver us from this present evil world according to the will of God our Father. What he's saying is, look, God has a plan. The reason he's taking this stand is because there's a plan that's enacted. It's so incredible and it's so great that he doesn't want to touch it. He says he gave himself for us. And they had basically, at this point, are forgetting about the substitutionary atonement of Christ. They're putting emphasis on their own efforts and on their own flesh. And Paul is saying right off the bat, he gave himself for our sins that he might deliver us. Interesting word, that he might rescue us. Paul puts us in a position, not just where we need to be delivered, we need to be rescued. And he says he gave his son for our, he includes himself. Now if you're wrestling with assurance, Paul includes himself here, our sins, including his own. As John says in 1 John, if we say, including himself, 90-year-old apostle, if we say we don't have sin, we deceive ourselves, the truth is not in us. He says he gave himself for our sins, that is God's will, that he might rescue us from this present evil age. And he defines, you know, the two things here. God initiated. It was according to the will of God. It wasn't your will. You didn't dream it up. You were dead in trespasses and sins. I don't know what you were doing. I know what I was doing. I certainly wasn't thinking about God. I was headed in a different direction. I had no time for it. I didn't think about it. I was forced to go to church when I was a little kid. I never got anything there. I felt like I got rescued from church. And as I get older, and I was headed in a completely different direction. I was dead in trespasses and sins, the Bible says. I was a dead man. I had no ability to see. I had no ability to hear. And if Jesus, like Jesus said, if the Father hadn't drawn me, I'd be lost. I still don't understand why. I still don't understand His love. I still don't understand how God looks at masses of humanity and calls. But I know this. It was initiated on His end. He did it. He dreamt it up. He provided it. The power is His. The keeping is His. The salvation is His. The whole thing is initiated. It is His will that His Son be given for our sins and to deliver us from this present, to rescue us from this present evil age. Now, again, that is in contrast to an age that's coming. But our problem is this present evil age. And he uses an interesting phrase here when he talks about this age that we live in. He calls it evil. He calls it pernicious. The idea of pernicious is it's not content unless it's drawing you along with it. And Paul says our problem is we live in this present evil age, this pernicious age. We live in an age that is designed by Satan and by the flesh to draw human beings along with it to its own destruction. And as we look at advertising, as we look at the media, as we look at the standards that are being set, as we look at the morality of our nation, as we look at the things that are being accepted, it's obvious that there's a scheme, that there's a plan here behind the scenes, that Satan is at work, and that this age is designed to draw people, human beings, to destruction. It's pernicious. And Paul says it's God's will for you and I to be rescued from this present evil. That's God's design. It's God's will. He made up a plan that takes care of it and enacted that plan to forgive us our sins and to rescue us, and has rescued us from this present evil age. Now, the problem is, he says here, I marvel that you are so soon removed from him that has called you into his grace. And that's the important phrase of the 11 verses this morning, that God had called us into his grace. The Greek puts it into the sphere of. The idea is when God called us, when he decided to rescue us and forgive us of our sins and rescue us from this present evil age that surrounds us and draws on us, because we have an old man, and he's there, he wants his way. He's not ruling anymore, but he's there. That when God designed the system of our rescue, it was to draw us into the arena of grace. And it's in the arena of grace that we survive and are rescued, because it's there in that arena where you don't contribute anything. You don't have anything to do with it. It's not dependent upon your strength. It's not dependent on your covenant. It's not dependent upon your ability. It's not dependent on your initiation. It's not dependent on anything you do. As he says, his defining term on grace is in Titus, where he says, "A grace of God has appeared, drawing all men to Jesus Christ." Then once grace drew us to Christ, then it says grace teaches us, denying ungodly lust in this present world, that we should live a particular way. And then he says it's grace then that teaches us to look forward to the coming of the Lord. He says it's only grace that could save us, it's only grace that could keep us, and it's only grace that could teach sinners like us to look forward to a God coming in holiness and power, to believe that we're going to have part of an inheritance there. So he says here, I'm amazed that you're so soon removed, and it's in the process of being removed, defecting from, deserting the arena of grace that you had been called into, to another gospel. A heteros gospel, another gospel of a different kind. He says, then he changes the word, which is not another of the same kind. It isn't another in a line of gospels that will do the job. But he said it's a perversion of the gospel of Christ. Now, it's interesting, that word pervert there. Look down, I'll read verses 6 and 7. I marvel that you are so soon removed from him that called you into the sphere of the grace of Christ unto another gospel, which is not another. It's not really a gospel, he says. They may use the name Jesus. They may talk about this. And you see, you have to understand, in America today, we have the gospel of Jesus Christ and prosperity, which tells you, yes, you're saved, but if you're not prospering, there's something. The center has moved from Jesus Christ and Him crucified and Him risen and Him returning to Jesus Christ and, yes, you should be driving a Mercedes and you should be doing this, you should be prospering. And if you're not, it's because there's some problem in your life. That's a perversion. He says it's adding something to Christ. There's the gospel of Jesus Christ and everybody should be healed. And the center has moved from where it was, the faith that was once delivered to the saints, to somewhere else. And if somebody does that, Paul says, let them be eternally damned. Whether it's us, we come back with a different story, or if an angel appears to you. And you see, they called Paul and Barnabas messengers. They thought they were the messengers of God, Zeus and Hermes. He said, doesn't matter whether it's us or a messenger from the gods, an angel, whoever comes with any other message than the one you've received, let him be eternally damned. If anybody tells you it's Jesus Christ plus this for you to be saved, let them be eternally damned. And he says it twice in a row, and he is not joking. And I didn't say it, he said it. That's serious business. He says, I'm amazed you're so soon removed from the gospel you had called into the sphere of grace to another gospel, which is not another gospel, he says. But there are some that would trouble you and would pervert the gospel of Christ. Now, it's interesting. That word pervert there, it's only used three times in the New Testament. Once here, it's translated pervert. It's used in Acts chapter 2:20, where it says, in the last day, in the day of the Lord that Joel speaks of, that the sun shall be turned to darkness. Same word, shall be turned. The sun shall be turned to darkness. It's used in James chapter 4, verse 9, where it says, let your laughter be turned into mourning, be turned into again. Here it's just written pervert. And it has the sense of being turned to the opposite. And Paul says, you know, he uses the word here because it's just like it is in Acts. It's like the sun being turned to darkness. It's like laughter being turned to mourning. If you add anything else to Jesus Christ, you've changed the religion. He says, if they have added anything to Christ, it's not another gospel. It's not another gospel. It's a perversion. And let whoever does that be eternally damned, he says. Because they're messing with the gospel that I learned, not from man, but from heaven. They're messing with the things that I've seen, not in this world, but in the eternal realm. They're touching of the message, the only message that could take sinning human beings and draw them into a sphere of grace where God can fellowship with man. And that's what He wants, is your fellowship. He wants you.
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6: 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Today on Turning Point, Dr. David Jeremiah continues the story of Jonah, who finally goes where God wants him, but whose heart is still hardened toward the people there. How will God use him to share the gospel? 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
7: And thank you for joining us today. We are in the middle of our study on Jonah, the runaway prophet. And today we come to really the crux of the whole story. Why didn't Jonah do what God told him to do in the beginning? Well, we find out today. There was a good reason behind it, and he's going to be revealing that reason in his story today as we

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2: That great city, and preach to it the message that I tell you. So Jonah arose and went to Nineveh according to the word of the Lord. Now Nineveh was an exceeding great city, a three-day journey in extent. When the great fish vomited Jonah up on dry land, sometimes I think he hit the ground running back to where he should have been. He didn't want to go through that again. I imagine him running as fast as he could toward the place he should have gone the first time. His feet were finally moving in the right direction, but as we learn in the story, you can have your feet going in the right direction, and your heart still is not going in the right direction. That was Jonah. We read, first of all, that Nineveh, the place to which he was called, was a great city. In fact, in the book of Jonah, the word great appears four different times in describing Nineveh. It was a great city. First of all, it was a great city in size. The Bible says it was an exceeding great city, a three-day journey in extent. One thing to note is that the three-day journey probably doesn't mean that Jonah walked straight through the city without stopping. If the Lord told him to preach to Nineveh, he probably would have proclaimed his message throughout the city as he made his way through it. We don't have to wonder how big the city was, because a British archaeologist by the name of Austin Henry Layard excavated the city of Nineveh, and he found the city proper to be about 1 mile wide and 2.5 miles long, but further excavation revealed that this was just the central hub of the city. Metropolitan Nineveh extended along the Tigris River for more than 20 miles. It was truly one of the great, great cities of ancient times. The outer perimeter of the city measured over 60 miles. Other surrounding suburbs were included within this vast complex, all collectively known as Nineveh. The enclosing wall was estimated to be about 100 feet high. In addition, there were approximately 1,500 towers around the perimeter of the city, most of them as high as 200 feet. Nineveh truly was an exceedingly great city. It was a great city in size, but it was also a great city in souls. Jonah 4:11 says, "And should I not pity Nineveh, that great city in which are more than 120,000 persons who cannot discern between their right hand and their left, and much livestock?" Most scholars understand the expression, "who cannot discern between their right hand and their left," as referring to young children. In other words, there were 120,000 children in Nineveh who were too young to distinguish right from left. And if that number represents only the children, then the total population of Nineveh was estimated to be at 600,000 or more. It was not merely a great city in size, it was a great city in souls. But thirdly, it was also a great city in sin. That's one thing we know. Jonah 1:2 says, "Go to Nineveh, that great city, and cry out against it, for their wickedness has come up before me." Nineveh was the capital of Assyria. And anyone who has studied history knows that the Assyrians were wicked barbarians. The history of that culture is almost too awful to talk about in church or any place else. During Jonah's lifetime, the delicate balance of power in the Middle East was shifting, and the Assyrian Empire was rising, and with it came fear. The Jewish people knew the reputation of the Assyrians. They were ruthless conquerors who subjugated entire nations. Now imagine volunteering to be a missionary

0: And God says, your first assignment is Nineveh. Knowing what we know about the Assyrians, can we really be surprised that Jonah ran the wrong way? I mean, he was not only afraid of what they might do to him, he feared what they might do to his nation. The Assyrians were a looming threat to Israel's future. And Nineveh was a great city in size, no question. A great city in souls, yes, sir. But most of all, it was a great city in sin. Nineveh was a great city. It was also a great illustration. Jonah saw the assignment God gave him, but he looked at it through the lens of his own prejudice. And that distorted the picture. In New Testament times, before Christ broke down the dividing wall, an Orthodox Jew would sometimes travel miles out of his way to avoid passing through Samaria. The Jews hated the Samaritans, and the Samaritans hated the Jews. And though the most direct route lay straight ahead, a Jew would circle around rather than walk through Samaritan territory, making his journey sometimes three times as long as it would normally be if he took the direct route. The Jews also harbored deep resentment toward the Gentiles, referring to them in derogatory terms. So prejudice and social discrimination have long been part of fallen humanity. They arise from the old sin nature. And until the day we are fully redeemed and made like Christ, we are all going to battle the blindness that comes from our upbringing, our culture, and our own sinful tendencies. To be sure, it was an overwhelming assignment for Jonah. Any of us might have staggered under that command. But I would suggest that Jonah made five mistakes. These are mistakes we often make when we are called to an unpleasant or difficult task. We can learn from what Jonah did wrong. First of all, Jonah saw his assignment nationally, but not individually. He saw the Assyrians, he saw Nineveh, he saw them as a group. He had probably heard the stories. They are barbarians, they are butchers, they are cruel people. And he saw them all as one. But let me ask you something. In any group, no matter how bad its reputation may be, is everyone as bad as everyone could be? Does every individual fully embrace the reputation that has been attached to a nation? You see, Jonah never saw the individual Ninevites. He never thought about people who lived there. He saw only the nation. And it is hard to love a nation. You have to get involved individually. Sometimes we say, I don't like that group of people, or I don't want anything to do with them. But the best cure for that kind of thinking is to go walk among them. When you do, you are often surprised to discover that within the group you have labeled, there are some of the finest individuals you will ever meet. They stand apart from the stereotype. That is not just about ethnicity. It happens in politics and in every area of life. Jonah saw his assignment nationally, but he didn't see it individually. He didn't realize, yes, Nineveh was an evil nation, but within that evil nation were people. People for whom we learn later Christ died. The next thing we realize is that Jonah saw his assignment historically, but not prophetically. He knew what they had done. Their history of atrocities was well attributed. But how many of you are grateful that God doesn't evaluate you only on what you have done, but on what you can become through the grace of Jesus Christ? He does not merely see what we are or what we have been. He sees what we can become through his transforming grace. But Jonah couldn't see that. In fact, I want you to jump ahead in the story for just a moment. In chapter 4, we see how he reacts after Nineveh repented and God spared the city. Listen to this. This is Jonah. But it displeased Jonah exceedingly, and he became angry. So he prayed to the Lord. And he said, oh, Lord, was this not what I said when I was still in my country? Therefore, I fled previously to Tarshish, for I knew that you were a gracious and merciful God, slow to anger and abundant in loving kindness, one who relents from doing harm. Therefore now, O Lord, please take my life from me, for it is better for me to die than to live. Now, how's that as a response to a successful evangelist? He just conducted one of the greatest evangelical ministries in the history of the world, and he replies, everyone in the whole city repented. I'm so angry, I'd just like to die. He hated the Ninevites. Jonah did not want Nineveh to experience God's grace. He wanted them to experience God's judgment. He hated them so deeply that he did not want them to be forgiven. And you may be saying, how could that be? But before you go too far down that road, you should do a little homework in your own memory bank. God used Jonah because he preached the word, and God blesses the word. But compassion wasn't driving Jonah. He saw the Ninevites only in light of their past, and he believed they deserved destruction. And when we look at anyone, we must remember what God is able to do. Nothing is too hard for God. And if you're somebody who thinks you've sinned away the grace of God, let me tell you, God's grace is greater than anything you could ever have done. And he is always willing to change you. This is what the Bible says. If anyone is in Christ, he is a new creature. Old things have passed away. Behold, all things become new. Nobody can transform a life like Jesus Christ. Whether it is a Ninevite or anyone else we might place in that category, no one is too awful, too sinful, too cruel, or too barbaric for the grace of God to change when the gospel is preached. So Jonah saw his assignment nationally, but not individually. He saw it historically, but not prophetically. And he now looks at it physically, but not spiritually. Let me add a third mistake. Jonah saw the Ninevites physically, but he didn't see them spiritually. Too often, we only see the outward shell of a person, and we assume that is the whole story. But the body is only the container. There's a soul inside that body. It is dangerous to judge somebody by appearance. We must look beyond the physical and see the spiritual reality of life. Sometimes we look at the outward package and we make judgments on a person that we should never make. Even believers can discriminate in many ways. We judge on the basis of ancestry, on the basis of age. We judge on the basis of achievement, and we often judge on the basis of affluence. If we're not careful, we look at the outward traits and we conclude that's the person. But that is not Christianity. Christianity looks beyond the surface to the heart. And you cannot evaluate a heart at a glance. You have to take time to know that person. It is a serious mistake to let outward appearance determine how we value or receive someone. So Jonah saw his assignment physically, but not spiritually. And he saw his assignment ethnically, but not personally. Jonah saw the Ninevites as the enemy. He saw them as a race of people with a brutal history. But he did not see them as people created in the image of God. Listen to me. The Ninevites were created in the image of God. There is a very interesting parallel to this in the New Testament. Most of you know the background. In the book of Acts, there was a transitional period when the gospel began to move beyond the borders of Israel. It was first preached to the Jews, but now in this transition period, it is being extended to the Gentiles. The Jewish believers struggled with that. They thought the gospel was just for them, just for Jews, nobody else. And they were not comfortable with the idea that a Gentile could receive the same grace they received unless they became a Jew also. You remember the vision in Acts 10? Peter refused to eat what he considered unclean, and the Lord said to him, "What God has cleansed, you must not call common." God was dismantling Peter's categories. Finally, after working through that struggle, Peter stood up and he said in Acts 10:34, "In truth, I perceive that God shows no partiality." Where had he been? That was the point all along. The gospel is not tribal. The gospel is not ethnic. It is not confined to one people group. Romans 2:11 says there is no partiality with God. And in case you didn't get it, Ephesians 6:9 says there is no partiality with him. What does that mean? It means God is not impressed with background, culture, or social status. He does not measure the value of a person by pigmentation, ancestry, or achievement. He sees the soul. He rejoices over every sinner who repents, regardless of where that person comes from. The Church of Jesus Christ is not a white church or a black church or an ethnic church. It is the blood-bought Church of Christ. Jonah saw ethnicity. God saw souls. And whenever we reduce people to categories rather than seeing them personally, we make the same mistake that Jonah made. And then Jonah saw his assignment hatefully, but not mercifully. I once read about a woman from the wrong side of tracks who wanted to join a fashionable church. She spoke to the pastor, and he repeatedly tried to discourage her from joining his fashionable church. First, he told her to go home and think about it prayerfully. Then he told her to read her Bible for an hour each day and then come back. Finally, in frustration, he said, "Pray this week and ask the Lord if he truly wants you to be in our church." Months passed before he saw her again. When he asked her what she had decided, she replied, "I did pray, and one day the Lord said to me, 'Don't worry, honey, about getting into that church. I've been trying to get into it myself for 20 years. That story stings because it exposes a spirit that is far from the mercy of Christ. And that was Jonah's problem. He looked at Nineveh hatefully, not mercifully. Scripture says there were 120,000 children who did not know the right hand from the left. And Jonah was willing to see them judged along with everybody else. How can you look at a city filled with children and feel no mercy? You know, that's the thing that makes us believers effective. It's the mercy that God has given us that we become stewards of and giving to others. Somebody says, "How could you love that person?" I can love that person because Almighty God loved me, and out of the reservoir of God's love for me, I love that person. Ephesians 2 says, "But God, who is rich in mercy because of his great love with which he loved us, even when we were dead in trespasses, made us alive together with Christ. By grace, you have been saved." Later, Paul said, "Be kind one to another, tenderhearted, forgiving one another, even as God in Christ has forgiven you." We have received mercy, therefore we must extend mercy. No one is beyond the reach of God's grace until we see the people as God sees them and love them as he does. We will never reach them. First of all, it's all about doing what God tells you to do, even if you don't feel like it. How many of you know that's sometimes what you have to do? I don't feel like doing that. Do it anyway. For those of us who are Christians, we need a new perspective. One of the most widely read leadership books in the last several decades is a book written by Stephen Covey called The 7 Habits of Highly Effective People. Stephen Covey was a Mormon who had a remarkable ability to illustrate truth in a way that made it unforgettable. In that book, he told a story that captures the importance of perspective. He described riding a subway in New York City on a quiet Sunday morning. The car was calm and peaceful. People were reading newspapers, sitting quietly with their thoughts, some even resting with their eyes closed. Then, at one stop, a man entered with several children. The children were loud and disruptive. They were running back and forth, shouting, throwing things, even grabbing newspapers from other passengers. Instantly, the whole atmosphere of the car changed. The father sat down next to Covey, closed his eyes, seemingly unaware of the chaos his children were creating in the car. Covey said he felt increasingly irritated. It was hard to believe this man could be so insensitive. Others in the subway appeared equally annoyed. And finally, with restraint, Covey turned to the man and he said, "Sir, your children are really disturbing a lot of people, and I wonder if you could control them a little more." The man slowly lifted his head and he said, "Oh, I guess you're right. We just came from the hospital where their mother died about an hour ago. I don't know what to think, and I suppose they don't know how to handle it either." In that instant, everything changed in that car. The irritation vanished. Compassion filled the car. People began helping with the children. The circumstances had not changed, but the perspective had. The only difference was the lens through which they were now seeing that family. And that is what we must ask God to do for us. We must ask Him to change the lens through which we see people. Instead of seeing them through prejudice or anger or assumption, we must learn to see them as God sees them. And when the lens changes, the heart changes. And when the heart changes, everything changes. With God, mercy and grace are available to everyone, no matter who they are or what they've done. And God doesn't see packages, He sees persons. He doesn't see everything that's so important to us. He sees the soul. He went to the cross through His own Son, Jesus Christ, and paid the huge penalty so that all men could be saved. Everyone is savable in the eyes of God. And no matter what you've done, you haven't sinned away the grace of God. His grace is truly amazing. Well, the book of Jonah is a gospel tract in many respects, and it reminds us of the power of the gospel. We're going to see that in these next couple of days as the revival in Nineveh unfolds. Truly one of the most remarkable moments in the history of the gospel, if you realize this is the greatest revival we have a record of in the Bible. And it comes as a result of God working on a man's hard heart, a man who ran away from God's initial instruction. It's all ahead of us in these next few programs here on Turning Point. Don't forget you can get your copy of the 2027 Turning Point calendar, which is a beautiful production that you will enjoy all year long. 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
3: 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Good morning. Forecast, beautiful day with lots of sunshine, lower humidity, high 78. Clear tonight, low 53. Tomorrow, mix of clouds and sun, high 79. Phillies beat Atlanta 9-4 yesterday. JT Realmuto with three hits, including a home run. Eagles beat Washington 24-22 in their season opener. Jalen Hurts with three touchdown passes. Tennis, top seed Alexander Zverev of Germany defeated 8th seed Ben Shelton of the U.S. in four sets to win the U.S. Open. 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
18: God bless you to those under the sound of my voice. 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I'm preaching right now and teaching through the Gospel of John, verse by verse. 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
19: Who is the Holy Spirit? The Holy Spirit is the person of the Trinity. He is God the Spirit, like God the Son, God the Father. When He comes into your life, He seals you forever as a child of God. Listen, He's omnipotent. Your inheritance is sealed. He says He's sealing you for that moment when He takes you home to be with Him. Child of God. That's part of who the Holy Spirit is.
20: At Christ's last meal, He comforted His disciples with curious words. He said, "It is to your advantage that I go away." What they didn't understand was that Christ's departure would soon signal the arrival of the Holy Spirit. Today on In Touch, the teaching ministry of Dr. Charles Stanley, we begin a series that leads us in a study of the person and work of the Spirit of God. Here's the opening session of Dr. Stanley's series, Living in the Power of the Holy Spirit.
19: The Bible is full of awesome promises. And when you and I go through difficulty and hardship and pain,
0: There's nothing more anchoring to our lives than to be able to come to some very clear promise in the Word of God. A very clear promise in Scripture that oftentimes deals with exactly what we're having to deal with. And so when that happens, then the promise becomes like an anchor. It makes us courageous and bold to be able to face whatever we are facing in life. It is one of those promises that is just overflowing with the benefits of God that He's given to us. And so this is the first message in a series entitled, Living in the Power of the Holy Spirit. Now, the Holy Spirit is a subject that many people have lots of confusion about. And you've heard all kind of things about the Holy Spirit. I want to make it very clear what the Word of God says specifically and clearly about how the believer is to live in the power of the Holy Spirit. So let's look at it for a moment. Who is the Holy Spirit? The Holy Spirit is a person. He is not a thing and He is not a it. He's a person. Let's look at the Scripture, for example. 1 Corinthians, the Scripture talks about the Holy Spirit knowing. The Scripture speaks in the 1 Corinthians, again, in the 12th chapter, speaks of the Holy Spirit willing. He gives the spiritual gifts to whomsoever He will. He chooses. He makes a decision. And in Ephesians chapter 4, verse 30, He talks about, do not grieve the Holy Spirit. Well, the only way you can grieve somebody is to have feelings. So the Holy Spirit is a person. He has feelings, He has a will, and listen, He has knowledge. So the Holy Spirit is not a something, He is somebody. The first time that I ever really realized that and learned that, I'd only been in seminary a couple of weeks, and I was seated at the table with a group of students, and I didn't know any of them, none of us know each other, and I said something, we're talking about the Holy Spirit, and I said something about the Holy Spirit, it, a fellow sitting across the table to me, he said, he didn't say a word at the point. He said, Charles, would you come by my room after lunch, dinner? I said, sure. I didn't know him, so he told me where he was, down the hall from where I live. And I walked in the room, and I was very intimidated because he had books. He was a doctoral student. He had books from the bottom to the bottom of the wall to the top. The only thing you could see, a couple of windows and then the door. Everything else covered with books. So I felt very intimidated. So he pulled out a Greek Bible and laid it in front of me. I said, I've only been here 2 weeks. He said, that's okay. And he said, I heard you talk about the Holy Spirit at dinner tonight, and you called Him an it. I said, well, I did, because that's what the Bible says. Me telling this guy that. I said, and I turned him to Romans 8 and just showed him. It said it. He said, well, let's look at this. Then he took me through the New Testament, every reference to the Holy Spirit to show me that He's not a it, He's a somebody. Do you think I ever forgot it? No, I never forgot it. And thank God He showed me that. Then my mind began to be open. I began to see. We're talking about somebody. We're not talking about, you see, the problem is that most people don't talk about the power of the Spirit. You know what? They're not interested in Him. They're interested in what He has to offer. The power of the Holy Spirit. I want the power of the Spirit. And I heard a fellow one day on the television talking about, about the unction of the Spirit. They had a double unction of the Spirit. I said, well, wait a minute now. Does that mean that God only gave you half of it the first time? The first time you had this so-called unction, you only got half. Now He's giving you a double portion. So because what He gave you first wasn't enough, is that what you're telling me? Because there's no such thing as a double unction of anything, not in the spiritual realm. If God gives you something, He's going to give you enough of it. So we're talking about a person. We're talking about a person who lives in each one of us, as Jesus made it very clear when he said, for example, He'll be in you, with you, and upon you. He says, clothed, for example, with power from on high. So all the evidence makes it very clear that the Holy Spirit is a person of the Trinity. So remember this. Wherever you are, whatever you're facing in life, here's who you have on the inside of you. Once you receive Jesus Christ as your personal Savior, the Bible says He came to indwell you. Romans chapter 8, if He's not indwelling you, you're not a believer. He's not indwelling you, you're not a Christian. Somebody says, well, I don't believe all that stuff. I want to tell you, my friend, according to the Scripture, the Spirit of God doesn't indwell you, you're not one of His. Now, if you've trusted Him as your Savior, He's there to guide you, lead you, help you, strengthen you, enable you in every aspect of your life. That's who the Holy Spirit is. He is a person of the Trinity. Have you got it? Say amen.
1: Amen.
0: All right, now listen to this. Here's the second thing I want you to know about him, and that's this. The Holy Spirit, listen, the Holy Spirit is God's seal of ownership on you. He's God's seal of ownership on you. Turn, if you will, to Ephesians chapter 1, and let's look, if you will, at just a couple of verses here. He's God's seal of ownership. Because, you listen, once you trust the Lord Jesus Christ as your personal Savior, you are owned by God. Somebody says, well, listen, I'm my own person. If you're a Christian, no, you're not. He says, listen, you've been purchased with a price. You've been bought with the blood of Jesus Christ. You're not your own. You don't have the right to do as you please, when you please, how you please, to whom you please. You belong to God. Now, listen to what he says in Ephesians chapter 1. And let's look, if you will, as we said in verse 13 here. Notice what he says. He says, in him that is in Christ, also after listening to the message of truth. What's that? The gospel of your salvation. Having also believed, you are sealed in him that is in Christ, to be a part of him, he and you, with the Holy Spirit of promise, who is given as a pledge of our inheritance with a view to the redemption of God's own possession to the praise of his glory. Now, what's all that mean? It means simply this. When you trusted the Lord Jesus Christ as your Savior, that's what he said. After listening, you believed, you were sealed. You were sealed in the person of Christ. That is, you are sealed as a child of God till the moment God takes you home. You're not sealed till you sin, sealed till you make a mistake, sealed till you this, sealed till you that, sealed under the day of redemption till God takes you home. Now, it's very evident. Listen, who is the Holy Spirit? The Holy Spirit is the person of the Trinity. He is God the Spirit, like God the Son, God the Father. When he comes into your life, he seals you forever as a child of God. Listen, he's omnipotent. He sealed you, he says, under the day of redemption. That is, he's sealing you. Listen, your inheritance is sealed. He says he's sealing you for that moment when he takes you home to be with him. Child of God. That's part of who the Holy Spirit is. So when somebody says, well, you know, I just, you know, I believe in some things in the Bible, but there's all this stuff about the Holy Spirit that I don't really understand. I don't believe in all that. Well, you know what? Here's what you're saying. You don't believe in the Trinity, who lives within you, who has sealed you as a child of God under the day of redemption. If he hadn't sealed you, you could be saved today and lost tomorrow. Forever and ever a child of God. That's part of who he is. But listen, he's more than that. And if you'll think about what Jesus said, for example, he said that the Holy Spirit is our helper. If you go back to John 14:15, and how many times does he speak of him of being our helper? He says, for example, in the 14th chapter of John, verse 16, I'll ask the Father, he'll give you another helper, that he may be with you forever. 26th verse, but the helper, the Holy Spirit, whom the Father will send in my name, he'll teach you all things, bring all things to your remembrance. And on he goes about the helper. Think about this. What does that mean? This is why you can't ignore him. Because the Father sent him to do what? He called him our helper. How many of you have ever needed help? Absolutely. Well, what did you do? Tell your friends, call the doctor, go to the bank, or did you cry out to the Holy Spirit who is within you to help you? Help me at this point. There are times when nobody can help you and me but him. There are times when we're in circumstances, nobody's help will work. There are times when we hurt so badly, nobody else can help us. There are times when the sorrow is so deep and so overwhelming, no one can drag us out of that but him. He is our helper. Now, when does he help us? Anytime, every time you and I are willing to call on him. If I am not aware of who he is, if I'm not aware that I have living on the inside of me an omnipotent, omniscient helper, he knows all the circumstances of what I need, he knows all the circumstances of where I am, and he knows exactly what it'll take to help me at that moment. I don't know about you, but I don't want to live without him. For the simple reason, listen, you're not going to make it. Now, you may make it in the eyes of the world, but you're going to die. You're not indwelt by the Holy Spirit. You're not going to heaven. He says, only if we're indwelt by him. That's the promise of the Father. He sent him to indwell us, to give us absolute assurance that no matter what happens. And here he is, our helper. And the Holy Spirit is your helper if you will call on him. If you don't like what's going on, call on somebody who can change it. He may change you before he changes the circumstance, but he will get busy working on you. That's part of his work. That's part of his work. Then, for example, he said he'll not only help us, but he'll guide us. Every single one of us need guidance. He said that when he comes, he will guide us into all truth. And the 13th verse, but when he, the Spirit of truth, comes, he will guide you into all the truth. He'll not speak on his own initiative. He won't talk about himself. Whatever he hears from the Father, from Jesus, he will speak and he will disclose to you what is to come. He will glorify me. He will take from me and disclose it to you. He's our guide. For example, more than likely tomorrow, or maybe before this day is over, you're going to need a sense of direction about something. What you should say to this person, what decision you should make. We all need guidance. Well, we have the guide within us. Well, listen, watch this. We have a divine compass within us. We have a divine director within us. He's the Holy Spirit. One of his responsibilities is to guide us into all truth. What's the truth about this situation? And sometimes you and I have to make decisions in circumstances. We don't know all the facts. Watch this. We don't know all the facts. Most of the time, we don't know all the facts. But we know somebody who does, and that's the Holy Spirit. Now, watch this. Sometimes he's going to tell you to do something that you're going to think, that couldn't be God. There's no way that could be God. Remember, who knows all the facts and you don't. When the Spirit of God gives you direction, it'll always be the right direction, the right time, the right thing, no matter what. Because he's omniscient. He knows when we need direction, and he knows which direction we need to move in. Trust in the Lord with all your heart. Lean not to your own understanding. In all your ways, listen, acknowledge him. He says he'll guide you. He'll make your path straight. The work of the Holy Spirit. He said, I will teach you in the way you should go. I will guide you with my eye. How does that matter? Because that's the work of the Holy Spirit living within us. All these verses, these promises that you and I claim. Listen, the Father sits in heaven, reigning upon his authority. The Lord Jesus sitting at the right hand, making intercession for us, doing his work. The Holy Spirit living within us, doing what? Enabling us, empowering us to live out this godly life that he wants us to live. So he certainly wants to guide us to make the right decisions in life, whatever that might be. Now, there are a lot of other things, for example, we could say, but certainly he is, listen, he, one of his responsibilities is to be our teacher. Now, watch this carefully. I'm not the teacher. I'm a mouthpiece. I'm a mouthpiece. The Holy Spirit is the teacher. And so he said, he will teach you all things and bring all things to your remembrance. For example, let's say that I preach this message and all of you listen carefully so you get it all. Now, let's say that I take the first row here, preach this message, and I say, starting on this end, tell me what you heard today. I guarantee you, everybody on the front row and every row is going to hear something a little different. And here's the reason. Because the Spirit of God takes the Word of God and interprets to the heart of the hearer on the basis of what they need to hear and what they can understand. I'll give you an example of that. Sometimes I preach and somebody will come to me and they'll say, oh, Dr. Stanley, that was such a fantastic sermon. I was so blessed. I mean, God spoke to my heart. I just love you. I'll say, well, what did he say to you? This is the truth, so help me. They'll tell me something that's fantastic that I never said. In fact, I wish I had. Let's put it that way. I wish I said that. You know who that is? That's the Holy Spirit. I'm the mouthpiece. The Spirit is the teacher. You have inside of you the one to teach you the truth. Now, let me say this. If you start coming up with something that contradicts the Word, you're not listening to the Holy Spirit. You're just coming up with your own stuff. And so the Spirit of God, listen, the Holy Spirit will never teach you something that is a contradiction to the Word of God. Now, there are interpretations of the Word. I understand that. Interpretations of the Scripture. But he's not going to interpret it and contradict himself. Therefore, even though you and I have the teacher within us, we are still open to be taught. Listen, we're open to hear the truth of the gospel. Now, how much do you want to learn? How much do you want to know? That is up to you. Because if you ask the Spirit of God to teach you the truth, Lord, not only let me hear what this man's saying, but I want you to teach me, what is it you're saying to me, Lord? And so all of us need the Word of God. I need it. I love opening the Word of God to see what He's going to say to me. I'm always learning something new. And if you think you have arrived that you know it all, then you know what? You are totally deceived. Until Jesus comes, and if He doesn't come for 1,000 years, every time we open this book, we'll see something we've never seen, because the mind of God is infinite. And listen, our circumstances change. Things change in our life. And so what does He do? He interprets the Word of God according to what you and I need. Now, that doesn't mean that He's going to give somebody a misinterpretation, but it means that when you hear the truth, you will hear what the Spirit of God wants you to hear. Now, if you have your blinders down on, or you have your wall up, and you've already decided before you get here that don't get into that subject, I don't want to hear about that subject, don't tell me anything about that, you know what? Then you just walk away deceived. Watch this carefully. You want to open your heart to the truth of God's Word, you better be careful who you listen to. Because there are people who will tell you things that absolutely is not true of the Word of God. And that's how you get deception, division, and all the rest. Now, let me just mention one other thing here that tells us who the Holy Spirit is and what He's up to in our life, and that's this. And that is that He's the source of our spiritual power. Now, what is the power of the Holy Spirit? It is God's power. It is God's energy. And listen, God's energy and God's authority. So how would we define it? We would say that the power of the Holy Spirit is God's divine energy and authority. Listen, energy and authority released in the life of the believer for the purpose of godly living and fruitful service. And it's a simple definition, but I think it's a good definition. It is God's divine energy and authority. Divine energy and authority released in the life of the believer for what purpose? Not for boasting, but for what purpose? Godly living and fruitful service. The power of the Holy Spirit. Living in this power. And what we're going to be talking about is living in this power. Living in the authority and the energy and the wisdom and the guidance and the strength and the help of the Holy Spirit. The awesome promise of God. The promise of the Father, Jesus said. So I simply ask you this question. What about your Christian life? Do you do a little bit more mumbling and grumbling than you do praising God? Do you have needs and you wonder why God doesn't meet them? Do you wonder why your life's not fruitful? Why there's no peace and love and joy in your life? When that's all the work of the Holy Spirit. It's not what we work up. It's what He releases within us. When we say, for example, He releases His energy and His authority, there's so much involved in that. His peace, His joy, His goodness, His self-control. It is God working in every single one of us every day. And He will work, listen, He will release in you all that is needed in proportion to your release to Him, the full surrender of your life.
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24: 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In spite of following Jesus for 3 years, his disciples needed something else to be fully equipped to follow him. Here's a moment with Charles Stanley.
0: Why did he say to them, for example, wait in the city of Jerusalem until you be endued with power from on high? Here's the reason. Because even though they had walked with him for 3 years, listened to him, watched the miracles, watched him heal, watched him walk on water, in spite of all those things, he says, you're not ready. You're not ready. He says, you wait. In spite of the fact that you have seen me crucified, resurrected, in spite of all of that, you are not ready, listen, to live out the life I've called you to live. You are not ready to carry out the work that I've called you to do until the Holy Spirit comes into your life, clothes you, enables you with supernatural power to live it out and to perform the work that I've called you to do. Now, we read those verses and say, well, that was for the apostles. Listen to this. Any person who thinks that he or she can live the Christian life apart from the Holy Spirit is absolutely doomed to failure, disappointment, and despair because God never intended for it to be that way. He said to them, you're not ready to live it. You can't live it apart from the Holy Spirit. You can't do the work that I've called you to do until the Holy Spirit comes. Somebody says, well, now in light of that, does that mean, for example, that I have to wait? No, you and I don't have to wait because the Holy Spirit has already come. In the New Testament, at Pentecost, the Holy Spirit came to indwell the church. I'm not talking about buildings, but the believer. Every single believer, every single person who's ever trusted the Lord Jesus Christ as their personal Savior is indwelt by the Holy Spirit. Somebody says, well, I don't feel that. It has nothing to do with feeling. It has to do with truth.
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28: 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This is a series now about who Jesus really is, not the Jesus of popular opinion, but the Jesus of the Bible, God himself, who stepped into our world. And this very same Jesus came to

0: whose wrath terrifies the whole earth. I mean, I've never seen a lamb go crazy on somebody.
1: Yeah, and you're not gonna, but yeah. Jesus Christ is the Lamb of God who takes away the sins of the world. But the book of Revelation does tell us that there will be those during the tribulation period who have rejected Christ. They hate God. And in the second coming, not the rapture now, but the second coming, when Christ comes to establish his kingdom upon Mount Zion in Jerusalem, the Bible says, that those who see him coming will yell, they'll scream, they'll cry out, and they will say, "Hide us from the wrath of the Lamb."
0: Yeah.
1: And that's Christ coming in his holy, pure reverence of wrath, his indignation, his punishment of those who have rejected the offer of God's salvation. And they will be justly rewarded for their own life's conduct. They have no atonement. They have no sacrifice. They have no Messiah. And the Bible talks about the second coming as being a very terrible day for them.
0: Christ and the tribulation. Let's jump in.
2: Grab your Bibles this morning and turn, if you would, to Matthew's Gospel, chapter 24. Matthew chapter 24, we're going to be looking at verse 21 this morning. And if you're joining us for the very first time, maybe you're visiting church for the first time, we are in part 14 of a series that we are calling The Life and Times of Jesus Christ. And this morning we come to a very, very unpopular, never talked about, rarely ever seen on Christian TV or heard on Christian radio, a topic concerning Christ and the tribulation period. And of course, as you can see, Colossians chapter 2, verse 9 is the verse theme verse for our series. For in Christ, this is baby Jesus, all the fullness of the Godhead dwells in bodily form. And so this morning we approach this topic, Christ and the tribulation period. We saw last week together about the rapture of the church and how in chronological order we now step through the end time events. The church will be removed from the earth, the Bible talks about, in a very, very mysterious and secretive way. The Bible says in a moment, in the twinkling of an eye, the rapture will take place, and those who are real Christians, I'm not talking about pretend Christians, I'm talking about real believers, true Christians, those who have the Holy Spirit that is dwelling within them, they love God. You, the Bible says, we who are alive and remain at the coming of the Lord will be caught up into the air, and it'll be a mysterious event, and we will be transformed. We will go from somewhat of this physical state that we're in to an incredible, fantastic. In fact, 1 Corinthians 15, beginning at verse 50, describes this amazing transformation that will take place in our bodies. And it's going to be something that is spectacular, to say the least. After that great and imminent event, by the way, it could happen today according to Bible prophecy. There's no warning needed for the rapture of the church. But right after that, some point in time after, we'll begin what is called the day of the Lord. Those of you who are note takers, you can put on your left side of your page, the day of the Lord begins when the church is raptured. From that time on, the day of the Lord will continue all the way out until the end of the millennial age, the millennium reign of Christ. And we'll talk about that in following studies. But very, very importantly, this morning we look at Christ and the tribulation period. What is it all about? And I have to tell you this morning, it is impossible to cover all that the Bible says about it. In fact, keep this in mind. Out of the 66 books of the Bible, 17 books of the Bible give incredible amounts of its attention and time to the events of the tribulation period. Specifically, Revelation chapter 6 through 19 deals with it in great detail. The tribulation period. Will you go through it? Will you see it? That all depends if you're a Christian or not. Concerning the end of the world, that's not going to happen for at least 7 years, and that is the world as we know it. And then Christ will come back and establish his 1,000-year reign from Jerusalem anyway. But the world out there, when you talk about Christ coming back, they panic. When you talk about the tribulation period,

0: They get scared and nervous because they think the world's going to come to this almost nuclear end. There'll be this great fireball and away with it all. Well, in Matthew chapter 24, verse 21, Jesus says, "For then there will be great tribulation such as not been since the beginning of the world until this time, no, nor ever shall be." The tribulation period will be something that will be absolutely devastating to this entire globe. Not only the globe, but the atmosphere and the celestial heavens, the stars that we see. Can you imagine? I don't know about you, but I love stargazing. I'm not very good at naming everything, but I love getting out there with my little chart and my map, and I look and I enjoy and I love it. Can you imagine? During the tribulation period, the Bible says those stars are going to move. Some of them are going to fall. Some, as it says at the end, they'll almost act as though they're being rolled up like a scroll at the great and notable day of the Lord. Now, I am fully aware that this morning you may be visiting church for the first time and you're thinking, "My gosh, I thought I was going to hear a little baby Jesus make me comfortable, send me home, happy message." Listen, this message can change your life this morning. If you listen carefully, this message can absolutely do you good because it does have to deal with the baby Jesus. It has to, listen, are you listening? It has to deal with baby Jesus having come to deliver you from what the Bible calls the wrath that is to come. That is the tribulation period. Of course he died to save us from hell. But he also came, and it's very clear throughout each of the five chapters of 1 Thessalonians, that Jesus Christ has come to deliver us from the tribulation period. And that's a promise that he has made. So if you're a note taker this morning, I want you to jot down a few things. And number one, we'll begin right here this morning, and that is the tribulation is future. It is still future. The tribulation period is future. It's ahead of us. So, oh boy, Jack, that's encouraging. That's all I needed to hear. Well, it's only bad news to you, again, if you're not a Christian. If you're a Christian, not only is it still futuristic, and it's exciting, but just the very hints of things that speak of the tribulation period get us who know the Bible, get you, right, who know the Bible, excited. What do you mean? Well, I mean things like this. I don't want to get too sidetracked, but maybe you have your little mobile speed pass. Do you have that? I've got that. And I've got the one that goes on my keychain. And a friend of mine was with me a couple of months ago, and I took it off, and I put it in the palm of my hand, and I swiped it in front of the little mobile pony. You know, the little mobile horse? You know what I'm talking about? Okay. And I just put my hand in front of the horse, and the whole pump, you know, lights up. And, you know, I'm ready to pump. And I go, "Hey, watch this." And pumped, and the guy goes, he was from some other country. "And how'd you do that?" And I said, "It's all right here, man. It's in my hand." Well, you know, those of you who know the Bible, you know what I'm talking about. The Bible says during the tribulation period, everybody will buy and sell and pump their own gas with a mark that's going to be on their right hand or on their forehead. Now, I don't know if you're going to, you know, drag your head on that thing or not. I don't know, but your right hand. And by the way, it's interesting, the right hand. Did you know biologically, for some reason, the right hand, they have been able to measure that the right hand is warmer than your left hand. Futuristic things. We see things that speak about. The Bible saying no man will buy or sell without such advanced technology. We see it visiting us now. How close are we? Well, we know, though, that it is futuristic. It is still coming. Do I believe personally that it's far away? No, not at all. The Bible says in the book of Daniel, in the last days, right before the end, as we know it, that knowledge shall increase exponentially. And what have we seen? In less than 100 years, man's fastest mode of transportation less than 100 years ago was what? Horseback. In fact, if you wanted to mail something, what was the fastest way to mail? Horseback. Now you get on the computer and you talk to the world in seconds. Amazing. Knowledge shall increase. And Daniel also said that in the last times, as a warning to those who are living, that's us, that men will travel to and fro. We have global travel. Isn't it amazing? I've told you this once before. One of the most amazing days I've ever had in my life is that I woke up and I had breakfast in Moscow. I had an early lunch in London. I came home and I had an early dinner in Spokane the same night. All in one day as I chased the sun home. What a day. Men will travel to and fro. The Bible tells us that it's futuristic. The Bible tells us that when the tribulation period is unfolding upon the earth, that obviously to us who are believers, Jesus is enthroned in heaven. In fact, the Bible says that he is the Lamb of God. In Revelation chapter 6, the Bible tells us that the people of the earth during the tribulation period will weep and mourn. By the way, it says all those who dwell on the earth will weep and mourn and say to themselves some sort of prayer, hide us from the wrath of the Lamb. And it says that they will actually try to seek shelter in mountains and in caves within the mountains to hide them from the wrath of the Lamb of God who's in heaven. Now that to me seems a little bit paradoxical to you, or to me. How about to you? The wrath of a lamb. Have you ever seen a lamb go nuts on somebody? My gosh, look, there's a lamb. No. This is a warning. Jesus is the Lamb of God who takes away the sins of the world. But if that lamb, if Mary's little lamb, whose fleece was white as snow, be rejected and said, we will not have this Christ to rule over us, or I will not have this Jesus be the reason for my season, then this wrath will come pouring out of this lamb. Very interesting.
1: 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And now, let's get back to today's message. Once again, here's Pastor Jack.
0: Couple of prophetic things to keep in view, and we need to run through these things. I say that every week, don't I? And I lie to you. Every week I lie to you. But I tell you, I'm sincere about trying to get through these things quickly. It's myself I have a hard time with. The tribulation is yet future. Note this. Prophetically, Israel is God's appointed timepiece. According to Bible prophecy, you cannot have anything to do with the tribulation period until Israel is a nation again. And the prophet Isaiah said, in one day shall God bring forth a nation? And he says, yes. He says Israel will be brought forth in one day. And on May 14th, 1948, God brought forth Israel as a nation in one day. God has put Israel as the timepiece for prophecy. We need to be alert. You know, we have become so jaded to the fact that Israel exists. Do you guys realize that Israel was a nation, then it was obliterated, and then it became a nation again? No other country, no other people, no other nation in the world can claim such a thing. And yet, not only did it happen, hey, are there any skeptics out here? Any doubters? Well, you better listen up, buddy, or girly. The Bible said, in history past, it's called prophecy, God's power to tell the future in advance. He says, hey, Israel's going to cease to be a nation. It will go into all of the nations of the world as an outcast. It'd be dispersed. But in the latter days, Isaiah chapter 43, he says, just before I come back to earth, I'm going to bring my people back from all nations of the world, and I will assemble them together in their own land again and make them a nation. He said that thousands of years ago. Man, if you're a skeptic, you better stand up or sit up or listen up and face the music. God's in control. And Israel's the timepiece. Isn't it funny that a little tiny, what is Israel, about the size of New Jersey? A country so seemingly insignificant has got the attention of the world. By the way, you want to hear some prophecy? It's only going to increase. The demand for your attention upon Israel is only going to increase. That's the way God has put it forth in His Word. The tribulation is future still. Israel is God's appointed timepiece. But there must also be, according to the Bible, a unification of the Roman Empire. Daniel chapter 2, you can read it later. The Bible says that as Daniel the prophet looked, he saw these four great ruling empires of antiquity. Antiquity to us, future for Daniel. And as God showed Daniel what was to come, God told Daniel, Daniel, listen up. Concerning your people Israel and concerning the nation, concerning the world, Daniel chapter 9, verses 24 through 27, he says, listen. He says, first of all, this great Babylonian empire of Nebuchadnezzar, the king, is going to be overcome by the Medo-Persian Empire. The Medo-Persian Empire, Daniel, is going to be overcome by Alexander the Great and the Grecian Empire. And Daniel, after Alexander the Great, there's going to be a fourth empire that is going to be the most ferocious of them all. In fact, I'm going to show you, Daniel, what it's going to be like. It's going to be this grotesque beast. It's going to have 10 heads. And it's going to rise out of the sea. And Daniel watched this vision. And God began to explain to him in great detail. He says, these 10 heads are 10 kings that represent all the peoples of the world that rise up symbolically out of the sea. And that kingdom shall crush into pieces all other kingdoms. And that kingdom, it says, would reign over the earth, but that kingdom would not be destroyed. What would happen first is that the Messiah would be born into that kingdom period of time. Let me ask you, historians, what kingdom was ruling and reigning at the birth of Christ? The Roman Empire. When Christ comes, or when Christ came the first time, the Roman Empire was in power. And I got news for you. The Bible says again, when Christ comes the second time, a revised or reunified Roman Empire will be in power again. You might say, that's ridiculous. Well, you want to bet? The USE, the United States of Europe. Some of you have been asking me, where have I heard this term? On European news, they're calling themselves the USE. In fact, the Europeans that are in it, the nations that are in it, they affectionately call it the Union, which grabbed my attention. What was this nation once called when it was coming together? The Union. The United States of Europe. And that United States of Europe, the Bible tells us, book of Daniel again, that out of this United States of Europe, out of the ancient Roman Empire, it will not be destroyed until God comes the second time to earth. That will be revised. It will be resuscitated. Or let me say resurrected, so to speak. And there'll be a unification of the ancient Roman Empire. The book of Revelation, chapter 17, tells us that it will have at least its religious headquarters, anybody know? In a certain city that was in power then. And that city then still ruled over, at that time, the religious nations that it controlled. You know what the name of that city is? Rome. The book of Revelation, chapter 17, says that the religious seat of this revised Roman Empire will be in the city that sits upon 7 hills. There's one city in the world that boasts that it sits upon 7 hills, and that's Rome. The revised Roman Empire must come to pass. The next thing that we see is that there will be a global cry for peace and safety. Now listen carefully. Look to the screen. Israel is God's appointed timepiece. Israel is a nation today. Number two, there is going to be a reunification of Europe. Not only has that happened, but their electronic currency is already in effect. The third thing, the cry for global peace and safety. Everybody in the world right now is crying for peace and safety. That's the big agenda. In fact, listen, the United States Armed Forces have become the chief orchestrator of the peace keeping forces of the world. Did you know that much of your tax dollars goes to the safety of other nations? We police other countries. That can't happen for long, by the way, nor will it continue. The United States is on the verge of decline. And I don't mean in the next 10 years. I mean soon. America, something will go awry. America and the dollar must come down, and you'll see the euro, and you'll see the revised Roman Empire ascend. But you'll hear throughout it all a cry for peace and safety. And let me suggest to you, the Bible makes it clear there will be no peace and safety until the Prince of Peace comes. The world, the Western world, is spreading itself so thin because there's so many fires, spots or hot spots that demand peacekeeping forces. The world is looking for an excuse to go off, isn't it? Have you noticed? And yet the Bible said in the last days, the world would cry out, we need peace, we need safety. And the Bible says that there will be a man called the Antichrist, the great political ruler that comes out of the European Union, who will promise the world peace and prosperity. And Daniel says through these tools, the two of them, peace and prosperity, he will deceive the world. Interesting, isn't it? Secondly, we see this morning. The tribulation is owed. It's owed to the earth. What do you mean owed? It's owed to the earth in that the Bible says in Galatians chapter 6, verse 7, whatsoever a man sows, that shall he also reap. Graphically and simply put, if you go over here and lick this wall socket, you're not going to be a happy camper. Your tongue is in your mouth and it works just fine. That light socket is on the wall, or that wall socket is on the wall, and it's got power to it and it works just fine. But when you connect the two, you have a negative reaction and it could hurt you. Whatsoever a man sows, that's what's going to pop up out of the ground. If you lick a wall socket, you're going to get electrocuted. If the world says, I don't want God, get God out of the Supreme Court, I tell you, America is so ripe for judgment and she deserves everything she gets.
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5: AM 560 WFIL, it's Tim DeMoss. Good morning. Forecast, beautiful day with lots of sunshine, lower humidity, high 78. Clear tonight, low 53. Tomorrow, mix of clouds and sun, high 79. Phillies beat Atlanta 9-4 yesterday. JT Realmuto with three hits, including a home run. Eagles beat Washington 24-22 in their season opener. Jalen Hurts with three touchdown passes. Tennis, top seed Alexander Zverev of Germany defeated 8th seed Ben Shelton of the U.S. in four sets to win the U.S. Open. 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
8: 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I look forward to seeing you in Harrisburg on September 21st.
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14: Right now, while Christ is away in heaven, getting ready for His return, we are surrounded by darkness in this world. We live in a dark, corrupt world, but the Word of Christ is like light, giving direction to us. Now, one day when Christ returns, that is when the morning star arises and the day dawns, that's a reference to Christ's return. When Christ returns, He's the light.
15: Welcome to Pathway to Victory with author and pastor Dr. Robert Jeffress. When temptation comes roaring our way, how do we avert disaster and simply say no? Well, even our best intentions are not enough. Success begins with a strong moral compass that helps us spot danger. And today on Pathway to Victory, Dr. Robert Jeffress shows us how to let the Bible direct our steps. But first, let's take a moment to hear some important ministry updates.
16: Thanks, David, and welcome again to Pathway to Victory. Today, we'll look at a powerful sentence in Paul's letter to the Colossians that's critically important for every Christian to embrace. He said, "Let the word of Christ dwell richly within you." Well, in today's chaotic culture, what does it look like to allow the word of Christ to dwell within us? We'll answer that question in a moment. But first, I'm pleased to say that so many of our radio friends from across the country have made plans to vacation with us in 2027. Excitement is building for the Pathway to Victory Journeys of Paul Mediterranean Cruise. The dates are May 14th through the 23rd, 2027. I've been studying the New Testament all my life, but I gotta tell you, when I first walked the ancient ruins of Ephesus, I never saw the Apostle Paul the same way. Something happens when you stand in the very places where Scripture was lived out. We'll walk the biblical sites of Thessaloniki, tour the ruins of Ephesus, and sail the same Mediterranean waters Paul once crossed. So please, make arrangements to join us by going right now to ptv.org. A quick heads up. Just after my message, I'm going to describe our featured resource. In celebration of my 71st birthday, I decided to jot down 7 lessons from my 70 years. This book gives you a peek at my personal journal, if you will, and I want to send you a copy today. But right now, let's open our Bibles to Colossians 3. I titled today's message, Bright Lights and Night Lights.
17: Dr. E.M. Blaylock is the professor of Christian studies at Auckland University in New Zealand. And he has written, "Of all the centuries, the 21st is most like to the first. Once again, Christians are a small minority in the midst of a despairing and pagan world. And they are confronted on every side with violence, hostility, ignorance, widespread immorality, and despair. We are thus thrust back into the very climate of the first century." Isn't that a great description of the world in which we're living right now? A world that is filled with persecution, immorality, and ignorance of God's word. And yet Paul, more than almost 2,000 years ago, wrote a letter to a group of Christians in Colossae who were involved in that very same kind of culture. And he said in his letter, the only way you're going to stand firm against the immorality, the heresy, the persecution of this age is to keep your mind fixed on things above. Set your mind on things above, Paul wrote, where Christ is. And in the book of Colossians, he tells us how to do that, how to become a heavenly-minded Christian. And today we're going to look at the second of the 4 steps Paul says we can use in our life to make our lives like that of Jesus Christ, to resemble Jesus in our attitudes, affections, and our actions. If you have your Bibles today, I want you to turn to Colossians chapter 3. And we started last week looking at verse 15 that begins showing us the 4 ways that we can live the same kind of supernatural existence that Jesus lived and also experience the same kind of supernatural blessings in our life that Jesus has experienced. You don't have to wait to die if you're a Christian to experience the benefits of becoming a Christian. You can live that heavenly kind of life while still on earth. And Paul shows us how to do it. Remember in verse 15, he said step 1 to becoming like Christ is to allow the peace of God to rule, literally the umpire in your life. That is to allow the same peace that characterized Jesus' life to characterize yours as well. Doesn't matter what's happening around you, you can have that supernatural equilibrium when the world is topsy-turvy around you. That's step 1. And now when we get to verse 16, we're going to look at the second step of becoming like Christ. And in fact, it's found not only just in verse 16, but in the first half of verse 16. Paul writes, "Let the word of Christ richly dwell within you." Now, what does Paul mean by the word of Christ? Some commentators say that Paul was talking about the word spoken by Jesus Christ. all of those red letters in your red letter edition of the Bible. That's what he's talking about. The words actually spoken by Christ. Other people say, no, he was talking about the words in the Bible spoken about Christ. And literally all the Bible is about Jesus Christ. The Old Testament points toward him. The New Testament reveals him and explains who he was. I believe actually Paul had both in view here. He was talking about the words spoken by Christ and the words about Jesus Christ. He's talking about the Word of God. And he said the Word of God is like a light that gives direction in this dark and corrupt world. You know, throughout the Bible describes itself as a light. For example, in Psalm 119, verse 105, the psalmist said, "Your word is a lamp to my feet and a light to my path." Or in Philippians 2, verses 15 and 16, Paul wrote that you will prove yourselves to be blameless and innocent children of God above reproach in the midst of a crooked and perverse generation, among whom you appear as lights in the world, holding fast the word of life. I like 2 Peter 1:19. Jot that down. Peter said, "So we have the prophetic word," that's referring to the word of God, "made more sure, to which you do well to pay attention as a lamp shining in a dark place until the day dawns and the morning star arises in your hearts." Maybe you've used a nightlight before. You know what a nightlight does? Glows in the middle of the night. If you're a child, it can give you comfort if you're afraid of the dark. As an adult, nightlights are helpful if you're getting up in the middle of the night to go to the bathroom or to the kitchen, whichever one it is. It's good to have a light in the darkness to give you direction. Now, the only time a nightlight is absolutely of no use is in the daylight. And that's what God's Word is saying here in 2 Peter 1:19. Right now, while Christ is away in heaven, getting ready for His return, we are surrounded by darkness in this world. We live in a dark, corrupt world, but the Word of Christ is like light, giving direction to us. Now, one day when Christ returns, that is when the morning star arises and the day dawns, that's a reference to Christ's return. When Christ returns, He's the light. But until that time, His Word is our light in this darkness and corruption. You know, I saw that illustrated repeatedly. President Obama, when he came out with his pronouncement embracing gay marriage. And as you know, one of his rationales for embracing gay marriage was, he said his Christian faith compelled him to do so. Because after all, doesn't the Bible teach in the golden rule, do unto others as you would have them do unto you, and so forth. And so I did a string of interviews. The most interesting one to me was the one I did with Martin Bashir on MSNBC. Martin Bashir, many people don't know this, is a professing Christian. And yet, in a review that came out the next day of his debate with me, it said, MSNBC host who is professing Christian throws Bible under the bus in his debate with Jeffress. And what was interesting was he played a clip of the president saying, the golden rule is the reason I'm supporting this. And then Martin Bashir comes on and says, and now let me introduce to you one evangelical leader who doesn't believe the golden rule applies to everyone. And I've never been introduced that way before. But as I came on, he said, now, why is it? Why is it you don't believe that the golden rule applies to everyone? Why are you wanting to discriminate against gays and not allowing them to marry? I said, well, Martin, my question for you is, well, why are you discriminating as well? You're discriminating against polygamists who want to marry. You're discriminating against brothers and sisters who want to marry. I mean, if marriage is anything and everything, why do you just give heterosexuals and homosexuals a right to marry? Shouldn't everybody who wants to marry be able to marry? Three men and a woman, you know, four women and two men. Why do you want to discriminate and just allow gays and heterosexuals to marry? He said, well, that's clear. Those things are against the law. I said, according to whom? And what law? Right now those things are against the law. Gay marriage is against the law, but you're wanting to change that. Why not change all laws about sexual marriage and so forth? I said, once you deter from the Word of God, once you lay aside the Word of God, you have no moral compass on which to make the decision of what's right and what's wrong. God's Word is the absolute standard. And without that, you have chaos. Now, the point is, God's Word is a lamp. It is a light. It is the only light that makes any sense in this chaotic world. And not only does it give us direction as a whole, as a country, in which way to go, but it also gives us individually light and direction in our lives. And that's what he's talking about here. Let the Word of Christ richly dwell in you so it can be a light giving you direction. Now, before we talk about exactly how to do that, let me point out to you three benefits of allowing the Word of God to become a part of your life. First of all, God's Word produces spiritual growth in your life. Write that down. God's Word produces spiritual growth. God's plan for every Christian is that he grows in his faith. Hold your place here and turn back to Colossians chapter 2, verses 6 and 7. Colossians 2, verses 6 and 7. These verses are really the theme of the book of Colossians. Paul says, verse 6, therefore, as you have received Christ Jesus, so walk in him. Have you ever heard people say, well, I want to become a Christian so that I can go to heaven when I die, but that's the only part of Christianity I'm interested in. I want to get my free ticket to heaven by trusting in Christ. Then I want to live however I want to live. The Bible knows nothing of that kind of so-called salvation. The Bible says the reason you receive Christ Jesus, verse 6, is so that you can walk in him. The word walk refers to the way you conduct your everyday life. We are to receive Christ so that we can pattern our lives after him. And to illustrate what he means in verse 7, he uses two different images, two different metaphors. But notice what he says here to illustrate how we're to grow in our Christian faith. He says, having been firmly rooted. Now, that's an illustration from agriculture. You plant a seed in the ground, hoping that that seed will grow into something. And we're getting ready to plant some bushes in front of our house. Somebody's getting ready to plant some bushes in front of our house. Maybe Amy's going to. I don't know who's doing it. I'm not doing it. But we're going to plant some bushes in front of our house this week. And the purpose of planting those bushes is that they might grow. I mean, if a bush is alive, if it's receiving nutrients from the ground and water, it is going to grow. So it is in our relationship with God. If you know as much about God, or only as much about God as you did the day you became a Christian, if you are no more obedient to God today than you were when you first became a Christian, if you don't have a more intimate relationship with God than you do right now, there's every reason to think you're spiritually dead, not spiritually alive. God wants you to grow in your relationship with him. And then he appeals to an illustration from architecture. He says, and now being built up in him and established in your faith, just as you were instructed and overflowing with gratitude. Think about it. When you're going to build a massive building, the first thing you do is you lay a foundation, don't you? That foundation is critical to building a building. But you don't stop with the foundation. The purpose of the foundation is so that you can build something on top of it. Now, in the same way, the Bible says when you become a Christian, you make the foundational decision to trust in Christ for your salvation. No man can lay another foundation, the Bible says, than that which has been laid in Jesus Christ. That decision to trust in Christ for your forgiveness is foundational. But it's not the end. It is just the beginning. And once you become a Christian, you are to be built up in your faith. You and God work together to construct a life that looks just like that of Jesus Christ, so that you can experience the benefits that come from Jesus Christ. That's what he's talking about here. One way that we grow in our Christian faith, that we grow in an agricultural sense, we grow in an architectural sense, is by feeding on the Word of God. The Word of God is the nutrient that allows that spiritual plant to go. It is the building material by which we construct a life. In 1 Peter 2:2, Peter says, as newborn babes, we need to long for the pure milk of the Word of God, that by it we may grow in respect to our salvation. God's Word is the catalyst that produces spiritual growth in our lives. Secondly, God's Word is a deterrent to sin. You know, sin, disobedience to God, is what messes up everything in our life. It's what keeps God's blessing out of our life. And yet God's Word is a deterrent to sin that robs us of God's greatest blessings for us. In this chapter, Colossians 3, Paul is telling us that as a Christian, there's certain sins we need to put to death, he says. Put to death, crucify immorality, impurity, evil passions and desires and greed. You're to put a stake through that kind of behavior in your life. If you're a Christian. And not only that, he says you're to lay aside some sins. Just like you take off old clothes that are worn out. He says lay aside the sins of anger and speech. And then he says we're to put on that kind of behavior that is pleasing to Christ. Kindness, compassion, humility, gentleness, patience, love. Well, that's all great stuff, but exactly how do you do that? I mean, how do you say no to sin on a practical basis every day? What is your motivation to put on that kind of behavior that's pleasing to God? It's the Word of God. The Word of God gives us both the desire and the ability to say no to sin and yes to God. Remember in Ephesians chapter 6, verse 17, Paul is talking about the different spiritual armor we put on to fight the Christian fight. The spiritual battle we're all engaged in. In verse 17, he says, and take the helmet of salvation and the sword of the Spirit, that is the Word of God. Paul says the Word of God is like a Roman sword. Now, the word here for sword in Greek is not the long Roman broadsword. You see it in the movies sometimes. Roman soldier on horseback and he's flailing the sword and trying to hit something or somebody with it. Maybe he hits something, maybe he doesn't. That's the long Roman broadsword, but that's not the word that's used here. The word sword here is the word makaira, and it literally means dagger. It's a dagger, and for the soldier to use it, he would have to use it not while he's on horseback, but he would have to use it in hand-to-hand combat with the enemy. And he would have to be so skillful in the use of this dagger that when he got up close to his enemy, he knew exactly where to strike with the dagger in order to kill his opponent. And the Bible says we need to be so skilled in knowing the Word of God that when temptation to sin comes in our life, we know exactly where to turn, what scripture to use in our fight with the enemy. We have a great illustration of this in the life of Jesus. Remember in Matthew chapter 4, he was in the wilderness after his baptism for 40 days, and Satan came to him during that time to tempt him. And once he came to Jesus and he said, why not turn these stones into bread? And Jesus quoted the Bible and said, the scripture says, man shall not live by bread alone, but from every word that proceeds from the mouth of God. And then Satan took Jesus to the pinnacle of the temple and said, why don't you cast yourself off of this pinnacle and let the angels come and protect you? And then everyone will know you're the Son of God. And again, Jesus quoted scripture that said, you shall not put the Lord your God to the test. And then remember, Satan showed Jesus all the kingdoms of the world and said, these kingdoms can be yours if you will bow down and worship me. And Jesus said, the scripture says you shall serve the Lord God and worship him only. Three different times when he was tempted, Jesus answered that temptation with scripture. Why did he do that? Why did he quote the Bible? Listen to this. He didn't quote the Bible for Satan's benefit. Do you realize Satan knew the scripture just as well as Jesus did? Contrary to what a lot of people think, Satan didn't run away whenever he heard the word of God and hide under some rock because he couldn't stand to hear scripture. No. Satan knows the Bible better than most Christians do. Satan's not afraid of hearing the word of God. The reason Jesus quoted the word of God was not for Satan's benefit, but for Jesus' benefit. As he recalled these passages of scripture that dealt with each temptation, that scripture was like a dagger that cut through the fog in Jesus' own mind and allowed him to see exactly what the real issue was. And it was the Word of God that gave Jesus the strength to say no to Satan and say yes to God. Now, you know, what I find fascinating about that story in Matthew 4 is each of the three times Jesus quoted Scripture, he was quoting from the same book of the Bible. It was the book of Deuteronomy. Now, think about this. If your success in fighting against Satan's attacks depended on how well you knew the book of Deuteronomy, how well would you do? Most of us can't even find the book of Deuteronomy, much less have a clue of what's in that book or could quote any passage from that book. Maybe, just maybe, that's why we're not having any more success in our spiritual life than we are. God's Word is a powerful deterrent to sin. In his book, Three Steps Forward, Two Steps Back, Chuck Swindoll tells a story about something that happened to him many years ago. He was in Canada on a preaching trip that lasted for 10 days. 8 of those days had already passed, and Chuck said he was kind of having a pity party for himself because he was all alone by himself in this foreign country. And so it was a Saturday afternoon, and he didn't have anything to do. And so he went down to the restaurant, then stopped by the newsstand, and was on his way back up to his room. And he got on the elevator in the lobby, and before the door shut, two beautiful young women got on the elevator with Chuck. Chuck pushed floor 6, his floor, and he said to the ladies, said, "What floor would you like to go to?" They said, 6 would be fine with us. And then they said, "Do you have any plans for the evening?" Chuck said immediately, God brought a picture to his mind. The picture was not of his wife or children or church, or even his reputation. He said God brought to his mind a scripture verse he had memorized years earlier, Galatians 6, verse 7. "Do not be deceived. God is not mocked. Whatever a man sows, this shall he also reap." And Chuck turned to those two women and said, "I have a full evening planned tonight. I'm not interested." And with that, he got off the elevator. That is the power of the Word of God. It is a deterrent to sin, the sin that keeps us from experiencing God's blessing in our life.
16: Let that picture linger in your mind for just a moment. You see, it wasn't willpower that rescued Chuck. It was a verse he had hidden in his heart years before. That's the power of God's Word. And it makes me wonder, what scripture are you tucking away today for a moment you can't yet see coming? Because that word may one day be your rescue. This is exactly why I want to send you my new book. This year, as I've turned 70, and as Pathway to Victory celebrates 30 years of ministry, I've gathered a lifetime of these lessons into a personal journal I've called 7 Lessons from My 70 Years. 7 honest lessons, tender stories from my own life, and a few nostalgic photographs from across the years. It's a warm, unhurried read, and a chance to let the Word of Christ dwell in you richly, and to pass that richness along to someone you love. And let me say this plainly. 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
15: 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I'm David J. Mullins. 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
25: This is Carol Platt, lead bell for townhall.com. When Gloria Steinem died recently, she was mourned across popular culture as a feminist icon. But her legacy is a mixed one. Many feminist reforms of the civil rights era were necessary and right, including laws against sex and pregnancy discrimination. But Steinem's brand of feminism also had an anti-male streak that still poisons relations between the sexes today. She popularized the line, "A woman needs a man like a fish needs a bicycle." Steinem promoted the idea that women find their greatest fulfillment through work outside the home, and generations of women and children have paid the price. She also advocated for the abortion-on-demand culture that has shaped the course of our nation. There's no question Gloria Steinem lived an influential life, but on her impact, the jury, like our country, is split. I'm Carol Platt-Lebow.
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27: It takes courage in our culture today, especially, to speak up for what is true. Because culturally, we're going the wrong direction on so many fronts. And for you to stand up and say what the Bible says takes courage.
28: Cancel culture resists the truth of God's word. But Pastor Greg Laurie points out, we have a message that must get delivered.
27: Now, I got to warn you, if you speak up for what is true, you might get canceled or worse. But

0: Many people feel they just can't function in the morning without their cup of coffee. But long ago, coffee met with grumpy, nearly global opposition for hundreds of years. Well, they were grumpy because they hadn't had their coffee. People oppose lots of things, but then come to embrace them warmly. And today on A New Beginning, Pastor Greg Laurie points out how we need to realize people need the message we share. And we need to find the courage to share it, even in the face of opposition.
1: My last message from the book of Acts that was titled, How to Live a Meaningful Life, we saw the Apostle Paul saying goodbye to the elders of Ephesus. It was his final message to them. And he said, I want to finish my race with joy. So he began his journey, and he ended up staying with the evangelist Philip, where he encountered a very colorful prophet named Agabus, who bound himself up and said, this is what's going to happen to you, Paul, if you go to Jerusalem. Don't go. And Paul's saying, okay, being a little dramatic, but okay, I get the point. But I know what you're saying, so you're saying I'm going to be arrested and I'm going to be put into chains, right? Yes, that's it, Paul. Don't go. And then Paul says to Agabus in Acts 21, why do you weep and try to break my heart? I'm ready not only to be bound, but to even die in Jerusalem for the name of the Lord Jesus Christ. So Paul

0: from among them and bring him to the barracks. And the following night the Lord stood by him and said, be of good cheer, Paul, for you've testified of me in Jerusalem, and now you're going to also bear witness in Rome. We'll stop there. So here is Paul in prison again. He was probably discouraged. He was probably feeling down. And it's no wonder. He's in a Roman dungeon. And now the Lord comes to him and brings these encouraging words. Verse 11 says, the following night, the Lord stood by him. Maybe he second-guessed his decision to go to Jerusalem. Maybe he thought, I shouldn't have done this. Maybe I should have listened to Agabus after all. And the Lord appears to him and encourages him. And the Lord says to him, Paul, be of good cheer. Be of good cheer. How can you have good cheer when you're in a dungeon? You know, it's like when someone comes to you when you're feeling down and they say, hey man, smile. Put on a happy face, right? Gray skies are going to clear up. Put on a happy face. No, stop, shut up. And you slap them. No, don't slap them. But, you know, you maybe felt like it at times, right? Someone tells you to cheer up when you're feeling down. That's not what you say to someone who's feeling down. But yet the Lord says, good cheer to you. Be of good cheer. But actually, if we look at the original language, we find a better translation would be, have courage. What is courage? It's been defined as bravery, fortitude, the ability to confront fear, uncertainty, or intimidation. Physical courage is bravery in the face of physical pain or even the threat of death. I don't know that it necessarily comes naturally to anyone because we're all afraid at times. But courage is a willingness to act in the face of fear. One person put it this way, and I quote, courage is fear that has said its prayers, end quote. I like that. Mark Twain said, courage is the mastery of fear, not the absence of fear. Mastering your fear. We all have moments of fear. Courage says, I'm going to get control of this. Those that serve us in law enforcement have courage to put that uniform on every single day because they don't know what's going to happen to them. Those that serve in our military, the same. They put that uniform on. They're serving our nation. I think of the story of a soldier named Ross McGinnis. He was on duty in Iraq in 2006. And Private First Class McGinnis was perched on the gunner's hatch of a Humvee when a grenade whizzed past him into the truck carrying four of his fellow soldiers. And in a split second, McGinnis did the unthinkable. He threw himself on top of the grenade, absorbing its impact. He was killed immediately, but all four soldiers survived. That's courage. That's courage. And we're amazed by it. And how long did he have to think about it? But he did this incredible thing. But there's other kinds of courage. There's moral courage as well. It takes courage in our culture today, especially, to speak up for what is true. Because culturally, we're going the wrong direction on so many fronts. And for you to stand up and say what the Bible says is something that is not expected. It took courage for young Stephen to not back down and share the gospel right before he was stoned. It took courage for Daniel to pray when a law was passed that no one could pray to any god but to the leader of Babylon. It took courage for Shadrach, Meshach, and Abednego to not bow down before the golden image of the king when everybody else was. And we need that courage today. Now, I got to warn you, if you speak up for what is true, you might get canceled or worse. But stand up for what is true. Have courage. That's what Jesus said to Paul. That's what he says to you. Have courage. Have courage in the place where you're at right now. Don't back down from what you know is true.
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3: When Jesus said, be of good courage, it's a unique phrase that is used multiple times in the Bible, each one showing a different facet of how to find courage in our lives. The first is the story of a man who was a paraplegic in Matthew 9. He was carried by his friends to Jesus. And Jesus looks at this guy who is unable to walk. And he says to him, be of good courage. Your sins are forgiven. Now the guy was probably thinking, well, I'm glad my sins are forgiven, but I'd actually like to walk. That was kind of why I was brought here to you. And there's a protest among the religious leaders who can forgive sins, but God alone. Oh, I hear what you guys are saying. Jesus says, but just so you know that I, the Son of Man, have the power to forgive sins, I say, your sins are forgiven and get up and walk. And that man got up and walked, but Jesus used this phrase, be of good courage to him. And this is the thing we remember. The forgiveness of Christ brought courage to that man. And we can be crippled by our sins, unable to walk, unable to move, unable to do anything. You know, we fail and we say, I'm a failure. I should just stop praying. I shouldn't even read the Bible anymore or go to church. That's the devil lying to you. Jesus says, be of good courage. Your sins are forgiven you. You know, in the book of Revelation, we read about those believers that come through the tribulation period and they're martyred. And it says they overcame Satan by the blood of the Lamb, the word of their testimony, and they loved not their lives until the death. But they overcame them by the blood of the Lamb. So when you've sinned, you go to God and you say, Lord, forgive me of my sin. And you put your sin in your past and walk into your future with courage because Christ has forgiven you. Don't miss this point. Because I know I'm talking to somebody right now who's crippled by their sin. You don't have to be anymore. You can have a fresh start. This phrase, be of good courage, is used of a woman struggling to get to Jesus in a crowd of people. She had this physical ailment, and she reasoned, if I can touch the hem of his garment, I'll be healed. And she reaches through and she touches him, and Jesus stops and says, who just touched me? Well, the fact is everyone had touched him. Who touched me? He says, for I perceive that power has gone out of me. And there's a woman, and he says to her, be of good courage. You are made whole. So in this particular case, it was his power that gave her courage. And a lot of times we're afraid to share our faith. We're afraid to speak up for what we believe. But there's a promise in the beginning of the book of Acts that we all looked at together, where it says, you shall receive power after the Holy Spirit has come upon you to be witnesses for me. That same power that was given to the first century, causing them to turn their world upside down, is available for us today in the 21st century to turn our world upside down. His power gives courage. Number three, the third time this phrase is used is when the disciples are on the storm-tossed Sea of Galilee. And they thought they were going to drown. And suddenly they see some form coming to them, walking on the water, and they thought it was a ghost. But it wasn't Casper, it was Christ coming to them. And what does Jesus say to them? He says, be of good courage, it is me, don't be afraid. He put himself between them and the thing that frightened them. Just like a parent would stand in the way of danger. I was with my granddaughter Allie a few months ago, and we were walking along, and there's some guy who has a dog off the leash. And the dog came at us growling and snapping, and Allie's getting very afraid. And I stepped in front of her and I said to this guy very nicely, put a leash on that dog right now. And fortunately he did it. And then afterwards she said, Papa, you saved my life. Well, I don't think I saved your life, but thank you for that. But, you know, I just did instinctively what any parent or grandparent would do. You put yourself in the way of the person you're protecting. And that's what Jesus is saying. He's there in the way of whatever is coming our way. So let's review. His forgiveness gives courage. His power gives courage. And his presence gives courage. Verse 11 again, the Lord stood by him. Paul later wrote that those that he loved had abandoned him. Have you ever felt as though you've been abandoned by your family, by your friends, by someone you trusted? That's how Paul had felt at one point. Everyone's abandoned me. Well, the Lord's with him. The Lord hasn't abandoned him. And remember, when Jesus hung on the cross and bore the sins of humanity, he cried out these words, my God, why have you forsaken me? That is the moment, most believe, that the sins of the world were placed upon Christ, who was dying in our place as a substitute. So what he was describing was reality. He was temporarily forsaken by God, so I will never be forsaken by God. You will never be forsaken by God, because Jesus said, I will never leave you or forsake you. And so I spoke with a man in the hospital on the phone last week, and his vital organs were failing him. And he said, I feel as though God has abandoned me. And I said, God has not abandoned you. He's with you in that hospital room right now. I shared some scripture with him, and we prayed, and he committed his life to Christ. And it was his sister that asked me to call him. And sometimes I'm very reluctant to call people when someone else asks me to call them. Because then I call this person, like, why are you calling me? I don't want to talk to you, right? And but this guy was happy that I called him. And I said, go tell your sister what you've just done. And the sister contacted me and said, my brother just called me. He was all excited. He said he felt the presence of God because he's recommitted his life to Jesus. So that's what the Lord can do. Paul was in a dungeon, but the Lord was with him. Better to be in a dungeon with Jesus than anywhere else without him. Better to be in a storm with Jesus than anywhere else without him. And then here's another point. God knew where Paul was and why he was there. That brought courage as well. Paul, Jesus is saying, buddy, I know you're here and I'm here with you. I'm standing by your side, because Paul's probably second guessing his decision. And sometimes we feel like, oh, God's forgotten about me. No, never. He always is aware of us. Maybe I'm talking to somebody right now that is gripped with fear and worry. And the words of Jesus to you are, don't be afraid, be of good courage.

0: Important encouragement from a pivotal chapter in the book of Acts. Pastor Greg Laurie titled today's study here on A New Beginning, Christ's Call to Courage. And he'll have a final comment as we close today, so stay tuned. Pastor Greg, maybe courage is exactly what some listening today need.
1: Yeah.
0: Maybe somebody's facing some difficult challenges.
1: Mm-hmm.
0: You know, they don't particularly count themselves as religious, perhaps, but boy, they could sure use some help about now.
1: Yes, sometimes God will let us go through hardship so he'll get our attention. The psalmist said, "Before I was afflicted, I went astray, but now I have kept your word." So maybe something's happening in your life that's caused you to look up, as in looking up to God, and you're saying, "Help." Listen, that's not a bad place to be. In fact, that's a really good place to be. It's been said when you get to the end of yourself, you get to the beginning of God. Do you feel like you're at the end of yourself right now? Then why don't you pray? In fact, I would like to lead you in a prayer. Maybe you've never prayed before. You don't even know how to start praying. That's okay. Prayer is just talking to God. Let me lead you in a simple prayer. You could pray it after me, in fact. And this is a prayer where you're asking God to enter into your situation, but more significantly, you're asking Christ to enter into your life. See, that's what being a Christian is. It's having Christ living inside of you. It's a relationship, not some religious thing. So if you would like a relationship with God, if you would like God to walk with you through your times of difficulty, you could pray this prayer after me right now. Just pray these words if you would. Lord Jesus, I'm scared and I need your help. And I'm asking you to enter my life. I'm asking you to forgive me of my sin. I know that you died on the cross for my sin and rose again from the dead. But I want to receive you now as my Savior and my Lord. So I invite you into my life and I choose to follow you from this moment forward. Thank you for hearing this prayer, and thank you for answering this prayer. In Jesus' name I pray. Amen.
0: Amen. 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
1: Mm-hmm.
0: These milestones are really a great time to look back and see all God has done. You know, what he's done in keeping us free and keeping us safe.
1: Yeah.
0: You know, as the song says, God has shed his grace on us.
1: Mm-hmm.
0: And we're so thankful that we get to speak of God's grace openly on the airwaves in this country.
1: Yeah.
0: And we do. We do. It's part of our mission here at Harvest, to speak of God's grace, his mercy, and his forgiveness. Isn't that right?
1: It's very true. And I don't think we as Americans should ever take our freedom to do what we do for granted. You know, our founding fathers fought a war, the Revolutionary War, so that freedom could be experienced by a nation. Then we fought another war, the Civil War, so everyone would have access to these freedoms and these dreams. And so I think it's very important for us to take full advantage of it. And I'm just thankful that I can go on radio and I can teach the Word of God. I can proclaim the gospel without fear of reprisal and tell as many people as possible about Jesus Christ. And just a little side note, You know, when we get to an election, always vote for those candidates that are going to encourage that free speech that we have and those important values that we all hold, like the value and importance of the family, the value of life, the unborn, and so forth. But I just want to say to all the folks out there, thank you for standing with us. Thank you for praying for us. And thank you for investing in our ministry. Because when you do that, you don't just give to us, you in effect give through us to reach other people. So we encourage you to continue in your generosity and investment in this ministry so we can continue to enjoy this great freedom we have as Americans to teach God's word and to proclaim the gospel of Jesus Christ.
0: Yeah, that's right. And we hope people might even consider joining us as a Harvest Partner. What exactly is a Harvest Partner?
1: Yes, Harvest Partner is somebody that stands with us on a regular basis, even a monthly basis. Some give more, some give less, but a Harvest Partner says, I'll keep giving on a consistent basis. And the reason that's important is when we know we have those consistent supporters, our Harvest Partners, it enables us to make decisions about new places to go to, new places to air our broadcast in. So they play a crucial role. So I encourage you to become a Harvest Partner. So let's tell them how to do that.
0: Yeah, it's very easy. Just grab your phone and call 1-800-821-3300. We can take care of all the details quickly while we have you on the phone. 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Or write A New Beginning, Box 4000, Riverside, California, 92514. 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Well, next time, more insights on how we should take courage when trials and opposition threaten to bring our Christian growth to a standstill. But before we go, Pastor Greg comes back with these final words.
1: I have this these little trackers. I think they call them AirTags, made by Apple. And you can put them in your wallet or, in your briefcase or your purse or wherever. 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So I pull out that Find My Wallet, and I'm looking. And finally, I realize it's like 1 foot from me because it was under my backpack, I think, which is kind of embarrassing, but it worked. Well, God has more sophisticated tech than that. He always knows where you are. As the psalmist said, where shall I flee from your presence? If I go to the heights of heaven, you're there. If I go to the depths of hell, you're there. God is with you and aware of where you are wherever you go.
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8: Hi, I'm Rick Santorum. 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I look forward to seeing you in Harrisburg on September 21st.
9: 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I'm preaching right now and teaching through the Gospel of John, verse by verse. 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
11: It is so important that we understand that if we are going to be committed to the Lordship of Jesus Christ and we are going to be wanting God to do everything and anything that He desires to give to me in my life, that God desires that we would be clean vessels. 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

0: Welcome to Somebody Loves You Radio, the Bible teaching ministry of Roel Reese in Diamond Bar, California. Today, as we resume our examination of living a Spirit-led life, Roel will challenge us to turn more of our daily decisions over to the Lord. You'll see that when you commit to obedience and submit to God's will, He can do mighty things in and through you by the power of His Holy Spirit. Today's study is titled Spiritual Gifts. In 1 Corinthians chapter 12, here's Roel Reese.
1: Paul is writing, and he's writing to a bunch of people in Corinth, which the city was a very carnal city. They had a lot of idolatry going on. There was a lot of prostitution. There was 1,000 prostitutes that would come down on the weekend and would seduce people to the temple of Aphrodite. And there was believers living in the church in the city of Corinth that really wanted to know God, but at the same time, they had the same problem that we have today. The problem with carnality. The problem with the flesh. I thank God that I was able to be part of the Jesus People movement and to be able to see the outpouring of the Holy Spirit like I have never seen it before. Hundreds and thousands of people were being saved. People were being baptized by the Holy Spirit. People were willing to lay down their lives for Jesus Christ, wanting to forsake all and to follow Christ. And at the same time, there were problems in the church. People that were unfaithful to the Lord. There were many people that were not only just coming for the experience, but many of them really didn't believe that Jesus was going to come again. Once that happened, people began to really get into carnality and began to really forget about the coming of the Lord and the gifts that God had given to the church of Jesus Christ. Now, there are those that are called dispensationalists. And usually they lie upon the Baptist, which do not believe that the gifts are for today. They literally believe that the gifts of the Holy Spirit stopped or they ceased at the time after Pentecost. And that was the end of all of the gifts and the outpouring of the Holy Spirit. They believe that when the Holy Spirit comes upon you, it's one time and it's for everything you need, once and for all. They do not believe in the within and upon experience that the Bible talks about. So if you were to ask me, well, where do we lie? Because you have the extreme Pentecostals and then you have those that are dispensationalists. The dispensationalists are over here. The Pentecostals are here. And I would say probably Calvary Chapel is right in the middle. And then there's the Pentecostals that believe that the gifts are for today. And they believe everything and anything goes at any time. They're very emotional. They really don't believe in order. And yet, when you look at Calvary Chapel and you look at what God is teaching in this word, we believe that the gifts are for today, but we also believe that they have to be actually activated in order. There has to be order in the church. That is, we do not believe that people should speak in tongues during the service, which Pentecostals believe that it's okay. I've been in Pentecostal churches where the pastor was teaching a sermon and, I mean, he was really anointed by the Lord and right in the middle of his point, all of a sudden somebody in the congregation stood up and began to give an utterance in tongues. And then the whole congregation began to pray and kind of wait to see what was going to happen next and then all of a sudden somebody else would stand up and now they would give the interpretation to the tongue. And at that time, I was a very young convert, and I used to say, man, God is really speaking. God is really moving. You know, every time about 12 o'clock noon, the same person would get up and give the message. And then the interpretation would come forth. But then as I began to study the Word of God, and I began to attend Calvary Chapel and be under Calvary Chapel and go through Pastor Chuck's tapes and going through the studies that he was giving, especially when he came to the gifts of the Holy Spirit, my confusion became very clear. And I began to see that God is a God of order. God has a God of order. That is, He doesn't create confusion. First of all, what I found out is that when anybody would get up and give an utterance in tongue, and then somebody else would get up and give the interpretation, it wasn't the true interpretation. Especially when I read Paul. Especially chapter 14 of 1 Corinthians. Because usually this would be the thing. Somebody would speak in tongues, and then the next person would say, "My little children, thus saith the Lord God." And they would go into a prophecy instead of the true interpretation of tongues. It is so important that we understand that if we are going to be committed to the Lordship of Jesus Christ, and we are going to be wanting God to do everything and anything that He desires to give to me in my life, that God desires that we would be clean vessels. Vessels that would bring glory and honor to His name. This is why Paul the Apostle in the book of Romans, in chapter 12, verse 1 and 2, he says, "Therefore, my brethren, I beg you by the mercies of God that you would present your bodies a living sacrifice, holy and acceptable unto God, which is your reasonable service. And be not conformed to this world, but be you transformed by the renewing of your minds, for this is the will of God." You see? Now, what I love about that verse is that Paul the Apostle, in the New Testament, he's asking you not for an animal sacrifice or a dead sacrifice. He's asking you that you would take your body and that you would consecrate it to God as a living sacrifice. One that God can use to bring glory and honor to Himself. Then Paul the Apostle, again in 1 Corinthians chapter 3, verse 16 and 17, he says, "Know you not that you are the temple of the living God? And if any man defile the temple of God, God Himself shall destroy that person." We become the temple of the living God. In the Old Testament, the tabernacle is where God dwelt and the people met God as the priest would come out and speak to the people. But now in the New Testament, those of us that have been born again of the Holy Spirit and we have accepted Jesus Christ as personal Lord and Savior by faith, the moment we put faith in Jesus Christ, the Holy Spirit now comes into my life. And He makes Himself at home. That means that now my body, this temple, does not belong to me any longer to do as I please. But I bring my body into submission. That is, under the submission of our Lord and Savior Jesus Christ, it is no longer my will, but it is now His will. And I say, "Lord, whatever you want to do within my life, and however you want to fill my life, go for it, because I'm open for you to do whatever you want, because I'm at your disposal, O God." That's what God desires. Everything that God did in the early church, God wants to do it today. But I personally believe that as I study the scriptures, one of the reasons that God can really do a lot that He wants to do is because the Holy Spirit is being grieved because of sin in the church. Sin brings a hindrance to the work of the Holy Spirit. It grieves the Holy Spirit of God. Why? Because He's a person. And so it's important that we understand that God desires to do whatever He wants to do, but He's looking for vessels that are open to be filled with the Holy Spirit and with power. There is no possible way any one of us here can ever stop smoking. If you have a problem with smoking, or you have a problem with drinking, or you have a problem with sin, there's no possible way you're ever really going to take care of those carnal things unless you're spirit filled. Unless you have the power of the Holy Spirit over your life. And unless, like Paul the Apostle in the book of Romans, unless you come to that place in the sixth chapter of the book of Romans and you reckon the old man to be dead. That is, you don't yield your body and your mind and your heart and your life any longer to sin. Why? Because now sin is dead in my life. Sin no longer is reigning over my life. It used to. Without question, it used to. I didn't even think about it. I just did it. But now that the Holy Spirit has come, and the Holy Spirit has been given to us, and He's here to convict the world of sin and of righteousness and of judgment, because who? The prince of this world is going to be judged, Satan. Of righteousness, because by faith I have come to believe in Jesus Christ. And again, convicting of sin. Why? Because sin is the major issue that hinders the work of God. As we begin to yield our bodies to God, as we begin to yield our minds to God, and our hands and our feet and our eyes and our ears, God desires to cleanse us and to wash us and to use us to the fullness. God is not looking for perfect people, if you think about that. Not perfect people, but imperfect people. People that are willing to count the cost.
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1: It's so neat because when you look at the life of the disciples, they were not perfect people. They were imperfect. They made mistakes. They sinned. Just like you and I. But I think that as we get closer to the coming of the Lord, if we don't have a revival, even within our own lives, then what is going to happen to the church? As the church begins to lose its power. Instead of gaining ground, we're losing ground today. God desires to fill. God desires to baptize. God desires to overflow your life with the Holy Spirit. And yet, let me take you back in some of the settings here that you would understand what God is trying to do even within this fellowship here at Calvary Chapel. Our desire is to wait upon God. Our desire is that as we study God's Word and we worship the Lord in song and in music, as we listen to the music and we participate in worshiping the Lord in music, that God would begin to touch some of your hearts physically, emotionally, spiritually. And that as God begins to do a tremendous work, that some of you would not only be baptized with the Holy Spirit, but you would be called to assist the Holy Spirit in the work that God intends to do in this world through your lives. When you go back into the Old Testament, the first time that God made the promise of a revival is in the book of Joel, chapter 2. He made the promise. The same promise that was fulfilled in Acts chapter 2 on the day of Pentecost, when the Holy Spirit came upon all 120 people. Turn with me to the book of Acts. Keep your finger here. Turn to the book of Acts for a moment here. I'm going to point out to you all those scriptures so you can take notes if you want to. In the book of Acts chapter 2, beginning with verse 1. In chapter 1, he's giving you the introduction and he's talking about how God wants to baptize you. And in chapter 1, in verse 4, he says, "And being assembled together with them, he commanded them not to depart from Jerusalem, but to wait for the promise of the Father, which he said, 'You have heard from me.' For John truly baptized you with water, but you shall be baptized with the Holy Spirit not many days from now." Does that mean that the disciples were not Christians? No, it doesn't mean that. They were Christians already. In the book of John's Gospel, the previous book, in chapter 20, verse 22, he says, "And when he had said this thing, he breathed on them and said to them, 'Receive you the Holy Spirit.'" At that particular moment, they were born again of the Holy Spirit. The with experience and in came upon them. And on the day of Pentecost, the promise was given to them to wait for the promise that was coming upon them. Why? Verse 8 of chapter 1 of Acts. But you shall receive dunamis power when the Holy Spirit has come upon you. There is the AP experience. And you shall be witnesses to me in Jerusalem, in Judea, in Samaria, and to the uttermost parts of the whole earth, or unto the end of the earth. You notice that the baptism of the Holy Spirit is for God to give you power to witness? So you can tell people about Jesus Christ. It is power to overcome sin. It is power to walk in the Spirit. It is power to walk in fellowship with God in unity to the Spirit of God. That's the promise that has been given to us. Right before I read chapter 2 and verse 1 of Acts, turn real quickly to Joel chapter 2. Going backwards in the Old Testament. Hosea and then the first book of the minor prophets, Hosea, and then it's Joel. Beginning with verse 28. Here is the promise 2,500 years before. He says, and it shall come to pass afterwards that I will pour out my spirit on all flesh, and your sons and your daughters shall prophesy, and your old men shall dream dreams, and your young men shall see visions, and also on my main servants and on your main servants will pour out my spirit in those days. And I will show you wonders in the heavens and the earth, blood and fire and pillar of smoke, and the sun shall be turned into darkness and the moon into blood before the coming of the great terrible day of the Lord. And it shall come to pass that whoever calls on the name of the Lord shall be saved. For Mount Zion and in Jerusalem there shall be deliverance. As the Lord had said, among the remnant whom the Lord calls. So God makes a promise that if there's going to be an outpouring of the Holy Spirit, not only on the day of Pentecost, but he says right before he comes again, he's going to pour out his Holy Spirit upon all flesh. That's what we have to start praying for. Now turn to Acts chapter 2 verse 1 and let's look at the promise fulfilled. Chapter 2 verse 1. And now when the day of Pentecost was fully come, they were all in one accord in one place. Notice that first of all, as they were in the upper room and Mary the mother of Jesus was with them, they were all sitting together. Notice there were no divisions, but they were all of one mind and one heart. I like that. There was unity among themselves. And they were just kind of kicking back, waiting upon the Holy Spirit to come. And then it says, and suddenly there came a sound from heaven as of a rushing mighty wind. And it filled the whole house where they were sitting. And then there appeared unto them divided tongues as of fire, and it set upon each of them. And they were all filled with the Holy Spirit, and they began to speak with other tongues as the Spirit gave them the utterance. Make a note on this. The word utterance there literally means the ability. The Spirit gave them the ability to speak. Okay? It wasn't a message in tongues. The Spirit gave the ability to speak through the Holy Spirit. Now, so you can understand, when they were baptized with the Holy Spirit, they spoke in tongues. And as 120 of them were speaking in tongues, at this particular time, during the time of Pentecost, or time of Passover, before Pentecost, 10 days later, what happened? There were over 2 million people in Jerusalem during Passover time. And they were there from all over the world. So when they were in the upper room and they were actually praying, all of a sudden people that were downstairs began to hear them speak in their own dialecta, in their own dialect. And it wasn't a message in tongues. But check this out. What they were saying was the wonderful praises and works of God. They were worshiping like a psalm to the Lord. It wasn't, thus saith the Lord, my little children. It wasn't nothing like that. Watch what the scripture says. Verse 5. And now there were dwelling in Jerusalem Jews, devout men from every nation under heaven. And when this sound happened, the multitude came together and were confused, because everyone heard them speaking in their own language or dialecta, in their own dialect. What did they hear? Here it is. And they were all amazed and marveled, saying one to another, "Look, are not all these Galileans who are speaking? How is it that we hear them each in their own dialecta, or their own dialect in which we were born?" And then he gives the cities that were actually represented there. And then verse 11, "And then Cretans and Arabs, we hear them," here it is, and I want you to underline this, "we hear them speak in our own tongues the wonderful works of God." Notice, it's not a message in tongues. There are no messages in tongues. It was the wonderful works of God. It was like a psalm. They were expressing their praise and their worship to God. And they heard them clearly without confusion, as they were honoring and praising the Lord.
0: Well, it's easy to get complacent in our faith and make compromises in our obedience to the Lord. So it's good to be reminded that He deserves our wholehearted devotion as we walk in the power of His Spirit. 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Now, with a final thought, here's Raul once again.
1: And check this out. Verse 12. "And so they were all amazed and perplexed, saying one to another, 'What could this mean?' Others were mocking and saying, 'These guys are a little tipsy, they're full of wine.' But what does Peter do? Peter stands up with the 11. He raises his voice and says unto them, 'Men of Judea and all of you who dwell in Jerusalem, let this be known to you and listen to my words, for these are not drunk as you suppose, since only it's 10 o'clock in the morning. But this is what was spoken by the prophet Joel.'" So what's going on? Prophecy is being fulfilled on the day of Pentecost. What's happening? The Holy Spirit is falling upon them, just as Jesus said it would happen. They're being baptized with the Holy Spirit. Then he reads off the same prophecy from the book of Joel, chapter 2, that we just read, in verses 15 all the way down to verse 21. You see? Now let me say that whenever God is doing something, and whenever there's an experience that you go through, like speaking in tongues or prophecy or a miracle or a wonder, you always have to back it up by the Word of God. And if you cannot back it up by the Word of God, then it's not a true experience. Remember that. Because that's what Peter did. For every experience we have in the Lord, You have to have scripture to back it up. That's what Peter did in this whole chapter. He did a whole exegesis on what happened and why it happened and how it was promised, not only by the Holy Spirit, but by Jesus himself. And this is what brought not only unity to the church, but this was the beginning and the birth of our Lord and Savior's church. This is the beginning of the birth of the church as the church begins to explode.
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16: You see, our Christian faith has sanctified every occupation. There isn't any difference between the secular and the sacred. There isn't any at all. The church should remember that Jesus was a preacher for 3 years, but a carpenter for at least 20. That sanctifies work. All of life is God's. All of it is for His glory.
17: Welcome to Grace to You with John MacArthur on WFIL AM 560. This week you'll probably spend more time on the job than at church, more hours at your work site than with your friends. In fact, in your lifetime, you may well spend more than 100,000 hours working. Well, since the Bible says you need to do everything to the glory of God, how can you make sure that your daily labor meets that requirement? John MacArthur is answering that question in his current study titled Wisdom for the Workplace. And today, John highlights the role that you and your church can play in motivating believers to faithful, diligent work. And with that lesson now, here is John MacArthur.
16: We're going to be looking at least initially at verses 6 through 15. A very, very interesting little section. In fact, quite unique in the New Testament. dealing with the subject of work. Work. In fact, I suppose I could title the message, Work, a Christian Duty. In spite of what most people might think, in spite of what most people might feel, work is one of the most honorable and noble things a Christian can do. In fact, in the very beginning, God established that man would earn his bread by the sweat of his brow, Genesis 3:19. Right after the fall, God said, you're going to work. You're going to work to earn your sustenance. On the other hand, Scripture has a lot to say about lazy people. Proverbs says, poor is he who works with a negligent hand. It also says, the soul of the lazy person craves but gets nothing. What should be the proper view of work? How are we to understand it as regards Christians? Is it a secular thing or is it a sacred thing? Well, if you go back into the history, say, of the Jews looked at work as a secular thing. The Jews didn't understand the sacred duty of work. They saw it merely as a common, menial, sort of human, second-class effort, whereas religious duties were first-class, sacred, divine, noble things. The Talmud, for example, has a very interesting prayer in it. The Talmud is a codification of Jewish tradition and law, and it has a very interesting prayer that was prayed by the scribes. Scribe, you remember, was a person who devoted his entire life to studying Scripture. That's all he did in his life, and he was supported by the Jewish community to do nothing.

to the pit of death pointlessly. So starting in verse 6, look what he says to them. Now we command you, brethren, in the name of our Lord Jesus Christ, that you keep aloof from every brother who leads a disorderly or unruly life, and in this context it means who won't work, and not according to the tradition which you receive from us. For you yourselves know how you ought to follow our example, because we didn't act in an undisciplined manner among you, nor did we eat anyone's bread without paying for it. But with labor and hardship, we kept working night and day so that we might not be a burden to any of you. Not because we do not have the right to this, but in order to offer ourselves as a model for you that you might follow our example. For even when we were with you, we used to give you this order: if anyone will not work, neither let him eat. For we hear that some among you are leading an undisciplined life, doing no work at all, but acting like busybodies. Now such persons we command and exhort in the Lord Jesus Christ to work in quiet fashion and eat their own bread. But as for you, brethren, do not grow weary of doing good. And if anyone doesn't obey our instruction in this letter, take special note of that man and do not associate with him, so that he may be put to shame. And yet do not regard him as an enemy, but admonish him as a brother. Now it becomes obvious that there's some people living an unruly, undisciplined, disorderly life, and what it comes down to is they're not working. And they're meddling, busybodies, fussing around and not working, and then casting themselves on everybody else to have their food need met. And the apostle is directing this passage at these people who won't work. It is a very unique passage, directed for folks and for the church in which folks exist who will not work. You see, our Christian faith has sanctified every occupation. There isn't any difference between the secular and the sacred. There isn't any at all. The church should remember that Jesus was a preacher for 3 years, but a carpenter for at least 20. That sanctifies work. All of life is God's. All of it is for His glory. Your job is not a secular job. It is a spiritual duty. You are serving the Lord. You say, you mean to tell me that what I do is as important before God as what you do? Yes. You say, you mean washing dishes in my house as unto the Lord is the same as you preaching as unto the Lord? Yes. Not in its impact for evangelism on men, not in its certain instructiveness in regards to Scripture. Not before men is it necessarily the same in kind, but before God it is the same, for it is your service rendered to His glory. That's the point, and the Thessalonians didn't grasp it. Now, frankly, they should have. I mean, go back to 1 Thessalonians for a moment, chapter 4. 1 Thessalonians chapter 4 and verse 10, at the very end of verse 10, he says, "We urge you, brethren, to excel still more. You're doing well, but you need to do better." And then in verse 11, he says, "Why? Make it your ambition to lead a quiet life. Quit running around all over the place. Settle down. Attend to your own business. Stay out of other people's business. And work with your hands." Now, what he's talking about here is work. In verse 12, he says, "So that you may behave properly toward outsiders and not be in any need." Work. Don't be a meddler. Don't be a busybody. Don't be fussing around with other people's business. Get your life ordered. Get it brought into control. Attend to your own business and do your own work so that, verse 12, you don't have any needs. That is very important to the unity of the church. And it is important to see your work as honoring to God. So he says that in 1 Thessalonians 4. So he's already told this to them. But would you notice what else he says at the end of verse 11? "Just as we commanded you." So in the first letter, this isn't the first time they've heard this. When he was there, he must have confronted it and commanded them about it. When he came into town and he founded the church, obviously it was a problem from the beginning, which leads me to think that they carried in this Gentile free man mentality and then somehow compounded it by the anticipation of the return of Christ. It's beneath me and it's not the priority as we're near the return of Christ. And Paul had instructed them when he was there, work, go to work. This is
a command from God. They apparently didn't obey it. And now, a few weeks later, he

0: writes this letter back, 1 Thessalonians, and he says again, you must do this as we commanded you. Now you come to 2 Thessalonians, and he has to repeat it a third time. Because apparently they are stubborn. They are obstinate. And they're not about to go to work. It doesn't seem to matter what he says. They're not going to work. This kind of stubbornness needs to be dealt with. And so as he writes here, he writes in a disciplinary way. Verse 6 is really discipline. He is commanding the church to keep aloof from these people who won't work. You say, well, now, wait a minute. Doesn't the Scripture tell us we're to help those people who are poor? Again, I say to you, people who would work but can't find work, people who would work but don't have the physical ability to work, people who are ill and can't do their work, their needs must be met. He's not talking about those kinds of people. He's talking about able-bodied people with opportunity. Paul lays out in verses 6 to 15 six incentives to go to work, six motivations, six compulsions to get these believers who won't work to go to work. Here are the six. Disfellowship, example, survival, harmony, shame, and love. Disfellowship, example, survival, harmony, shame, and love. First one, incentive number one, disfellowship. Verse 6. Now we command you, brethren, in the name of our Lord Jesus Christ, that you keep aloof from every brother who leads an unruly life, and the obvious interpretation of that is they don't work, and therefore they're these busybodies all over the place, and not according to the tradition which you received from us. Now the verse is very strong, and what it calls for is the church to separate itself from these Christians who won't work. Separate yourself from them. This is tough. If they're the lazy ones who won't work just because they're lazy, they depend on these people. If they're the people who have this sort of noble view that they should be studying the Bible and evangelizing and therefore they won't work, they're going to be expecting these people to look at them as if they're heroes and support them. And what he says is, cut yourself off. That verb, keep aloof, is a very unusual word, and it was used in secular Greek to speak of furling the sails. You unfurl the sail, you open it up. You furl it, you roll it back in. Pull yourselves in from them. It came to mean that, and it is a good translation in the NAS. Keep aloof, keep your distance, keep separate. And the words are very strong. He's not saying, you know, it might be a really good strategy if you guys just kind of cut them off a little bit so they can feel the alienation and isolation. No, no, he doesn't say it's a good idea. In verse 6, he says, we command you. And he uses a military term. If there is somebody who doesn't work, we command you. And here he's sort of scooping up Silas and Timothy with himself, as noted in the first verse of the first chapter. They were there when he wrote. We command you, brethren. And then he adds another heavy duty shot to this, in the name of our Lord Jesus Christ, the full name of the Lord, the Son of God, saying, I am standing on Christ's authority in the name of the Lord Jesus Christ, consistent with his person and work and will, the will of the sovereign Lord. We give you a military command not to be disobeyed that carries all the authority of the living Lord Jesus Christ in it. And we tell you, keep separate from these people. It's very stern. Cut them off. Disfellowship. I mean, I told you once when I was there, and I told you again, and now it's discipline time. And he says, I want drastic action. I want you to cut yourselves off from them. I want you to alienate yourself. Keep aloof from, notice this, comprehensive, every brother who leads an unruly, that's an out-of-step life, disorderly, ataktos in Greek. It's a military term, means you're out of rank, out of line, out of order. And what was their out of order behavior? Laziness. They were loafers. And it was flagrant because they'd been told. And I have given you what he calls at the end of verse 6, the tradition which you received from us. Tradition simply being a term to sum up apostolic teaching. You've got some people who won't take this. So if they haven't received this tradition that we gave about work, separate from them. Separate from them. No more Lord's table, no more worship, no more home Bible study, no more fellowship, separate. To fit this into Matthew 18, the pattern of discipline, this would be the third step. Matthew 18, 15 says, if your brother sins, go to him. If he repents, you've gained your brother. That's step one. One to one. You go to the person who sins. If he doesn't, step two, take two or three witnesses with you. Go to him, confront him again, hoping he'll repent. If he doesn't, tell the church. Step three. Step three is to tell the church. What does the church do? Separate. Alienate. Still step three. Look down at verse 15. Step four, treat him like a tax collector and a pagan. This isn't step four, because in verse 15, you admonish him as a what? As a brother. He's still in the fellowship. But the whole church is going to cut him off from normal life in the church and only confront him about his sin. Or her, if it happens to be a lazy woman. So he's saying, you're at step three, really. It's time for you to cut these people off from the life of the church if they don't obey. Cut them off from fellowship, disfellowship them, and when you see them, warn them, admonish them as brothers to repent. And then, of course, if they don't hear that, if they don't respond to this, then you go to step four, which is to treat them like a pagan and a tax collector and alienate them altogether and turn them over to the Lord. Disfellowship. You don't work? Make them feel it. Make them feel the alienation. Serious issue with him. He commands it. He commands it with all the authority of the Lord Jesus Christ. And he says, I'm commanding you to stay away from these people so they feel the pain of alienation when they don't work. God is serious about work. It is a means by which man does an honorable task to the glory of God and the benefit of his fellow man. Now, since normal true believers are going to cherish the fellowship, this kind of command to the rest of the congregation to disfellowship them should effect a change. It should be enough pain to make them say, I think I better get a job. I think I better go to work. God wants us to obey that command. I don't care how close we are to the second coming of Christ. There's no premium on indolence and laziness. We don't know when he's coming. I don't care how serious you might be about Bible study. You can't be off in a corner studying the Bible to your own pleasure and having other people feed you and provide your sustenance. You earn your bread by the sweat of your brow. So the scripture says work. It's honorable. And there's no such thing as a secular job. It's all sacred because you do it to the Lord, to his glory, to his honor, and for the benefit of mankind. And if you don't do it, and the church has gone to you once like Paul did, and gone to you twice like Paul did, it's now time for the third step, which is tell the whole church to cut them off. No more fellowship. That's serious. Well, there are five more incentives that are absolutely amazingly practical. We'll have to wait till next time to see those. Father, thank you for this wonderful little section of Scripture which reminds us of the happy privilege and duty of work and gives us clear understanding that there's no secular sacred dichotomy, but whatever we really do to your glory. Father, thank you for reminding us that we're not to be unnecessarily a burden on your people. We're to work and provide for our own needs, because this is honorable, because this is right, because you've equipped us to do that, because it's a good testimony. We thank you too, Father, that for those in our fellowship who would work but can't, either because there's no opportunity for them at all to do anything, or there's no ability there, or there's illness. Lord, thank you that we can help meet their needs, and we do that joyfully. We thank you for the special joy of Christian fellowship. Thank you for the fact that we have each other and that we're so rich because we do. We certainly would never want to be in a situation where we were cut off from each other because we wouldn't work. I thank you too, Lord, for the fact that you allow us to work for many years, and because we have much provision by your grace, there comes a time when we no longer need to work the way we once did, but we can then do things in ministry and never be a burden to your church because we have provision that you have granted us through the years of our labors. Give us the sense of the honorable character of work and help us to even go there tomorrow as we do the tasks around us, whether it be at home or whether it be at a job somewhere, with a new commitment that this is a sacred task we do and one that brings you glory and honor and helps others. And no matter how urgent might be the spiritual thing, help us to do our work for which you have given us the ability and the opportunity, and to do it heartily as unto you. We thank you for that privilege which keeps our otherwise sinful lives occupied. In Christ's name, amen.
1: 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Today we continued John's practical study called Wisdom for the Workplace. Now, friend, even though John preached these messages decades ago, they apply to your situation today. The timeless content of this series illustrates why Grace to You teaches God's Word. No matter the topic, no matter the circumstance, Scripture applies. Here's what John had to say about that.
2: The messages that we play on the radio and that we make available on downloads could have been preached any time. They are valid. They are relevant. They are current. They are up to the moment because the Word of God is alive and powerful, sharper than any two-edged sword. This ancient book, the Bible, this ancient book speaks to every soul in every culture, in every country, in every age. It never, ever becomes obsolete. In fact, Jesus said it would ride on when the entire universe is destroyed, the Word of God will last eternally, eternally. That's why we teach the Bible. It is amazing to me that people all over the planet on a daily basis are connecting with the teaching of the Ministry of Grace to You, either in radio downloads or some other way. And here is this body of material that's basically been taught over the last 40 years, but it's dealing with an ancient document, and it is amazingly, startlingly, powerfully relevant to every life. I want to say thank you to you who are supporters of Grace to You. We couldn't do this without you. The Word of God goes on the wings of your prayers and your gifts. And look, we're content with whatever God gives. Whatever God gives, that's going to define the extent of this ministry. So thank you for standing with us and unleashing God's truth one verse at a time.
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13: The French have a saying that puts the blame squarely where it belongs. They say, when a secret is revealed, it is the fault of the man who confided it. Did you get that? If someone tells one of your secrets, don't blame the person who spilled the beans. Blame yourself. The Bible also has a saying about secrets. Proverbs 25, verse 9 says, "Debate your case with your neighbor and do not disclose the secret to another." That is, if you have something important to say, tell it only to the person it involves and no one else. Do not tell sensitive information to insensitive people. 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

Welcome to Let's Talk About Jesus with your host, Wayne Monblow. We invite you to join us today as Wayne teaches, counsels, and leads us in a fellowship of God's love. Let's Talk About Jesus is an outreach of Loving Grace Ministries. With headquarters in northern New Jersey, Loving Grace Ministries is dedicated to ministering the compassion, grace, and unconditional love of Jesus Christ for all people. We pray you will be uplifted and renewed by today's program as you take this time to behold God's love for you. And now, Wayne Monblow.

Our Father in heaven, Abba, hallowed be thy name, Lord God. We're praising you right now in this new day of new life in Jesus Christ through the Spirit of your Son. We say with gratitude and love, Abba, Father, thank you for this new day of new life. May we all bless you, praise you, walk in the light of your countenance. May we be overwhelmed by your grace and goodness to the point that we are so attached to you that you are the desire of our heart, our eyes, our mind. Indeed, our interior new being is all towards you, Lord God. May we allow that to be first in our lives so that we might truly walk in your Spirit, eyes upon Christ, in the yoke with Jesus, hearing your voice, abiding with you, walking in the light of your countenance, sprinkled with the blood of the new covenant, obeying your great commandment to love you with all of our heart, soul, mind, and strength. May that sound entirely good, wholesome, holy, simple, true, pure, to the point for every believer today, that you might be exalted, Abba Father, in the name of Jesus Christ, over your own and to this world. I pray that this day's service minister your life to all listening in. I pray that all will have the grace to respond to your goodness. May Christians respond to your goodness and be more filled with Christ. May those who don't know you respond to your goodness and draw near to Christ for life, for salvation, for peace, for wholeness, holiness, sanctification, blessing, covering. Your attributes are vast, Lord God. Who can number them all? And yet we're so blessed to stand in your presence and thank you for who you are, for what you've accomplished. It's renewing, God. May each and every one listening in today be renewed in your own divine goodness. And we thank you. Just to be here right now, Lord, to me is a sign of your goodness. And I praise you, I bless you, and I ask these things in Jesus' name. Amen. Amen. The Lord bless you and welcome to this day's edition of Let's Talk About Jesus. I am Wayne Monblow, your host, and as always, you could probably say it with me, it's a privilege to be here with you. And you know what? It surely is. Hallelujah. In the past recent history of Let's Talk About Jesus, I've been sharing with you some messages on God is good. And I have two more messages to share with you. This is in its entirety. It's a seven-message series available on three compact discs or cassette tapes. It's if anybody is interested in sending for this series, it's $15 for the CDs or cassettes plus shipping. I'll be sharing our phone number in a few minutes. Hallelujah. And today I have two messages to share with you about God is good. I hope that you can endure these. I mean, who wouldn't be blessed as a child of God to receive some truth about the goodness of God? That's just like, it might be a poor analogy, but it's the one in my mind right now. That's just like cleaning the windshield of your car. You're just going to see more clearly, more purely, more truly, more freely, more lovingly as you behold the goodness of God. It does have a way of pointing us in the right direction. So the first message I would like to share with you today, it's a scripture, and it says this, "For you, O Lord, are good. Let the redeemed of the Lord say so." Do you believe God's good? Are you redeemed? Well, then say so. And you might, well, what's that going to do? I don't know. I think that there's just a good opportunity for you to share the goodness of God with someone else, and they might be touched. Kind of goes like that, doesn't it? Somebody shared with the gospel with me, and praise the Lord, I received Christ and was able to get a front row seat to the goodness of God. Hallelujah. And then the second message I'll share with you in this hour, message number 5 in the series, is titled this, "The Fruit of the Spirit and of the Light is Goodness." And we'll be in the New Testament for that, so God bless you. I pray that you see the goodness of God throughout the Old and the New Testament. I pray you see the goodness of God throughout the Old and the New of your life. Hallelujah. So that you might be loving to the Lord.
He loved you out of sin into life, so why not even be closer now? Amen. So, hallelujah. God is good. As we say, God is good all the time. All the time, God is good. And we can say that. And it's true, right? But I'm hoping that you'll just know that. You know, Peter once said to Jesus, we have believed and we have come to know. I hope that you'll know the goodness of God more than you know yourself. Hallelujah. Because you know what? Guess where your new self is? In the goodness of God. Well, it's not in the badness of God. Hallelujah. Hallelujah. So God bless you. I pray that you'll be greatly enriched in these messages. Amen. And I'm going to share one with you now, and then I'll be back in between the two messages and just share with you quickly our phone number and our web address and our mailing address for anyone who would be blessed to support this ongoing work of Let's Talk About Jesus or to order this series, God is Good. So right now, let me share with you the fourth message in the seven-message series, and this is from the Scriptures. For you, O Lord, are good. Let the redeemed of the Lord say so. May God bless and quicken this word to you right now in Jesus' precious name. So, my brothers and sisters, I've been sharing this week and blessed you on the theme of God is good. And we very often will say God is good. We'll say all the time, and we'll say all the time God is good. And that's a lovely confession. It really is. This is kind of putting meat on those bones. You know, this is just giving you a wealth of scriptures indicating the same. And I hope the insights shared along with the scriptures are a spirit and life to you and an encouragement to you in Jesus' name. So where I'd like to begin today is with the priestly book of Ezra. I really do advocate that when you study Ezra, to take Ezra and Nehemiah together, because they are written side by side. Ezra was the priest. Nehemiah was the governor of the people of Israel returning from captivity in Babylon to Jerusalem. And so there's this, and it's really great studying Ezra and Nehemiah together. There's lots of insights you can take by studying them together. Many people also, by the way, think that Ezra was the author of the book of 1st and 2nd Chronicles. I'm told that the end of Chronicles is identical with the opening of Ezra. They can't say for sure, but there are many people that lean in that direction. But let me also share this, that the events in the life of Ezra are about 500 plus years after King David. And I'm just saying that right now. You'll see the reason why I'm saying that in a moment, okay? So, here's what's happening in the book of Ezra. The temple restoration begins, finally. Remember where people were trying to keep the walls from Jerusalem being rebuilt, and wasn't it Sanballat and some other one were trying to get Nehemiah to come on down to the plain to talk to them? And I love his response, can't do it. I'm too busy rebuilding the walls. You know, that's just such a great focus. Can't come down and argue with you about this and that. I'm too busy serving the Lord and following his will. That's a good focus all by itself. At any rate, so there's this point in time when the builders have laid the foundation of the temple of the Lord in this rebuilding of Jerusalem. I just want to share with you two verses. And again, remember, the theme I'm sharing this week is God is good. And yes, he is. And we all say he is. I'm just giving you a wealth of scripture that can be, you know, once you learn these things and highlight them, then there they are for you forever for the rest of your life to bless you and fortify you and remind you and give you wisdom about how good God is. So let me just share this. This is from Ezra chapter 3, just verses 10 and 11. Okay. So verse 10 says, now when the builders had laid the foundation of the temple of the Lord, the priests, you know how I am about the priesthood. I hope you know how I am about the priesthood. If you study the whole entire Old Testament, you know, without micro studying one particular thing, but getting the overview of everything, it's unmistakable that God gauged the faithfulness of his people on these two things, fealty to the covenant
and to the temple, to the priesthood. Those two things. When the people were lapsing in those two things, God was disappointed, would have a case with his people, or would even say, with this generation, I was not pleased. And out of those things actually came the prophecy of a new covenant, of which, of course, is our Savior Jesus Christ. His blood is new covenant blood. He's the priest, the high priest of this new covenant. He was raised from the dead by God the Father through the blood of the eternal covenant. This is all clearly stated truth for the body of Christ to know and assimilate and be graced with. However, for whatever the reason is, and the reality is, doesn't seem to me anyway, in my lifetime, to be too many believers tuned into the fact that we live in a new covenant, and we are God's present-day kingdom of priests. Now, the Bible clearly states and teaches both things, and the only verse I've ever found about why believers don't see it is in 2 Corinthians chapter 4 and chapter 3. Chapter 3 says, to this day a veil lies over their hearts whenever the old covenant is read. The veil is removed in Jesus Christ. And also in 2 Corinthians chapter 4, where Satan has blinded the eyes of the unbelieving that they wouldn't see these things. So all I know is Satan is out to suppress the truth of the new covenant and the priesthood from God's people. And that seems to be, that's always been his tactic with God's people, old covenant and new covenant. That's consistent throughout the whole Bible. So at any rate, back to this now. So in Ezra chapter 3, verse 10, now when the builders had laid the foundation of the temple of the Lord, the priests stood in their apparel with trumpets, and the Levites, the son of Asaph, with cymbals to praise the Lord. Here's what I want you to key into now. According to the directions of King David of Israel. So according to directions that David wrote more than 500 years ago, Ezra is keeping faithful with right now. And what was that? So according to the direction of King David of Israel, they sang, praising and giving thanks to the Lord, saying, for he is good, for his loving kindness is upon Israel forever. And all the people shouted with a great shout when they praised the Lord, because the foundation of the Lord was laid. If you go into Chronicles, David assigned people to praise God before and during the bringing of the ark into the city. David designated people to praise God perpetually in the tabernacle. And David's will that was left that Solomon continued in was that there would always be ministering unto the Lord in the presence of God. See, ministering unto the Lord is highly and exclusively and 100% God-honoring. It's got nothing to do with being approved by men. It's got everything to do with saying yes to God and serving him in spirit and truth and simply being what he has called us to be. And then it's only a fountain of life for you. So just, and what was the designation? To give thanks to the Lord, for he is good. God is good. God is good. David left instructions that this should be in perpetuity. Ezra picks up that mantle half a millennia later and is faithful in that. And guess what? All the people shouted with a great shout when they praised the Lord. So that's just how good God is, and that's how David felt about it. So now I'd like to share with you some more from the Psalms and you move through some things. And like I say, wind up in the New Testament. Here's a verse I love, and I want to share with you. This is from Psalm 73. It's the last verse in Psalm 73. May you be blessed in this one. But as for me, the nearness of God is my good. I have made the Lord God my refuge, that I may tell of all your works. You know how you and I can tell of all God's works? If we're just phoning it in with head knowledge from a Bible study, okay, I'm sure that that can edify to a certain degree. But there's no substitute for actually being near God, in the refuge with him. That's where you get the information and the inspiration and the anointing to tell of all your works. As for me, the nearness of God is my good. Nobody made that decision for me. I made that decision for myself. I'm in full agreement with the scriptures. As for me, I have actually come to know, and I'm utterly convinced that the nearness of God is my good.
So any type of this, I'm always encountering separated Christian thinking. You know, it's all of our theology with a little footnote to the presence of God, or people wondering about when it fell at this time and that time. So, and whereas we could be intimately acquainted in ways that we don't even yet know. So I would like each of you to be benefited from this verse and let it become real in your own life. But as for me, the nearness of God is my good. I have made the Lord God my refuge, that I may tell of all of your works. I can tell you personally that in this greatest time of challenge in my life, it is the word of God that is strengthening me. It is the joy of the Lord that is my strength. It definitely is the nearness of God that is my good. He is the glory and the lifter of my head. And he's better than ever. And I am glad to be knowing these things and have known them for decades so that they can come to the foreground and be my help in my time of trouble. God is a very present help in time of trouble. I'd like to share this with you. This is a prayer of David that's in Psalm 86, verses 4 and 5. Make glad the soul of your servant, for to you, O Lord, I lift up my soul. For you, Lord, are good and ready to forgive and abundant in loving kindness to all who call upon you. I hope you know that for sure for yourself. May glad the soul of your servant, for to you, O Lord, I lift up my soul. For you, Lord, are good and ready to forgive and abundant in loving kindness to all who call upon you. The goodness of God is not a declaration in one or two places. The goodness of God is consistently held up throughout the Word of God. And we are the beneficiaries as we know these things. And that's one of the purposes in this sharing of this service with you, the series, The Sweet God is Good, because I'm sharing with you dozens of scriptures throughout the series on this theme. Here again, another great portion that I have yet shared. This is from Psalm 92. I'd like to share with you the first four verses. Well, here we go. It is good to give thanks to the Lord and to sing praises to your name, O Most High. See, David is addressing himself to his king at this point. It is good to give thanks to the Lord and to sing praises to your name, O Most High. You know, that's just something I learned or received from the Holy Spirit, from the scriptures in worship music years and years ago. You know, I love worship music. I think anybody would know, Wayne, gee, we didn't know that about you. I know you know that about me. I love worship music. However, there's one thing that that I've, just in my own sensitivities, I've been aware of. It's not a problem. It's okay. But I've witnessed. It's like a lot of worship songs are almost written in the third person rather than the first person. It's like we're gathering together and singing that the Lord is good. But to me, there's a distinction, and to me, it's not a small one. There's a distinction about singing about the goodness of the Lord and singing directly to the Lord about his goodness. When I'm in the presence of God, I don't need to tell God that people say he's good. I am confessing personally to God, you are good. So I just learned to incorporate that into the worship songs, many that I have written. I'm singing first personally to God. I'm not singing about God as if he's somewhere else. I'm singing to the Lord as if the nearness of God is my good. And I've practiced that for decades also, and it's highly helpful. It's been highly helpful to me. I'm passing on a lot of things to you that have been highly helpful to me and have been proving themselves a great service to me in this time in my life and in this time in this ministry. You know, you practice these things on a regular basis, and they just show themselves to you in a time of trouble. God is very present help in time of trouble.
And I realize many people feel, you know, God, where are you? And believe me, you don't have any judgment from me. You have 100% empathy from me. I have been there. I've tasted that. I know exactly what that's like. You have only my compassion, my understanding. Nevertheless, I would say it is a good thing to know these things. It's a good thing to not say, where are you, God? It's a better thing to say, you are here, O God, to affirm his presence instead of questioning that. I'm just telling you, it's just, you can bypass a lot by entering right into the presence of God. Your nearness, O God, is my good. Anyway, back to Psalm 92 here. It is good to give thanks to the Lord and to sing praises to your name, O Most High, to declare your loving kindness in the morning and your faithfulness by night with the 10-stringed lute and with the harp. Well, with me, it's usually with a 6-string guitar. It used to be a 12-string guitar. To declare your loving kindness in the morning and your faithfulness by night with the 10-stringed lute and with the harp, with resounding music upon the lyre. For you, O Lord, have made me glad by what you have done. I will sing for joy at the work of your hands. You see how this is addressed directly to the Lord. And starts out with, it's good to give thanks to the Lord. Well, it's good to give thanks to the Lord because he is good. Amen. Here's another one, a portion of scripture that's perhaps be a little bit more well-known to people. And let me begin here. Psalm 103. I bet many of you know this one and are blessed by this. Bless the Lord, O my soul, and all that is within me. Bless his holy name. Bless the Lord, O my soul, and forget none of his benefits. I can tell you how to forget none of his benefits. Thank him for his benefits every day. You won't forget them. The list will only grow. You won't have to scramble to find one to thank him for. You'll have a volume and a list never ending. Truly. So, bless the Lord, O my soul, and all that is within me. Bless his holy name. Bless the Lord, O my soul, and forget none of his benefits. Now, I've read this many times. You know, any time that you read and study scriptures, there's just no end. There's no end to the spirit and life God can give you from the Word of God. There's just, you know, anyone that says, well, I read the Bible, it's like, well, then I think you missed the point of it, didn't you? Because this is a never-ending story. It's God's book of wisdom and life. All the words of Jesus are wisdom and life. And if you think a one-time read-through does it, it's like my first read-through was just a scratching of the surface, and I've spent the 45 years after that never stopping. And guess what? Never learning. I mean, his mercies are new every morning, just like you and I are new every morning. The scripture that blessed you yesterday profoundly could bless you all over again with new insight today, because you're new in the moment, the Word is new in the moment, the Holy Spirit is with you in the moment, and so the ability to give insight is also new and fresh in the moment, if you approach it that way. It's just true. I'm telling you this. So anyway, getting back to a good way to look at this. So we say, bless the Lord, O my soul, and forget none of his benefits. Who pardons all your iniquities? Who heals all your diseases? Who redeems your life from the pit? Who crowns you with loving kindness and compassion? Who satisfies your years with good things so that your youth is renewed like the eagle? So those are beautiful declarations. But I was reading this once, and the Holy Spirit gave me a new take on the situation. I'm just going to share it with you. It's not that what I just said is truth, but look at it this way. Look at each of these things as a question for you to answer. Who pardons all your iniquities? I hope your answer is Jesus Christ. Who heals all your diseases? I hope your answer is Jesus Christ. Who redeems your life from the pit? I hope your answer is Jesus Christ. Who crowns you with loving kindness and compassion? I hope your answer is Jesus Christ. Who satisfies your years with good things so that your youth is renewed like the eagle? I hope your answer is Jesus Christ. So you can look at it this way. Who does these things for you? Jesus. Who does this for you? Jesus. Who did that for you? Jesus. So that's how we are blessing the Lord, O my soul, with all that is within me.
bless his holy name, and forget none of his benefits. And this is just a partial list of his benefits. But how do we conclude? Who satisfies your years with good things? And why would God satisfy your years with good things except that his own nature is good? His own nature is good. Well, I see. I'm telling you, friends, when I get into sharing with the scriptures, the time flies by. I see that definitely we've got another message coming up in this series. But anyway, let me continue on right now. Psalm 106. Now, I was making this point yesterday, but it's just consistent throughout the scriptures. I shared it with you from Psalm 136. I shared it with you from Psalm 118. And then we have this again at the beginning of Psalm 106, which is this: Praise the Lord. O give thanks to the Lord, for he is good, for his loving kindness is everlasting. Just that is just consistent throughout the Psalms. And if I might just share with the very next Psalm, Psalm 107, verse 1. O give thanks to the Lord, for he is good, for his loving kindness is everlasting. But let me just share Psalm 107, verses 1 through 9. O give thanks to the Lord, for he is good, for his loving kindness is everlasting. Let the redeemed of the Lord say so. Will you say so? Are you the redeemed of the Lord? Well, will you say, O give thanks to the Lord, for he is good, for his loving kindness is everlasting? Let the redeemed of the Lord say so, whom he has redeemed from the hand of the adversary and gathered from the lands, from the east and from the west, from the north and from the south. They wandered in the wilderness, in a desert region. They did not find a way to an inhabited city. They were hungry and thirsty. Their soul fainted within them. Then they cried out to the Lord in their trouble. He delivered them out of their distresses. He led them also by a straight way to go to an inhabited city. Let them give thanks to the Lord for his loving kindness and for his wonders to the Son of Man, for he satisfied the thirsty soul and the hungry soul. He is filled with what is good. And how did we start? Oh, give thanks to the Lord, for he is good. Well, when he fills, if he is good, and he is, and if he fills us with himself, as he does, he fills us with what is good, because he is good. Amen. And then I think I have time to share this one too. I have a song, a worship song I actually wrote a while back and finally have a recording of just this year of Psalm 135 of these three verses, first three verses. But anyway, Psalm 135 verses 1 through 3. Praise the Lord. Praise the name of the Lord. Praise him, O servants of the Lord. You who stand in the house of the Lord, there is a connection with all of these confessions of goodness, with being in the refuge of God or being in the inner courts with God. Being a priest unto the Lord is where you can taste and see that the Lord is good. How blessed is the man who's taken refuge in him. That's a consistent theme through all of this, by the way. So praise the Lord, praise the name of the Lord, praise him, O servants of the Lord. You who stand in the house of the Lord, in the courts of the house of our God, praise the Lord. For the Lord is good. Sing praises to his name, for it is lovely. It's lovely to sing praises to the Lord, for he is good. It is. All right, one more right now. Also from the Psalms. And so I hope that you're taking all of this down, because I am loading your quiver with arrows filled with God's goodness with all of these scriptures, totally and only to benefit you in the knowledge and experience of the same, that God is good. He happens to be good. We know that. So this is something also beautiful, another Psalm of David, so a good way to conclude today. Psalm 145, just verses 8 and 9. The Lord is gracious and merciful, slow to anger, great in loving kindness. The Lord is good to all, and his mercies are over all his works. So, the Lord is good to all, but like David said in Psalm 34, the humble shall hear it and rejoice. The Lord is good to all. Some don't see it, some don't believe it, some doubt it, some can't get over their image of themselves to receive it. The enemy will use any weakness in our armor
to try to penetrate through and have us disbelieving the goodness of God. That's why we need to stand with the whole armor of God and stand our ground. Know who we are. Know who's clothed us. Know who saved us. Know the nature of our God. He happens to be good. He happens to be good to everybody. Not everybody sees it, but he gives everybody this opportunity to respond to live within, to learn of, to taste and see. The Lord is good. Amen. I still do have more to share on this theme. What a surprise that I have not finished this theme of God is good. Amen, my friend. What a surprise. Amen. Hallelujah. Well, hallelujah indeed. I pray that you've enjoyed this message. Let it the redeemed of the Lord say so, that the Lord is good. That's you and I. We should be saying that God is good all the time. Who are we witnessing to? Well, if it's just you and the Lord, you're confessing God's goodness, you're realizing God is good, and in the confession of God's goodness, you're drawn near to the same. And so you can taste and see that the Lord is good while you're so close confessing his goodness. Builds you up. And how about letting the whole world know that God is good? You think that might help? Well, does it help you? Yes. Hallelujah. I have another message coming up soon, and I would like to share with you between these two messages our phone number and web address and our mailing address. In case anybody would share a gift to support this ongoing ministry of Let's Talk About Jesus, or in case anybody would say, you know what, this sounds like a good series, think I'd like to order that. Hear these messages again, get my new self saturated in the goodness of God, and then look for an opportunity to share these messages with others who might also be needing a boost in the reality of

worry about becoming a monthly partner allows this ministry continuation, that we might make Jesus Christ known to his own and to this world. Hallelujah. Always, always fixing our eyes upon Jesus. Always filled with the Holy Spirit of God. Always learning and growing of Jesus Christ. Growing in the grace and in the knowledge of Jesus Christ. John says in John chapter 1, of his fullness we have all received. So make sure you're receiving his fullness. And his fullness is good. Hallelujah. So once again, our phone number for your greatly appreciated gift of support, Order of the God is Good series, order inquiry about monthly partnership, is 1-800-480-1638. 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Thank you so much. 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And our mailing address is Let's Talk About Jesus, P.O. 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And our zip code is 07848. That's Let's Talk About Jesus, P.O. 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And the address is Let's Talk About Jesus, Post Office Box 500, Lafayette, New Jersey. And our zip code is 07848. And now let's return for another message in our series, God is Good. May the Lord bless you with this word now. Hallelujah. So in the past week, I've been sharing this series, God is Good, and He's so good. I've been sharing so many scriptures about God being good. And I would like to just bring things up to where we are in the New Testament now. I've been predominantly with the Psalms. I mean, there's just a treasure trove there. They help me so much. I mean, I've been in the Psalms a lot with God is Our Strength. I hope that you've enjoyed that series. Serving in the Newness of Spirit. Hope that you enjoyed that series. God is Good. Hope that He's blessing you through all of these things. So I'd like to bring things up to the present time. Now, we are so blessed in these days to be able to confess, as David did, you know, as for thee, the nearness of God is my good. Amen. And yet, now we have, because of the mystery of the gospel in the new covenant, we have the reality within us of Christ in us, our hope of glory. Jesus Christ lives within us right now. Paul writes in 2 Corinthians chapter 12, test yourselves to see whether you're in the faith. And the test is Christ in you? So you either make that affirmation, yes, He is, and then start acting upon the affirmation. That's the only way you're going to grow. Or if you say, no, He's not in me, then Paul says, well, then you failed the test. So, you know, take the proper steps to make sure that Jesus Christ is within you and you are aware of that. I mean, because if you say, well, I've received Him as Savior, Wayne, but I really, you think He's really in me? I thought He's, you know, don't we pray our Father who art in heaven? Well, yes, we do. He is there and He is in us. How's He able to do it? That's why He's the Lord. And He says, obviously, I'm here in a chair right now in a microphone. Well, I'm also simultaneously seated with Christ in heavenly places because the Word of God says that I am. How do we access that? I've shared it repeatedly. God who said, let there be light, is the one who is shown in our hearts to give a light in our hearts. The light of the knowledge. It's a knowledge light in our hearts. The light of the knowledge of the glory of God. It's a knowledge light of where God's glory is right now in our hearts. It's the light of the knowledge of the glory of God in the face of Jesus Christ. Well, what's the face of Jesus Christ doing in us that God is shining His light on that we might know? What, do you think that He's just sending an image from space? No, it's Christ in us, our hope of glory. The Spirit of God within us. This is
This is the area for you and I to be growing.

0: in. So anyway, before I set up a sometimes my introductions are longer than the time allotted to me. So let me get right into this. I just wanted to start here in Galatians chapter 5 as Paul is talking about the fruit of the Holy Spirit. And everything in Paul is telling, walk by the Spirit, you won't carry out the desires of the flesh. If you're led by the Spirit, you're not under the law. And so the fruit of the Spirit, Galatians 5:22, the fruit of the Spirit is love, joy, peace, patience, kindness, goodness, faithfulness, gentleness, self-control. I remember once as a baby Christian, you know, maybe I'd been saved for a year or two. And once I got confronted by the Lord, and it was something like this. It was kind of like this. It was like a conviction of the Holy Spirit. You know, the Holy Spirit convicts us not to chase us away from God, but to convicts us to draw us to the Lord so that we might be just that much more closely aligned to our Abba Father and not allowing error to creep in. One time I got convicted by the Lord because, you know, I was, I'd studied the Bible all the way through and was very zealous for the Lord, knowing I was called to ministry, but I was playing the judge over a lot of people's lives and situations. And so the conviction came kind of like this. Is like, boy, you sure think you're right about a lot of things, but where's the fruit of the Holy Spirit? And that's how God took where my spirit was at and contrasted it with the fruit of the Holy Spirit. And, of course, the fruit of the Spirit is love and joy and peace and patience and kindness and goodness and faithfulness and gentleness and self-control. And, of course, the fruit of my spirit was I'm right, they're wrong. You know, it was just a whole other thing going on. And so sometimes the Lord has to give us a sharp word to soften our hearts. It's kind of like the pin popping the balloon. You know, it's like, boy, aren't you all proud and puffed up? Let me hit you with a slice of truth, pop, let all the hot air out. Oh, Lord, you're right. How can I be right with people if I'm not walking in the fruit of your spirit? So, I mean, I'm just thankful. I'm just thankful. You know, that's why we have to have a sensitive heart to God, because we've got to be able to be reproved by God. We can't be looking at the Bible and thinking we're perfect every time. I mean, we measure how we're doing with the perfection of God's Word. I mean, that's not kind of the beauty of the Old Covenant, is that the law is just and holy and good. And some people might say, well, then why change it? Well, yeah, but it wasn't able to save anybody. That's why Jesus Christ had to come along. And Paul writes, the law is our tutor to lead us to Christ. And when we're in Christ, we're no longer under the tutor. And some people didn't understand that either, but it's like Jesus Christ himself is the new covenant that we are in. We're in a new covenant, and praise God, because of Jesus Christ, the new covenant lives within us, which is the precise and exact prophetic word of Jeremiah 31, which is expounded upon in Hebrews chapter 8, of I will write their law upon their hearts. How did God do that? We have Jesus Christ in our hearts, and he himself is the new covenant. So, and then Paul says, you are our letter, known and read by all men, written on the tablets of the heart by the Holy Spirit. So it's just a blessing to know that. So anyway, God's goodness is in us. Just to say that, to say this, the fruit of the Spirit is goodness. So we confess that God is good. And for you and I now, we need to be aware of his goodness being within us so that we might be walking in the same. So just as Paul wrote in Galatians about the fruit of the Spirit, including goodness, something very similar I found in Paul's letter to the Ephesians. Let me share this with you. It's in Ephesians chapter 5, verse 9. I'm just going to read the verse first, and then I'm going to read what leads up into it. So verse 9, it says, the fruit of the light. You know, we were just looking at the fruit of the Spirit. So now Paul writes in Ephesians 5:9, the fruit of the light consists in all goodness and righteousness and truth. So the fruit of the Spirit's got goodness. The fruit of the light, goodness is the leading characteristic. Well, that makes sense because God is good, right? And in his light, we see how good he is. And then you can be in the fruit of the life for you is in all goodness and righteousness and truth. Now, where does this start from? Verse 6, Paul wrote this, "Let no one deceive you with empty words. For because of these things, the wrath of God comes upon the sons of disobedience. Therefore, do not be partakers with them." So make sure you're not having daily fellowship with the sons of disobedience. Oh, Wayne, I'm in Christian fellowship all day long. Are they obeying the new covenant, my friends? Are they obeying the gospel? Is it apparent in everything they say? Or do they have an agenda fixated upon this world and very little to say about Jesus Christ? You've got to make these determinations for yourself. Because it's up to you to determine, you know, it's up to you to determine. Don't be partakers with them. So, anyway, let me finish this whole passage that leads back up to the fruit of the light. "Let no one deceive you with empty words. For because of these things, the wrath of God comes upon the sons of disobedience. Therefore, do not be partakers with them. For you formerly were darkness, but now you are light in the Lord. Walk as children of light. For the fruit of the light consists in all goodness, righteousness, and truth." So for Christians, if we're walking in the fruit of the light, we're talking about all goodness and righteousness and truth. So we're not adding leaven to the unleavened bread of Jesus Christ. So, but the consistent thing here is that the fruit of the light and the fruit of the Holy Spirit are the same in goodness. Also, something Paul wrote towards the close of his letter to the Church of Rome to believers. In verse 14 of chapter 15, Paul wrote this, "And concerning you, my brethren, I myself also am convinced that you yourselves are full of goodness," see, "filled with all knowledge and able to admonish one another. But I've written very boldly to you on some points, so as to remind you again, because of the grace that was given to me, to be a minister of Christ Jesus to the Gentiles, ministering as a priest, the gospel of God. If you know me, you know that a week doesn't go by without me talking about our priesthood in the Lord Jesus Christ. This is something that became true in you the moment you became a child of God. The moment you became a new creation. The moment you became a joint heir with Jesus Christ. The moment you were adopted in, the moment you were reconciled to God, that's the exact same moment you became a priest unto God. And, you know, easily provable, you know, read the opening in Revelation 1, 5, and 9. Read the declaration, and it's Revelation chapter 1, 5 through 9, and the declaration, Revelation chapter 5, you know. "Thou wast slain and did purchase with thy blood people from every man, tongue, kingdom, and tribe, and you gave them as a kingdom of priests to God our Father." Jesus purchased us with his blood to present us as a kingdom of priests to God his Father. That's the bouquet Jesus gives to Abba Father. Abba Father's wanted a kingdom of priests from people ever since people existed. He used to walk with Adam and Eve in the garden in the cool of the day, having great fellowship. Of course, sin entered the picture. And then if you skip ahead to Israel in Exodus 19, 4 months after God's delivered the whole nation for Israel, he calls every one of them to be a kingdom of priests, a holy nation, a people for my own possession. Peter quotes those exact words to the body of Christ in 1 Peter chapter 2, that we are a royal priesthood, a holy nation, a people for God's own possession. And you know the Hebrew for God's own possession? You know what it literally means, the Hebrew for God's own possession? It literally means my special treasure. So anyway, back to this. You're filled with all goodness, and because of that, you'll minister as a priest the gospel of God. What's the difference between a Christian ministering the gospel of God and ministering as a priest the gospel of God? If you're ministering as a priest, you have a profound desire to see people reconciled with God. If you're not ministering as a priest, your delivery of the gospel might be kind of like dropping a bomb on a place, you know? It's like you're going to deliver the word in whatever spirit you happen to be in. It may be a gentle spirit, maybe a harsh spirit. But if you're ministering as a priest, you see, you've always got this desire within you because you are a priest to God. Just like Jesus Christ is our high priest, and he's the one that's been the mediator between us and God to bring forth reconciliation. We have been entrusted with the ministry of reconciliation. You can read that in 2 Corinthians chapter 5. It's what follows our being a new creation in Jesus Christ. So ministering as a priest, the gospel of God, is just a higher level of understanding. It's just more finely tuned and in concord with the Word of God and the Holy Spirit. If you're ministering as a priest, that you're ministering the gospel with a sincere desire to see people reconciled to God. It helps. It helps. I'd rather have it than not have it. Amen? Rather be with it than without it. And then I still didn't get to the thing I wanted to wind up with, which I'll have to share with you tomorrow, from the Gospel of Luke about choosing the better part. But let me stop with this right here in the last couple of minutes about goodness is within us. Now, we're carrying forth God is good now into our... Well, how does that affect our lives? And that's what I'm sharing right now, see? So here's one more thing. It's a prayer, a good place to end right now. 2 Thessalonians chapter 1, verse 11. Again, the Apostle Paul, but he writes this, "To this end also we pray for you always, that our God will count you worthy of your calling and fulfill every desire for goodness and the work of faith with power, so that the name of our Lord Jesus will be glorified in you and you in him, according to the grace of our God and the Lord Jesus Christ." So, we believe God is good. Let us have the fruit of the Spirit, his goodness, the fruit of the life, his good, all goodness in us, ministering as a priest, and this prayer that our desire for every work of goodness be completed. May God bless this word to you, to us in the body of Christ, in Jesus' name. Amen. Amen. God bless you. Thank you so much. Praise his name. Well, amen to that, too. Hallelujah. I've shared with you two messages today on our service of Let's Talk About Jesus. From my 7-message series, God is Good. And I'll have one more program in this series coming up, and I'll share the final 2 messages in this series, God is Good. I pray these messages are good to you, sound good to you, let you see good in God, and let you experience a state of goodness in your innermost being. Do you think that that would help you? Would a state of goodness in my innermost being help me right now? Of course it would. Hallelujah. That's why I share these things with you. God is good. We're just adding some specifics to this. He is specifically good in a multitude of ways, and you and I are the blessed beneficiaries who get to discover all of these things as we walk every day in a covenant, new life relationship with Jesus, our Christ. Oh, hallelujah. It is a blessing and a privilege to share these things with you at all times. Praise his holy name. And before we go off the air today, I'd like to share with you just once again that if you'd care to, you could certainly send for this series. There's 7 messages altogether in this series called God is Good. And we have those 7 messages available on 3 CDs, compact discs, or cassettes. And that's $15 plus shipping. And if you're interested in the series, if you'd be so kind to call our ministry and order that, that will bless you and whoever you share these messages with. And, of course, by sending for the series, you're continuing the outreach of Let's Talk About Jesus, which I hope you'll also see as something good. God is good. You help the ministry. That is good. You receive a series about God is good. That is good. God's goodness starts to be featured in your life. That is good. You might start sharing God's goodness with other people. That's good. The Bible says in the Old Testament, taste and see that the Lord is good. You know why? Because if you can taste the goodness of God, you just might come back for more. You just might prefer that over everything else. Hallelujah. Amen. Right? God is so good that he's better than what? Anything and everything. God's on the top of everything. At the end of this age, we'll see everything summed up in our Savior and Lord Jesus Christ. And we're blessed, so let's start drinking in, seeing, beholding, and being transformed by God's goodness. When? How about right now? Hallelujah. God bless you. 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We're thankful to share with everyone that's listening in. 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And our mailing address is Let's Talk About Jesus. Amen. P.O. Box 500, Lafayette, New Jersey. Our zip is 07848. One last time right now, and thank you so much for listening today. It's Let's Talk About Jesus. Amen. Your gift allows us to keep doing that. P.O. Box 500, Lafayette, New Jersey, zip 07848. God bless you. We'll see you next time. Bye-bye.
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12: 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Here's the kicker. 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
16: Welcome to Seculo. 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Leading with some very interesting breaking news. As we know, there's a lot of conversations around the usages of AI. Of course, all of us have seen it impact how we do our daily work, how we do and deal with our daily life. Whether you know it or whether you are intentionally doing it, you are typically, and you have been for a while, utilizing different AI systems. Now, obviously, that all changed a couple of years ago with really the launch of the big chatbots, the Claudes, ChatGPT, all the ones that really started making a much more user-friendly experience. So when you think about you as the worker or maybe in your life, when you are looking at the different daily tasks that you roll out with and go, oh, I could use AI to this, make my grocery list. Maybe I could get it to edit a paper for me. Maybe I could get it to make sure my grammar is right, draft an email. Well, you got to think in the same way. So are terrorists. And we found out, thankfully, actually, I'd say due to Anthropic's, honesty, I guess, in this in some ways, that the Houthi rebels were using Claude, their chatbot system, to create plans to essentially use weapons and to figure out missile guidance and all of these things to see if it works. Now, thankfully, it didn't necessarily become too successful, and Claude did have some guardrails here. But you got to think, if we're using it as a tool, the terrorists are as well. And now you have the anxiety that is coming with the usage of AI when you put it in the wrong hands.
18: Well, and once again, this is with the backdrop of, one, the Houthi rebels now causing more havoc in the Red Sea, blocking certain pipelines, et cetera, that have now opened up the front that was just on the other side of Yemen with the Strait of Hormuz, with now the Red Sea as well and all the ports there. You're now starting to see that they are, in a sense, using the tools that are afforded to many of us. They were using the American version of Claude to effectively vibe code their way to a guided missiles program. That's where they're just going in, trying to code it by, hey, this is what we want it to do, iterating it out. The way many people use this for, I don't know, a small business.
16: Right, yeah.
18: Oh, let's make an app that shows our YouTube videos pop up to the front, and not knowing how to be the engineer side of that. You don't need that anymore. Fortunately, Anthropic says that safeguards blocked, quote, many of the militants' requests, but not all of them. There's reports that they were running three weapons development programs through Claude, and that is wanting to produce guided rockets as well as ballistic and hypersonic missiles. We know that they also did some test firing of guided rockets that failed. And after that, they went back to Claude and said, hey, can you explain why this failed? They were iterating the way many of you would your daily work through this type of system.
16: When you get annoyed with a ChatGPT hallucination, imagine if you're the one trying to shoot rockets. I mean, this is the real world we're living in here, folks. I mean, we have a fun bite if you want to hear about it. I mean, coming from some of these top AI leaders. So who's this one from?
18: So this is from Jacob Coxon, who had put out a big warning last week using apocalyptic terms about the use of this.
19: Yeah, so unfortunately, we know how to control nuclear weapons, pretty much. We don't yet know how to control AI. This is possibly the most dangerous technology that humanity has ever created. It's basically out of science fiction. I think we have no other choice but to cooperate internationally, because an arms race would be disastrous in a way that no other human activity has been in the past.
16: Of course, this comes on the heels of celebrating the 35th anniversary of Terminator 2 Judgment Day.
18: Right, and in other interviews, he directly pointed to what does it look like with the end of humanity, with an AI takeover. He pointed to those films.
16: Yeah, exactly. Let's talk about this and more. Phone lines are open for you. 1-800-684-3110. We also have some other interesting news in the world of the ACLJ, some of our legal work, and a shocking move where you have a big pro election. You don't want to tease it.
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22: 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I call it the short leash that God has me on.
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16: Now we're seeing a conversation break out of people online discussing their usage or lack of usage of AI. What I do want to say is that you are using it regardless if you think you are using it or not. That is, of course, if I'm talking about if you are connected to the internet and you are doing things like Googling at this point, or you are, and honestly, if you're watching on YouTube, there's a good chance there's something with AI that's working behind the scenes right now as we have this conversation. We know YouTube does this. In fact, they've been very honest with that, is that they are essentially able to monitor all videos that now come in, including what's being said and what's being seen due to the AI systems they've built. And that is precisely some of the problems here, is I think you have these AI companies raising these red flags at this moment, because I believe there's a few different probably motivations. One of which is that, yes, it is moving much faster than anyone ever anticipated. And number two is they do want to slow it down in some sense, because think about this. You know, the new iPhone was just announced last week. You know that the team that at Apple is working probably multiple generations ahead. They're working on the next iPhone and probably 3 more after it, because these things are processes. They got to build them. They got to have a factory to make them. All of these things have to happen. With AI, it's a little different. AI is essentially, seemingly self-training itself to get better and better as the days go on. Some ways, that's great. Some ways, that could hurt product releases in the future as well, because you're going, oh, if we give them everything all at once, you know, eventually are we going to get to the point where our companies become irrelevant very quickly, and you have another tech boom like you did in the original days of the internet, where you had all these websites come in, everyone built their own e-commerce sites, everything happened, and then, of course, a lot of them were just big startups that exploded. I think there is an issue where that could be a case, and then you have the fact that it is so easy to manipulate, not just right now. It's not only that it's easy to manipulate you as a customer, you are able to manipulate it to do things like this, which is, look, Claude probably has guardrails to probably try to stop and immediately missile defense, or not missile defense, missile guidance for terrorist organizations or for anyone for that matter. However, there are, pretty easy ways, I think people are learning, to kind of break that system.
18: Well, as Anthropic said in this case, that the safeguards blocked many of the militants' requests, but not all of them.
16: Right.
18: And partly, they only found out about it in some of these cases when they came back to it to ask what went wrong, meaning they had succeeded in getting some of the information to test that failed and then went back to the drawing board, so to speak, to try and iterate out how to fix the problems that went wrong. So we're looking at this in kind of two ways over this weekend of what's coming out. You have the very real current day situation where Houthi rebels that are a proxy of Iran that have caused a lot of havoc in the region are using the tools that we all can get and you know, the
16: consumer tools,
18: the consumer model that's $19 a month. They're able to use to try and create weapon systems that are far more advanced than a rebel terrorist group has ever been able to have before. And they're not necessarily needing their benefactor in Iran to send them the technology now. They're utilizing it in this way. At the same time, you have this individual, Jacob Coxon, who had been a researcher for both OpenAI and Anthropic, so Claude and ChatGPT's companies, parent companies, and had left them. It came out with this warning heading into the weekend. A lot of people didn't see it. There was a lot of coverage of the 25th anniversary of September 11th that rightly took over a lot of the news over the weekend. But he put out this message saying that effectively it's an existential threat to humanity. Very bold terms, right? That saying this is it could kill us all were the words he said. Then you had the follow up over the weekend from the head of Anthropic, Dario, and what he wrote was an essay, 3,800 words, that said, we must pace the frontier. This dropped late Saturday. And then you had Sam Altman from OpenAI, Elon Musk, as well as, Google's DeepMind leader, all agree with him. And what he's basically saying is, we don't even know if we can police ourselves. We may need the government to step in here. You have this whole discussion then in Congress, which is Congress even suited to understand these things, to regulate and put guardrails on?
16: At their age?
18: Right. I'd argue no. So you have this situation, and it brings up a very Y2K kind of panic, I feel like, with a lot of people, where, we've got this drop-dead date where everything's going to shut down. You can't access anything anymore. Now, history tells us a lot of these existential concerning moments when people have put out these humanitarian ending type of warnings don't end up coming true or they're able to fix it. But it is concerning when it's the leaders trying to say, we got to slow ourselves down.
16: Look, we have a pretty positive thing I can say about the AI. Well, one, I think that we have to embrace everything about what's happening with AI. But I do think we're wrong if you just try to shut out all usage. It's just the next industrial revolution. It's the next tech boom. It's the next thing. You may not be able to anticipate it, but it's here and we're dealing with the reality of it. The one thing that I think is a saving grace in this, and we have to remember this and we have to protect this because we started losing it with the internet at some point, is that thankfully you may not like them. You may not agree with them, but the mass majority of these major companies, Anthropic, Google, Microsoft, Meta, the ChatGPTs and Claudes and all of these bots that you're using, most of them are American companies. Mm. That is a very good thing because at least you know that you are dealing with an American-based company. When it breaks out of that is when we are going to have more and more concern, when you are dealing with, because my big problem is, if you put too much restrictions on the American companies, they're not going to do the same in China. They're not going to do the same in Saudi Arabia. They're not going to do the same in other countries that are even, you know, some that are, you know, our allies and friends. So to stay ahead of the curve, we got to let our people, our smartest people do this. However, I would guarantee you if this same issue happened in some of these other nations, you'd never hear about it. Thankfully, we do have American leadership in this that understands at least the risk.
18: Well, and I think to that point as well, we can play this bite. This is the former researcher who went on with Anderson Cooper. He also went on Fox News as well, was very concerned about this. But let's go ahead and play bite 11, and then I've got a few follow-ups from even what the president of the United States is thinking. Bite 11.
0: I assume you are saying literally that you believe that AI could kill us all by the end of the decade. How would that happen? Like, what would that actually look like?
19: Yeah. So the precise scenario sounds a little bit like science fiction. It sounds like something that's not real, but I think it is frighteningly real, and it's easiest to understand it if you think about real things that happened 2 months ago. So 2 months ago, OpenAI agents, AIs, hacked into third-party infrastructure entirely at their own accord, and this was like a concentrated hacking spree that they carried out of their own volition. And I think that if you extrapolate into the future the level of capabilities of these AIs, with the same independent volition, they could cause extreme havoc. For example, hacking critical infrastructure, building extinction-level bioweapons. There's a lot of ways that the AI could actuate itself in the world.
18: So I think there's a few things we have to take here. If you are a developer for this, of course you think it is the most powerful thing in the world. So your cautions are going to be extreme as well. I think what we have the liberty here to say is that, one, we also believe God is in control, not technology and science. But it doesn't mean that you don't go in clear-eyed and say maybe there needs to be some restrictions or holding back on this. I want to point back to what you said, Logan, that it is fortunate that many of these are American companies, because a lot of the most advanced Chinese AI systems are what they call distilled American products. They're using AI to steal the code in the inside and the models and then replicating it themselves and then trying to move from there. So it's not even like they started at the base problem and move forward. They are saying, though, that the president is actually very apprehensive about putting government regulations in place to pump the brakes, so to speak, on the development of AI because of that very issue, because of not wanting to fall behind China in that race to be dominant in the tech world. Because even if it's not it doing it by itself, adversaries, as we see, if the Houthis are trying to, on a small scale, use guided missiles, you can only imagine what Beijing would do economically.
16: Exactly. And it may not be your enemies in the sense of people that are going to bomb America. It may not even be your enemies. It may be your, what you would say, competitors in the space or in the world space. So whether that is for control, it should be the great superpower here. So if you want America to stay that way, we have to be very careful when you start putting up these regulations. I want to hear from you. What do you think? 1-800-684-3110. Should we be listening to these AI executives putting in some guardrails here? Or does that open the door to China? Does that open the door to other countries to become superior to us in these situations? I mean, you think about the space race, you think about all the things over time where America has had to step in and be the leader to keep that title of really the great superpower of the world. What do you think? 1-800-684-3110. Also, when we get back, we're going to be discussing some work of the ACLJ and a pretty shocking moment here as a big artist thrown off a tour for speaking, what, against Israel? That actually happened? In this day and age? Let's talk about it when we get back.
1: Hello, I'm Jerry Stewart, and this is One Moment in America. There's much talk today about heroes. We hear about heroic acts and deeds almost every day. But is the act or deed all it takes to be a hero? I'll give you that answer after this important message.
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1: Webster's Dictionary says that a hero is someone who, 1, shows much bravery, 2, performs great deeds, and 3, get this, lives a life of high and noble qualities. You see, being a hero is not just about crawling into burning buildings or facing an armed robbery or fighting in a war. Being a true hero is about conducting yourself in such a way, with such high character, that people want to be like you, to follow your example. So go out today and be a hero. I'm Jerry Stewart, and that was One Moment in America.
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16: Welcome back to Seculo. Phone lines are open for you at 1-800-684-3110. I do want to talk about the work of the ACLJ, but I quickly want to take a call. Let's go to Bill in Wyoming real quick. Bill, go ahead.
5: Thanks for taking my call. Actually, to not be critical, but this is actually an old idea. Two-prong suggestion is the fact that this idea, I believe, has been in Star Trek The Next Generation, including the fact of what they called the Borg species. But 50 years ago at my first base station, there was a movie that came out with Eric Braeden, as well, that also starred Marion Ross, you know, Mrs. Cunningham from...
16: Leave It to Beaver. Mrs. Cunningham would be...
5: Yes, Mrs. Cunningham. And this is about a supercomputer that...
16: Happy days.
5: ...that Dr. Forbin had developed to take care of our defense systems. When they brought it online, it suddenly discovered that there was another computer like it in Russia. They got together, and it took over the whole world.
16: Yeah, I mean, Bill, this is it's a nothing new idea. It's just the reality. And look, science fiction, you bring up Star Trek The Next Generation, you talk about Star Trek The Original Series, you go back to that, you see how technology was inspired directly by what we had in science fiction 50 years ago.
18: I mean, isn't an iPhone a tricorder?
16: Yeah, I mean, there's so many of those things. You know, FaceTiming, everything that you thought was just a big concept, a lot of it has become reality. Look at even the space programs that we have today and how much of it was inspired by science fiction. You know, I was at a museum that specifically focused on the art of narrative art, and it had a lot of those covers from 60s and 50s, pulp fiction, science fiction, trade paperback kind of books, and you saw what a lot of became the future. The problem is, Bill, is here we are, and it's no longer a thing of fiction. And that's great if it's an iPhone. It's a problem if it's missile defense. It's a problem if it's the Borg, as you said. If that becomes real, and look, as Will said, do I think the people we've heard from today are maybe sounding the alarm to a bit of an aggressive standpoint? Yes. Do I think end of humanity happens in 4 years? I guess we'll find out. But I would bet against it. Do I think there are nefarious ways to use this technology, just like every technology ever in the history of mankind? Certainly. This one just takes things that you needed expertise on and now puts it in your fingertips. And you could say that about, I don't know, if you're a history teacher and you were someone who had to go get your degree and everything, and you say, well, now every piece of history is in my pocket. Now it's, oh, I had to become a scientist. I had to do this if I want to become a missile defense worker. Well, now you just type it in and say, hey, I'm trying to build a rocket. Sure, it's not that simple, because then, of course, you have to go build that rocket. And I think we're forgetting that part, that there is still, like, humans have to have some
18: still
16: kind
18: construction.
16: Of construction, like something like that. Now, could they hack your digital systems? And sure, if all of our phones went down and everything, that's a problem. Okay, you wouldn't be hearing from me right now. It would be Armageddon for sure. But let's also, you know, kind of calm ourselves a little bit here, but then realize there's real threat here and we have to be smart as the American people.
18: That's right. And I think once again, as you brought up, as the caller brought up, these aren't new ideas that computers could take over the world at some point. And I think that's also part of our humanity of seeing something that is soulless, a computer, you know, that, and being concerned that it can think on its own, make its own decisions outside of our shared morality. Right. But it was always the radio, the television, any technological advance was the end of the world for those that were legacy products, whether it
16: horses,
18: be, whether it, yeah, it would be the way that things
16: carriages
18: were shipping, logistics, the mail, the Pony Express, probably not very happy about the way that then trucks could carry mail.
16: I give them a GoFundMe donation every couple of weeks.
18: Well, that's a good organization,
16: keep the
18: really.
16: Ponies going.
18: But I think at the same point, you're having people like,
16: no, I know what you mean.
18: Like Congressman Chip Roy, who will be leaving Congress after this. He ran unsuccessfully in Texas, I believe, for the attorney general slot there. But he was saying, basically, we need to look at this, really. And this is someone who is a lot more libertarian-minded when it comes to his conservative politics, of saying, yeah, I think the government needs to get in here and get some regulations. He's saying that those that say that warning that regulating AI would cede ground to China, he says, at what cost? He says, all the proponents of technology will say, oh, your life is better. You can do so many more things, so many more advancements, curing cancer, blah, blah, blah. And I'm like, yeah, but what world am I living in? And I think that's a question we have to ask as we kind of work through all this stuff. I think at the same time, when you're seeing the heads of these companies start to reach out and say, we all need to slow down. We all need to maybe look to the government for guidance. When has a tech leader ever said that didn't have some sort of ulterior motive? And that's being very frank here, is that they don't want the government prying into their business. They don't want the government slowing them down. Why? Because traditionally,
16: not good
18: Congress
16: for business.
18: Also doesn't really know what they're talking about in this day and age.
16: Well, we had, let's just say, like a world government, like a one.
18: Oh, no.
16: World that could then that could police all of AI. Then we'd be all safe.
18: Or if you just had an AI that could police all of the AI, everything would be fine.
16: Like a world order of some kind.
18: But it's new, though.
16: It's
18: a new one.
16: Yeah, for the 21st century. It'd be good. All right. With that, we didn't get to the main topic today. Should we talk about it a little bit here?
18: Yeah.
16: A little ACLJ work here. Let's pivot a little bit. Stay on hold if you're on hold, though.
18: This is something that I know many of you that watch this broadcast have been interested in following. We filed our cert petition at the Supreme Court actually on Friday. We didn't talk about it. We did our special broadcast and programming about the 25th anniversary of September 11th. But this is important. This is at the Supreme Court, where California is trying to disbar Professor John Eastman for his representation of President Trump. There was no court sanctions on him. There was no other issues that he had other than after his representation. He is a constitutional scholar. He is a professor of law. After presenting novel arguments that they disagreed with, they went straight to disbarment. And now this is something that no court had ever weighed in on. This was all novel, and they went forward and went through with disciplinary proceedings that rose from his legal advice, public advocacy, and court filings during the 2020 presidential election. Then the California Supreme Court, surprise, surprise, upheld this disbarment, and now it goes straight to the U.S. Supreme Court. What we are arguing here is that this is a disbarring him for exercising his free speech and providing legal counsel to President Trump in the aftermath of an election. It would set a dangerous, dangerous precedent if they were able to start disagreeing with the representation an attorney gives their client. And that if you argue what the state doesn't like, they straight disbar you for your advocacy. That would affect attorneys across the country being able to give effective counsel to anyone, including you.
16: Yeah, exactly. This is a lawyer's job. is to represent their client to the best of their ability. And here, this is what is the current situation for John Eastman. So we'll discuss that a bit further coming up. We also have a second half hour of the show. If you don't get us on your local station, find us broadcasting live right now, 12 to 1 p.m. Eastern time, ACLJ.org, YouTube, Rumble, Facebook. 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That's at ACLJ.org. We'll talk about that a little bit more when we get back.
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24: Welcome, everyone, to Family Talk. 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I'm Dr. James Dobson, and I'm thrilled that you've joined us.
25: Well, welcome to Family Talk, the broadcast division of the Dr. James Dobson Family Institute. I'm Roger Marsh. You know, most of us have fond memories of elementary school, learning to read and write, and playing with friends at recess, celebrating the seasons with fun activities. And then, seemingly out of nowhere, here comes middle school. Puberty begins, and suddenly every kid is trying to figure out where they fit into the world. It's a season of enormous change, and in today's environment, it's even more challenging than ever before. Everything is connected through the internet. Most kids carry cell phones, and bullying is no longer confined to the schoolyard or the proverbial bike racks after class. So how do we protect our middle schoolers through these turbulent years? Well, on today's edition of Dr. James Dobson's Family Talk, we're going to explore the big issues and offer some practical solutions. Dr. Dobson will be sitting down with his guests, Dr. Brenda Hunter and her daughter, Kristen Blair, to discuss their book called From Santa to Sexting and how quickly kids are being pushed out of childhood. Now, since this program was first recorded several years ago, Dr. Brenda Hunter has stepped into eternity. That was back in 2017. She was a gifted author and a psychologist and a longtime friend of the ministry. So here now is Dr. James Dobson to introduce today's edition of Family Talk.
24: You know, I was thinking in preparation for this broadcast that the junior high years for me were terribly difficult. And I'm not unusual in that because nearly everybody goes through that. But I've had such a happy life. I had great parents, and I just did not suffer much all the way through, and then married well, and so things have gone well for me. But those two middle school years were horrendous. Just the social pressure of the whole thing, and a lot of stuff I don't want to remember real well. But it's nothing compared to what today's middle school students are going through. And it seems at times like the culture is determined to warp and destroy those children and to keep them from being kids, force them into adolescence and beyond. And so we really do need to talk about this subject. And fortunately, we have some folks here who know a lot more about it than I do. A longtime friend of mine, Dr. Brenda Hunter, with whom I've done a number of radio programs through the years, is back with us. You have done a lot of great work through the years, and
26: well, thank you.
24: I have admired
26: that.
24: You, and I'm delighted to have you here. Your daughter is here with you also, Kristen Blair, And the two of you together have written a book on the subject, From Santa to Sexting, Helping Your Child Navigate Middle School and Shape the Choices That Last a Lifetime. Kristen, it's good to have you here. And you collaborated with your mom in writing this book.
9: That's right. Thank you. It's great to be here. And we did work on this quite a large project together and learned a lot about writing a book as a mother-daughter team.
24: Now, you're a columnist. You That's write right. on this subject.
9: I write about education and during the K-12 years. That's right. And I've written a number of articles about technology and that interface with kids in the K-12 years, too. So, and I'm the mother of a 10-year-old and a 15-year-old. So this
24: is a very
9: So
24: you're living
9: personal.
24: It as well.
9: I am in the trenches with all those moms and dads out there.
24: And Brenda Hunter is Dr. Brenda Hunter. She's a psychologist, got a PhD from Georgetown University. And she is also a psychotherapist and has a wonderful perspective on home life and on marriage and raising children. It's been a wonderful career for you, hasn't it, Brenda?

0: father in that first year of life puts them on a trajectory to be emotionally secure or insecure. Mm-hmm. And we found research when we did this book in a connection with bullying, actually.
1: Well, that's a subject that greatly interests me. And in fact, I wrote about it in my book, Bringing Up Girls, because the attachment either occurs or doesn't occur early. And it's why I really regret the fact that many young mothers who would like to be home by choice, mm-hmm. especially for infants and 1 and 2 year olds, because that attachment is so important from that foundation, but they don't have that choice because of financial reasons and so on. I want to read something that is from your book, From Santa to Sexting, and this is what you wrote. Not long ago, these kids were in elementary school and some believed in Santa Claus. They were fresh and free. They rode their bikes. They brushed and braided their dolls' hair and stacked Legos. They doodled, consumed delicacies from their easy bake ovens, and memorized their math facts. Barely on the cusp of adolescence, they are now thrust into an adult world, stripped bare of the parental protections afforded to previous generations. Marketers have coined the term age compression to describe the brevity of contemporary childhood. Sadly, for some, childhood ends at age 9. Is that actually true?
0: That's what we are learning in the research and in talking to some parents.
2: Mm-hmm. I actually attended an internet marketing summit, and the keynote speaker commented, "The gatekeepers of society have lost their keys." So I think from there, what we are looking at is a situation in which in too many homes, the walls that protect children have been dismantled. And we returned over and over again to this motif of the book of Nehemiah. And as you know, Nehemiah, who was cupbearer to the Persian king, went back to Jerusalem and assessed the damage and found that the gates were burning and the walls were broken down. But what we loved about that was that he brought the people together to rebuild the walls, and people were stationed by family to rebuild these walls. And so it's our hope through this book that we can shed a light on what is going on for this age group, this pivotal time of life, but also to encourage and empower parents to begin to rebuild in those homes where the walls are dismantled.
1: You know, that's one of my favorite passages in Scripture, because the Jewish people had been taken into exile and they'd been there for 70 years. And finally, King Cyrus began letting them go. And Nehemiah and Ezra were two of the first that came back to Jerusalem and immediately began rebuilding. And the passion of those two books, Ezra and Nehemiah, is extremely meaningful for me, because they were rummaging around in what was left of the temple, and they found the old scrolls from Moses telling people how to live their lives, righteousness, and the principles that had been in Scripture. And it so moved them that they pulled everybody together. You remember what I'm talking about?
2: Mm-hmm.
1: They had all the people who had been returned to Jerusalem to gather, and Nehemiah stood on a large stand and began reading the commandments and God's word. And they were all weeping,
0: yes,
1: because they saw again what had happened to them as a culture.
0: Mm-hmm.
1: And I wish there was a parallel today where more pastors and more school teachers and more parents would understand those old principles still apply.
0: Mm-hmm.
1: And we should weep before the Lord at what we're doing to our own kids.
0: I agree. And, you know, the thing that came to us so clearly is the gates of Jerusalem are burning. The gates of the family are down. And we just feel that it's so important that the gates be rebuilt, because when the gates are down, anything can go in and out of the family. Mm-hmm. And that's what we have in so many American homes.

0: You know, we interviewed, for example, a principal of a Durham, North Carolina middle school who said that she buses all of her kids home to empty houses. Mm-hmm. And the empty house is something we don't talk about in our culture. It's sort of the elephant in the middle of the living room. But the empty house, at the very least, is a lonely place. At its very worst, it's a place where sex can occur, where drugs can be taken, or where just endless time can be spent, you know, using social networking devices. So we're asking kids to raise themselves without parental availability, emotional availability, and physical availability.
1: And they can't do it.
0: They can't do it. They never have been able to do it.
2: What we are looking at is just a revolution in terms of how kids consume media, and this has been brought about by this explosion in mobile devices. Just to provide a little bit of context in terms of time, we wondered how much time do kids in this age range use? How much time do kids in this age range spend with media each day? And the answer is that kids in the 11 to 14 age range are actually the heaviest media users of any group of children along the K-12 continuum, and they spend on average 9 hours per day. So we're seeing a real sea change in terms of both the accessibility of media and the amount of time that kids are spending with it. And of course, when you bring mobile devices into the equation, those are often used outside the parameters of parental guidelines or off-site, at school, in the car, at sports practice, et cetera. So there's been a huge change.
0: And isn't it true that on average, kids send 3,700 texts per month? Is it per month?
2: Right. Well, and almost, I would say, half of teen cell phone users send between 3,000 and 6,000 text messages per month. So it's quite a bit of time.
0: And you notice our title has the word sexting in it. You know, just an ordinary cell phone can be used by a child to send a nude image to a boyfriend or to a girlfriend. And there have been two very sad suicides, one of a 13-year-old in Florida. Because what happened, she sent a nude image of her breast to her boyfriend, and he sent it to other people in the school, and it went viral, and she was shunned in her middle school, and she couldn't handle it psychologically, so she hanged herself.
1: You talk extensively about cyberbullying in your book. Talk about that to parents and what its implications are.
0: I think we both can address that. We interviewed one principal of a middle school who said that when she arrives at school on Monday morning, she will find a line of parents complaining about cyberbullying, about the accusations, the hurting words that their children received through the internet over the weekend. Cyberbullying is constant, according to the school personnel that we interviewed.
2: Mm. That's right. They said it's the biggest problem that they deal with. This is in middle school. And it's really not all that surprising when you think about the fact that bullying peaks in middle school because of where kids are developmentally, and then so many of them have the tools of technology. So you have this sort of volatile combination coming together, and it is, as we heard, something that administrators are dealing with all the time. And even if it doesn't rise to the level of cyberbullying, one father told me that his daughter was going online and she was always hearing about things that she wasn't invited to. And she was always feeling left out, just constantly. And so that didn't even rise to the level of real persecution.
0: Name calling.
2: But it was.
1: Kristen, I'm sorry to interrupt, but there is an example in the book of you talking about your own childhood. You went through a tough time too, didn't you?
2: I did. And in fact, I write about this in the book. And seventh grade was pretty painful. I was a student at Sparta Junior High School in Sparta, New Jersey. And I actually had this enormous orthodontic appendage called a bionator, which was a top and bottom retainer all in one. So that certainly didn't help matters. But one day as I entered the cafeteria, I noticed that a piece of paper was passed around the table of girls with whom I ate lunch. And I discovered, as I asked the ringleader of our group, that they had voted me off the lunch table, that they had circulated this piece of paper. And that was extremely painful. I still remember it, you know, and I resonated with what you said at the beginning of the broadcast, that this can be a really difficult time.
0: I think the middle school, we called it junior high, it's always been a painful period. It's a pivotal age, but it's a time of physical changes, hormonal changes, you know, when kids don't value what their parents say as much as they used to. So it's always been that kind of experience. But then you add on to it the layers of home invasion that we're talking about here today, and then it becomes potentially really awful. I just want to say something that came across my desk recently. It's part of the recent CDC, the Center for Disease Control, study on youth risk and surveillance study. And it says that 25% of middle schoolers, and this is in the Charlotte-Mecklenburg County area in North Carolina, had thought seriously about suicide the preceding year, and that 1 out of 9 said they had attempted suicide. We're having mood disorders, depression especially, escalate among kids of this age in America today. And that's a great concern.
1: You know, I, in my book, Bringing Up Girls, I wrote extensively about the hormonal changes that are taking place, that the brain is assaulted by estrogen, speaking of girls, and testosterone, speaking of boys. And if your kids seem a little crazy,
0: They are.
1: The brain has not developed yet, and it is being bombarded by these hormonal influences, and not only estrogen and testosterone, but many others as well. And so you really do have to kind of hang on during that time. And my advice to parents is just get them through it. You're not going to straighten them out. I mean, you can sit down and have a little conversation about not being so goofy, but you got to wait.
0: That is true. And my little mantra when my girls were in middle school was, hang on, Snoopy, hang on. There was a little song for children at that time. You do. You know, it seems to me as an older parent that parents really have lost their whole sense of authority in their children's lives. This is what we heard repeatedly, that parents now want to be friends. They want to be buddies. And that role reversal lives. That parents ask their children what they should do about certain things. And that children sometimes rule the roost. And then the consequence of that is that a lot of children have no respect for their parents. And what we heard repeatedly is they don't respect their teachers or the principals in their schools. They walk into the school and they say, these are my halls. These are my classrooms. I don't have to do what you tell me to do. So there's been this sort of loss of authority in the home. And we urge parents to reclaim their God-given authority with their children and to remember that they're shaping hearts and minds and souls. And as one mother we interviewed said, I'm going to have to stand before God someday and talk about the parenting that I've done. That's pretty heavy. That's pretty serious stuff. And it's more important than, is my kid going to be cool on Monday morning because he played a certain video game?
1: Kristen, let's go back to what you said about not giving cell phones and other advanced technologies to kids very early. Let them get into high school. Is that your position?
2: That's my position personally, and it's the position that the two of us take in this book. And the rationale for that is not, again, that these are bad things. These are great tools, but that kids in the 11 to 14 age range, they're just not there developmentally. I think it was Dr. Walsh, a psychologist, who said that in those early years of adolescence, they're ready for a NASCAR-paced adulthood, but they have the brakes of a Model T. Mm-hmm. And unfortunately, the internet is not very forgiving for someone who has the brakes of a Model T. Once it's out there, it's out there. And I came across a survey by Trustee, which is the top provider of online privacy seals, and they tell parents the internet never forgets. It's very difficult once you have put something out there to get it back. And one of the things that concerns me as I write about education is safeguarding a child's digital footprint. Because some of these things for kids who overshare may come back to haunt them when they're looking for a job and even earlier when they're applying to colleges. And we see now that about a quarter of admissions officials at colleges are now looking at applicants' social networking pages. And for some kids, I think about 12%, this is negatively affecting their chances of getting in, which is pretty devastating if you've worked hard on your GPA and your overall resume and have made some bad choices online.
1: You're telling me that what a child has done on Facebook is available there and can be accessed by admissions officers?
2: That's true. Now, some kids use privacy settings, so they're restricting the audience that can view their information. I think we see about two-thirds of kids use privacy settings. That means about one-third of teens do not use them at all. But here's something that got me, which was 60% of kids use the privacy controls to conceal information from certain friends, including their parents, and that about 42% accept friend requests from strangers.
1: You know what? My time is gone. We are going to have to end the program today. The title of the book is From Santa to Sexting, and it is written by Dr. Brenda Hunter and her daughter, Kristen Blair. And the subtitle is Helping Your Child Safely Navigate Middle School and Shape the Choices That Last a Lifetime. I do hope that our listeners will get a copy of this. If you have a child in that age range, you owe it to yourself to get this book and read it, understand it, and apply it. Thank you all for writing it, for being with us. There's going to be a lot of folks out there who will really be appreciative of what they've heard. So,
0: thank you so much
2: for
0: having
2: us.
3: Our kids are only young for a season, and these middle school years seem to pass by faster than many of us expect. 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It's called From Santa to Sexting, A Practical Guide for Helping Your Child Navigate These Turbulent Years. And if you're raising boys, especially during these preteen years, we have a free resource for you that will help quite a bit. 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And if your family includes one or more boys, well, you know, they come with their own sets of challenges. 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They are one in the same. And search for that title, Bringing Up Boys. Again, you'll find that information at jdfi.org. 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Box 39000, Colorado Springs, Colorado, the zip code 80949. Once again, our ministry mailing address is the Dr. James Dobson Family Institute, or if it's easier, just use those initials, JDFI for short. P.O. Box 39000, Colorado Springs, Colorado, the zip code 80949. Well, I'm Roger Marsh, and on behalf of all of us here at Family Talk and the Dr. James Dobson Family Institute, thanks so much for joining us today. 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
5: The very early space probes, launched from Cape Canaveral in the 1960s, created anxiety for the safety of the astronaut, especially when the spacecraft was re-entering the Earth's atmosphere. Inevitably, negative ions would accumulate around the heat shield and interfere with all radio contact for about 7 minutes. Finally, the reassuring voice of Chris Kraft would break in to say, "We've made contact with Colonel Glenn again." In a very real sense, adolescence can be like that. Something like negative ions begin to interfere with communication just as the adults want to be assured of the child's safety. Why won't he talk to them? Why has he disappeared behind a wall of silence? Well, fortunately, the negative environment will gradually dissipate, and splashdown during the early 20s can be a wonderful reunion for both generations.
4: For more information, visit drdobsonminute.org.
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0: Imagine what it was like in ancient Egypt when every family who had ignored God's command woke up to find their oldest child dead. What a tragedy. Welcome to Through the Bible. In our five-year study through the whole Word of God, we arrive at Exodus chapter 12, an important study that calls us to remember God's rescue. Even to this day, the Jewish people observe this event. It's called the Passover. Together, we're going to study its origin and discover how God wasn't only teaching the Hebrews, but all who hear and believe His Word. I'm Steve Schwetz, your host and fellow traveler here on the Bible Bus. So as you find your seat, Greg Harris is here, and we've got a few minutes to talk about what's new here at Through the Bible.
1: Well, there are always all kinds of great things going on, and one of the reasons we send out a monthly newsletter is so you can keep up with not all of it, but a lot of it.
0: Yep.
1: And this month, we have Barb Peel, who has been with us for some time and oversees our domestic radio relationships, has written an article about the National Religious Broadcasters Convention, or as we like to say, NRB.
0: Yes. And it's quite a big gathering in the
1: thousands
0: past.
1: Of people.
0: Yeah, I think it was the only time I saw a sitting president was when I went to NRB.
1: Yeah.
0: I think George Bush went and spoke there.
1: Yes, several presidents have come and spoken. Donald Trump spoke there. I can go to the original George H.W. Bush spoke there. Yeah, and it's an important part of our year. It's a very hard work because we have dozens of meetings in over just a couple of days, but it's very efficient because we get to meet with all of, not all, but many of our key relationships here in North America. And I know I have a bias, Steve, you tease me about it. I have a bias toward the global side of our work, but I am so grateful, and I think it's important we just stop and say, if you're listening on a radio station or through an app that's connected with a radio station, make sure you tell that radio station that you love Through the Bible, because when we meet with them, they ask us, how are we doing in getting your program out?
0: Yeah, and it is an encouraging time. And I don't want you to think that just because we mentioned that presidents show up because of the political aspect of it. We don't get political. We really
1: not
0: do.
1: At all.
0: It's about meeting with our ministry partners, those that are often broadcasters, since it's National Religious Broadcasters. And radio has been the backbone of this ministry. It was the birthplace of Through the Bible as it went out on radio and continues to be pivotal and a number one source for us for getting out the whole word to the whole world.
1: Yeah, it's actually astonishing in this age of so many digital options that Christian radio continues to be very central to our ministry.
0: Yeah.
1: I had a guy years ago that said, are you still airing the program on radio? I said, probably one of the worst decisions I could make as the president of Through the Bible would be to go off of domestic radio. But one of the reasons we ask you to get in touch with your station or to let us know when you contact us who you listen to is it helps us with our discussions with the stations about where are we having good response and where maybe is our stewardship not the best.
0: Yeah, and that is one of the differences. The fancy word in the media space is called attribution which is basically saying, where are these people listening to us?
1: Yes.
0: And with digital, we don't necessarily know who you are, but we know where you
1: are,
0: and we know how often you listen, and there's a bunch of data that's there, and don't worry, we don't sell it or do anything with it. But it is a good metric because we want to be good stewards of the resources that God has so faithfully entrusted to us through listeners like you. And there's no way to do that with terrestrial radio unless you, figuratively speaking, raise your hand and either tell us that you listen on a particular station or tell that station.
1: Yeah.
0: So again, that's the why behind why we're asking you to do that.
1: Yeah, and the why behind our being at the NRB convention and having dozens of meetings over just a couple of days, we have lunches, breakfast, we attend small meetings, larger meetings, is to build those relationships. And I can tell you, many of the station managers we meet with say, we started with Through the Bible the day we opened our doors. And so there is a long history, and we're grateful for it.
0: Yeah. Greg, why don't you pray for the program as it goes out, and also for blessing those ministry partners all around with NRB.
1: Father, we are grateful for the many, many partners we have on being on over 1,600 stations across this country. Thank you for the men and women that work so hard to distribute our teaching and many other teaching ministries, and we pray you'll bless them. We also pray that as your word goes out today, it will reach deeply into hearts and lives. In Jesus' name, amen.
0: Turn now to Exodus 12 as we go through the Bible with Dr. J. Vernon McGee.
2: Now, friends, last time we were dealing with the Passover feast, and you will recall that we came to verse 13, and that was the last verse we had in the 12th chapter, and I read, "And the blood shall be to you for a token upon the houses where ye are, and when I see the blood, I will pass over you, and the plague shall not be upon you to destroy you when I smite the land of Egypt." Now, these are the instructions that God gave, and he said that when he saw the blood, he would pass over. Now, that was not some mystic or superstitious sign at all. There's a great principle that runs all the way through the Word of God, and it is, without shedding of blood, there is no remission of sins. In other words, God cannot arbitrarily or big-heartedly shut his eyes to sin and do nothing about it, any more than a judge, when there is brought before him one guilty, the judge should apply the law and the penalty should be paid. And I think, frankly, our problem in America today has been the laxity that has come in the enforcement of law. The important thing is that in God's universe, while law is inexorable, and the soul that sinneth it must die, therefore life must be given up for me, a sinner. You see, the death sentence is on all of us. Now, if you will accept Christ by faith, you'll be saved. Now, that night in Egypt, on every home, there would be the death of the firstborn. The death angel went through, and the blood was an indication, the application of it on the doorposts and the lintels was an indication of faith, you see. That answers the appropriation of a personal faith. And that was all that was necessary. They didn't put the blood out there and something else. They're good works. They didn't bring an offering like Cain. All that was necessary was just simply this. And the death angel, when he came, when he saw that, he passed over. There followed the Passover feast. And you'll find out that when we get to Leviticus, that there'll be instructions given for the Passover, and then the feast of unleavened bread, which actually was part of it, but took place really after the Passover. And in verse 14 I read, "And this day shall be unto you for a memorial, and ye shall keep it a feast to the Lord throughout your generations. Ye shall keep it a feast by an ordinance forever. 7 days shall ye eat unleavened bread. Even the first day ye shall put away leaven out of your houses, for whosoever eateth leavened bread from the first day until the seventh day, that soul shall be cut off from Israel." Now, actually, this had nothing to do with the death angel passing over. This was a feast of fellowship of those within, and it was a wonderful time of fellowship. It was duty, of course. God commanded it, and it was also a privilege. But it hadn't anything in the world to do with their salvation. It had to do with the fact that they were to have fellowship with God. Now, you will notice that they're not to eat leavened bread. And beginning here in verse 17, it says, "Ye shall observe the feast of unleavened bread. For in this selfsame day have I brought your armies out of the land of Egypt." And they ate the unleavened bread on the wilderness march, you see, because they began the night of the Passover. And they then ate the bread for 7 days. And you notice that it's unleavened bread. If they ate leavened bread, they were cut off. That means they were cut off from the fellowship. There'd be no fellowship at all. Now, right here is put down a principle concerning leaven. Leaven is mentioned here, about, I suppose, 8 or 9 times from verse 14 down through verse 20. Well, let me read verse 19. 7 days shall there be no leaven found in your houses. For whosoever eateth that which be leaven, even that soul shall be cut off from the congregation of Israel, whether he be a stranger or born in the land. Ye shall eat nothing leavened. In all your habitations shall ye eat unleavened bread. Now, this is very important because it puts down a principle here that when you move into the New Testament, it doesn't go into reverse and mean the opposite. Leaven is a principle of evil, and it represents that which is offensive. Now, we'll have occasion to refer to that again. But when you get to the 13th of Matthew and you read about a woman hiding leaven in three measures of meal, that leaven isn't the gospel. It couldn't be, because leaven is a principle of evil. Actually, the three measures of meal's the Word of God, and in it there has been put leaven today, and that's evil. There has been put unsound doctrine. And I am absolutely overwhelmed and amazed to see the amount of error that's being taught today and how gullible people are that just go for it. Fact of the matter is, the rackets, and there are many of them, do lots better than those of us that attempt to just teach the simple Word of God. You'll find out we're having our problems, but not the cults or isms. They're having no problem at all. This matter of leaven, it's evil, friends, and it has been put into the teaching of the Word. All occults and isms use the Bible, but they put leaven with it. And that is the thing that the children of Israel were told to avoid. And when our Lord made it very clear that it couldn't be good, he said, beware of the leaven of the Pharisees. And actually, the disciples at that time thought he meant physical bread. Then they understand later that he meant the doctrine of the Pharisees, that which is evil, you say. And that principle is put down here. Now, unleavened bread is not palatable. There are a great many people today that don't like the study of the Bible. I recognize that. A great many people love to come to a church for the social time, or the music, or the beauty of the place, but not for the Word of God. They don't want the Word of God, because actually, unleavened bread is not very palatable. I happened to be in Israel during the Feast of Unleavened Bread, and I stayed in the Dan Carmel Hotel in Haifa. And friends, I want to say very candidly, I never got as tired of unleavened bread in my life, because I was brought up in the South where we had hot biscuits, the kind that just puff right up, and not unleavened bread. Oh, but the night it was over, and they brought out the bread, the real article, by the way, as far as I'm concerned, because that's good to the natural man, you see. And they brought out lamb fixed. Oh, it was delicious. It was really a feast, not only for those of us that were there that were Gentiles and Christians, but also for those that were in the land, citizens of the nation Israel. Unleavened bread, friends, is not as delightful, and it's not as palatable, not as tasty as the leavened bread is. But may I say that the Word of God is the food that's for the child of God. Now, this is a great principle put down here, as you can see. Now, he goes on and says in verse 22, and ye shall take a bunch of hyssop and dip it in the blood that is in the basin, and strike the lintel and the two side posts with the blood that is in the basin, and none of you shall go out of the door of his house until the morning. For the Lord will pass through to smite the Egyptians, and when he seeth the blood upon the lintel and on the two side posts, the Lord will pass over the door, and will not suffer the destroyer to come in unto your houses to smite you. Now, there are several things to note here. I wonder if it had occurred to you, as we have been looking at this matter of the Passover, and now for two times we've talked about the putting of the blood on the doorpost. Have you wondered just how they did it? How did they put the blood on the doorpost? Well, hyssop is a little plant that grows around rocks in a damp place. It is a fluffy type of a little plant, and it was dipped into the blood and then applied. It was the applicator. And again, the hyssop represents to me faith. That is the way that the blood is applied to your heart and my life. Someone says, how do you apply? By faith. trusting what Christ has done for us when he died for us. Now, we find here that God goes into a great deal of detail in telling these people about how they are to do at this particular time. He gives specific instructions. Now in verse 29, why we see now this is the last judgment, the last plague that's coming on the land of Egypt, and God had prepared his people from it. Now, the land of Goshen had escaped the last three plagues, but would not escape here unless there was the blood on the doorpost. And any Egyptian could put it on his doorpost. All he'd had to do was just believe God, and the death angel wouldn't have gone in and asked, "Are you an Israelite?" That's going to surprise a lot of people someday when they're going to find out that the Lord's not going to ask the name of the church you belong to. Because if you have trusted Christ, the Spirit of God has baptized you into the body of believers, and that is today, of course, the true church. Now will you notice, and I begin reading now at verse 29 of the 12th chapter of Exodus, "Came to pass that at midnight the Lord smote all the firstborn in the land of Egypt, from the firstborn of Pharaoh that sat on his throne, unto the firstborn of the captive that was in the dungeon, and all the firstborn of cattle. And Pharaoh rose up in the night, he and all his servants and all the Egyptians. And there was a great cry in Egypt, for there was not a house, for there was not one dead." You see, the firstborn in each house. This is the last judgment. In other words, God up to this point has not touched human life. He's not taken human life, but now he does. And don't say that God is a murderer. The Lord giveth, and the Lord hath taken away. Blessed be the name of the Lord. When you are able to create life, then you'll be able to take it away. But wait until you can do that. Now will you notice verse 30, "And Pharaoh rose up in the night." You see, this is something that was tragic. Now, verse 31, "He called for Moses and Aaron by night and said, Rise up, get you forth from among my people, both ye and the children of Israel, and go, serve the Lord as ye have said. Also take your flocks, your herds, as ye have said, and be gone, and bless me also." Poor old Pharaoh now, he's had to give up. Up to this point, he's been reluctant, but now what has happened, it's reached in and touched his own son. And believe me, this is where you really get an individual. Now, you see, God didn't begin with this plague. He began way back there by just throwing down a rod, and that rod becoming a crocodile. That could have been the message that if he had believed God, the children of Israel could have gone out then, and he'd spared his people these judgments. Therefore, don't blame it on God. God is making him release the children of Israel, which he was reluctant to do. And the Egyptians, I'm reading verse 33, "And the Egyptians were urging upon the people that they might send them out of the land in haste, for they said, We be all dead men." They didn't know where this would end. And of course, what would be the next step? If God now took the firstborn, what could he do next? Well, the next thing to do would be to bring death to all the Egyptians. And so Pharaoh and the people said, "We want you out of here because we're afraid what will come next." And the people took their dough before it was leavened, their knead troughs being bound up in their clothes upon their shoulders. And the children of Israel did according to the word of Moses, and they borrowed of the Egyptians jewels of silver, jewels of gold, and raiment. This matter of borrowing is they're collecting back dues. And the Lord gave the people favor in the sight of the Egyptians so that they lent unto them. The literal back of borrowed is they ask. And here they lent, they gave unto them such things as they required, and they spoiled the Egyptians. Actually, the Egyptians owed them so much that when they left, they spoiled them. Now, verse 37. "And the children of Israel journeyed from Ramesses to Succoth, about 600,000 on foot, that were men beside children." Now, you can see where Dr. Kyle got his figures on which he attempted to base the number that came out of the land of Egypt. Well, how many did come out of the land of Egypt? We're going to get to that when we get to the book of Numbers, actually, but it would seem that there came out of the land of Egypt well over 1 million people. There were 600,000 on foot that were men. This had nothing to do with the children or the women. And then here our attention is called to something else. Verse 38, and a mixed multitude went up also with them, and flocks and herds, even very much cattle. Now this mixed multitude will be the trouble in the camp. Who were the mixed multitude? Well, let me stop for just a moment, because in the book of Numbers, in the 11th chapter, I'll go into a great deal of detail about them, because they were the troublemakers. Well, factually, they were half-breeds. An Egyptian had married a Jewish maiden, or a Hebrew had married an Egyptian maid. And then there was the offspring. And now the question comes to him, long as they lived in the land of Egypt, there's no question, no decision to make. But now, what shall he do? Shall the half-breed, shall he go up with the children of Israel, or shall he stay? Well, many of them didn't know. Many of them didn't go up, and some thought they should go up. And then they wondered whether, when the going got hard and difficult, they wondered whether they hadn't made a mistake. And they were the first ones to complain. And by the way, they were not Israelites in the true sense of the word. That's been a big problem for Israel over there today. Is a half-breed, a Gentile mother, does that mean that the offspring are Israelites, are the citizens of Israel? It's always been a problem with them, and it's always caused them trouble. And by the way, we have that same thing in the church. We got people that join the church, they're not saved, they're just part of the mixed multitude. And always the complaining and trouble comes from that crowd. I've never believed that a troublemaker in church is really a child of God. Now, I've been a pastor a long time, but let's understand what we mean by troublemakers. But we'll see that when we get to the 11th chapter of the book of Numbers, and that will be coming up. Now, we find here that the children of Israel now, they're leaving, they're taking off. Verse 39, and they baked unleavened cakes of the dough which they had brought forth out of Egypt, for it was not leavened, because they were thrust out of Egypt and could not tarry, and neither had they prepared for themselves any victual. In other words, the children of Israel were not really prepared for the journey. Now the sojourning of the children of Israel who dwelt in Egypt was 430 years. It came to pass at the end of the 430 years, even the selfsame day, it came to pass that all the hosts of the Lord went out from the land of Egypt. It's a night to be much observed unto the Lord for bringing them out from the land of Egypt. This is that night of the Lord to be observed of all the children of Israel in their generations. And as we said before, this is the oldest observance, the Passover, of any religious holiday in the world today. And it goes back to the Exodus out of the land of Egypt. They're never to forget that until the king comes and the millennium is established, and then they'll forget it. We'll see that, of course, later. And we are told that only those that were Israelites were to eat the Passover. Now we're told, verse 47, all the congregation of Israel shall keep it. When a stranger shall sojourn with you and will keep the Passover to the Lord, let all his males be circumcised, and then let him come near and keep it, and he shall be as one that is born in the land, for no uncircumcised person shall eat thereof. In other words, that would be an act of faith on the part of a Gentile to come up and under the covenant God made with Abraham. Now we are told in verse 49, one law shall be to him that is homeborn, and unto the stranger that sojourneth among you. Thus did all the children of Israel, as the Lord commanded Moses and Aaron, so did they. And it came to pass the selfsame day that the Lord did bring the children of Israel out of the land of Egypt by their armies. Now we're going to follow through here a section in which we're going to see them cross the Red Sea, and then the experiences that these people had in the wilderness, which correspond to Christian experience today. This, my friend, is a rich section. We trust that you're going through the Bible with us. So until next time, may God bless you richly, my beloved.
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12: I want to say it again. Money in and of itself is not moral or immoral. It is truly neutral. What we choose to do with our resources, now that may reflect a moral choice. The Bible doesn't say that money is the root of all evil. It says the love of money. And you don't need money to love it. I don't have any chocolate in my pocket, but I still like it. Money, wealth, resources is such a significant part of our lives, we can't afford to be biblically ignorant. Or maybe even more dangerous, just to be unconcerned about God's perspectives. And again, I'm not asking today. I want us to understand the Bible has something to say.
11: 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That's 855-577-2255. We're so glad you're here to listen. Today's program is part one of Pastor Allen's message called, Is God a Socialist? Equality, Generosity, and Our Resources. 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
13: I want to continue a theme I began in a previous session. I think it was Wednesday evening, actually, under the general topic of, Is God a Socialist? You need to know. A lot of advocates for socialism these days. It's a legitimate question in some segments of the church. They would argue that he is. I don't agree, but we'll look at it biblically. So we're going to try to answer that question and look at dollars and cents, S-E-N-C-S-E, not C-E-N-T-S. One of the words that makes church go quieter than anything is if you say dollars or money. This is not primarily a message about asking, so you're okay. You can resume your breathing. But there's no aspect of our lives, I would suggest to you, where we don't want God's involvement or his help. And I think that's certainly true with the resources of our lives. So to know a biblical perspective is helpful. And this is very much a current conversation. So biblical worldview is a necessity. And just for clarity's sakes, I don't believe God is a socialist. But I also do not believe God is a capitalist. He's not confused. God is so sovereign over all. And you need that frame of reference. It's all his. It's all his. He holds the earth together by the authority of his word. He said the gold and the silver are all his. The cattle on 1,000 hills are all his. You know, we get way heated up about mine. We get a little window of stewardship. Over time, he gives us a little bit of time and we can decide what to do with it. Over talent, he gives us some abilities and gifts and we decide whether we'll use them for his glory or not. And he gives us a bit of treasure, some stuff, and we can decide what to do with that. But at the end of the day, he's the author of it all. And if you're hiding something from him, it's like a child imagining you're hiding. You know, did you ever get afraid when you were a kid and you pulled the blanket over your head so you could hide from the trouble? Because a quilt will protect you. Right? And the air gets a little stuffy and you can't breathe. And so finally you got to give in and pull the quilt down to get some fresh air. Well, if you imagine there's some aspect of your life God can't see, God doesn't have an opinion about, you're like a kid hiding under a quilt. It's all his. And if we can establish that, it changes everything. We're just temporary stewards of time, treasure, and talent. So I want to start with a passage of scripture. It's Acts chapter 4, and it is the proof text for people that typically want to suggest that the Bible affirms socialism as an economic system, as an economic idea. I thought we might as well start with the cornerstone. I mean, there's some other verses they'll pull in, but this passage is the proof text for saying, see, God's advocate.

We have chapter breaks, but you know the text was not originally written with chapter numbers and verses. We put those in later as reference points so you could find the passage. If we all wanted to read about Ananias, I'd tell you to turn to Acts chapter 5. Well, before the numbers were there or the chapter headings were there, it would have been a bit of a struggle. So it's one continual story. It says in verse 37 that Barnabas sold the field and brought the money and put it at the apostles' feet. And now a man named Ananias, together with his wife, they also sold a piece of property with his wife's full knowledge. He kept back part of the money for himself, and he brought the rest and put it at the apostles' feet, pretending like they were bringing the whole purchase price. Many of you know that story. So this is the passage when people are going to argue. I was asked to write a paper in graduate school, divinity school. You didn't know I'd had training in divine, did you? It didn't work, but anywhere, never mind. I was asked to write a paper that said Jesus was a socialist. I didn't do very well. So I want to take that passage and walk through it. If it really says that, I'll adopt. I'm going to yield to the authority of Scripture. I think you can prove almost anything you want with a single verse. There is the verse that said Judas went and hanged himself. And you go, well, that's not for me. And then you open up and you find a verse that says, go thou and do likewise. So if you pull random verses, you can prove anything you want to. But I think if you look at this passage from it will bring some clarity. Verse 32 says, all the believers were in one heart and mind. So the conversation that's being addressed is only about people who are believers in Jesus of Nazareth. It's a small minority in the city of Jerusalem. And they are united in heart and mind. Those with one heart and mind. We can't even say that about congregations these days. In our congregation, on a typical weekend, we'll have people from more than 40 different Christian traditions, different denominations. Everything from people who've been Greek Orthodox to people who've never been in church before. And we're trying to navigate our way through that to arrive at Jesus as Lord of our lives. But this particular context is dealing with a specific group of people who are united in heart and mind. The only place I can think of in the book of Acts where that's said in another place is on the day of Pentecost, where it says they were all in one accord. They were either in unity or they were all stuffed into a small Honda car. I'm not quite sure, but they were there. And then Luke says, among this subset, this group of people, no one claimed that any of his possessions was his own. They shared everything they had. They shared everything they had. I don't believe you should take that literally. And I'm a literalist. Whenever possible, you want to take the most literal reading of the text that's available. I think that's the best rule of thumb. But in this case, I don't believe it should be taken. I'm pretty confident they were not practicing wife swapping. Oh, stop. When it says they shared everything they have, they didn't really share everything they had. I believe a better understanding of what's being said is they were leading generous lives, because that's what he's giving an example of. All right? I don't believe they all brought their mortgages and laid them down, or it would have said that. It gave examples of a couple of individuals who were able to do that. And then it says there were no needy persons amongst them, for from time to time, those who owned lands or houses sold and brought the money from the sales. Needy persons. There were no persons without. That would be the way I understand it. Doesn't mean they all had the same. It just means that there weren't people without. There's a great deal of latitude in the word need. Kathy and I have this conversation from time to time. There'll be some reference made to, I need something. And we'll go, well, let's talk about need. It never ends well. I try not to do it. You know, I need a new pair of shoes. No, actually, what's in question is a matter of a few hundred dollars. So when it says there were no needy persons amongst them, I think it's safe to say that there weren't people that were without, destitute. See, need can't be understood in comparison to someone else. And this is the challenge in the contemporary discussion of this topic. You can't define the needs of your life based on a comparison to someone else. The biblical word for that is very clear. It's covet. If I look at someone else and what they have, and I want what they have, I want their schedule, I want their leisure, I want the car they drive, whatever it may be, the biblical word for that is covet. And if you don't have

0: happen to remember, covet was addressed in the Big Ten, not the sports conference. That list that God gave Moses on the mountain, and the direction was, thou shalt not covet. And so there's a biblical prohibition upon looking at others and going, I need that, and being discontent because of that. See, there are no promises in Scripture that tell us we should aspire to equal outcomes. In fact, the Bible teaches us quite the opposite. Again, Jesus, there are multiple parables, but remember the parable he told about the talents, where one was given five talents and another was given two talents and another was given one. They weren't given equal opportunities. They were not given equal resources. This was Jesus telling the narrative, and he told it in more than one context. And when it came time to evaluate what they had done, the person that got in most trouble was the person with the smallest talent, the least amount, because they had buried it out of fear. And it was taken from them and given to the others. Now, that would be the opposite of the contemporary understanding of a socialistic idea. And the Bible very clearly tells us we have different gifts, different talents, different abilities. We're not the same. God didn't create us uniquely the same. He doesn't create ice crystals that way. He doesn't create snowflakes that way. He doesn't create thumbs that way. He doesn't create retinas that way. So when you bring me a system that says we're going to treat everybody the same, I'm going, that does not sound like the character of my God. It is so inconsistent with the broader coaching of Scripture. It's completely inconsistent with the character of God. And in the last, in verse 36, then it says, Joseph, a Levite from Cyprus, sold a field he owned and brought the money. Some of you remember the tribe. There's 12 tribes. The tribe that was given the assignment to be priest were the Levites, the tribe of Levi. So if Joseph is a Levite, he's coming from that priestly tribe of people. And of the 12 tribes, 11 tribes were given an inheritance on the promised land. The Levites, the priests, were not. They were to be sustained by the gifts of the people, so they weren't given a physical inheritance. And it says here that a priest sold a piece of property. Now, we're some hundreds of years past Joshua and the allocation of the property, but even the priest had resources, and when they sold it, they brought the money. So the community was living with a sense of generosity, but not a sense of equality.
1: Before we return to today's message, Pastor Allen wants to share a book to help you be free from worry.
0: In the Sermon on the Mount, Jesus said a half a dozen times, do not worry. Not a suggestion, it's a directive. I have a question. Are you living in obedience to Jesus, or are you ignoring him? Well, we got a new book, it'll help you. It's called Freedom from Worry. It's really a how-to guide to live a life in the peace that Jesus promised us. You don't have to have a life choked with fear and anxiety and worry. You can be free. Let's cooperate with Jesus. It's the best way to walk through our days, I promise.
1: Jesus tells us repeatedly in Matthew chapter 6, do not worry. 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Now, let's get back to Pastor Allen with his message called, Is God a Socialist? Equality, Generosity, and Our Resources. Tune in tomorrow to hear part two.
0: And then in chapter 5, same story. It says, now there was a man named Ananias, and together with his wife Sapphira, they hatched a plan. We're going to act like those people who are practicing real generosity, but we're going to be selfish. But we're going to pretend that we want to.

0: a position of respect that is not commensurate with our sacrifice. That sounds like a socialist agenda. We want an opportunity we didn't sacrifice for. See, the Bible encourages us to seek the Lord with our whole heart. God doesn't treat people the same. Every one of us has an appointment with Almighty God. We looked at this in our previous session last night before baptism. It says it's appointed unto men once to die, and after that to face judgment, to stand before God. And when you stand before God, He's not going to check your bank balance. But you will ultimately be evaluated based on your relationship with one Jesus of Nazareth and the role you have chosen to give Him in your life. And the outcomes will be different if you have chosen Jesus as Lord and if you have not. God does not treat us all the same. That is deeply offensive to some people. I understand that. But it's very biblical. God has a chosen people. It means there's people not chosen. Church is getting quiet. Now, we all have an opportunity. He's given us a free will. We can choose the Lord. But you cannot reject God and then demand His fullest blessings. And so when God gives us, the Bible is given to us as a manual to order our lives so that we can live in the fullest possible blessings of God. And a notion that we can ignore God, live on our own terms, and then demand the fullness of His blessings is not a biblical notion. Ananias and Sapphira, you know the outcome of the story. Ananias comes first, makes his presentation to Peter, and Peter says, "You're a liar." And he drops dead. And his wife comes in a little bit later, not knowing what has happened to her husband, and she repeats the story. And Peter said, "Yeah, we heard that earlier today. Why would you do such a thing?" And she dropped dead. Now, here's the good news. Not everybody that lies at church drops dead. Hallelujah. I mean, no, if that just happened a couple of times, we'd meet in the parking lot. Nobody be coming in his building. That is not a healthy place to be. I don't know what's happening, but I'm not going in there. We worship out of here, but we're not going in. We're in a live stream. We are live streamers. That passage, I believe, is there's a in biblical studies, we call it exemplary judgment. God is establishing an example. He is showing His sovereignty, the holiness of His people and how we manage our things. He doesn't terminate our lives when our math is bad. But He shows us His opinion about it. Now, I think it's safe to say that socialism isn't a biblical concept. In fact, it's antithetical to Scripture. Private property is a biblical idea. Limited government is a biblical idea. God's not in favor of an expanded government. When the Israelites wanted a king, God said, "Please don't do that. Go tell them all the things that will happen if they expand the government's role in their lives." Equal outcomes is not a biblical principle. As I've already said, we have different gifts, we have different talents, we have different opportunities. You know, I have been to places in the world where the only difference between their life and mine was the circumstances of my birth. And I had nothing to do with that. God chose that. I was born in Kansas City, Missouri. I could have been born along the Amazon River. And I've been there and seen those people's lives. They're dramatically different. Nothing to do with my choices, my ability. God chose that. Equal outcomes is not a biblical principle. There's an idea that's been very prevalent for a few decades. In fact, we've institutionalized it corporately, in academia, in government, DEI, diversity, equity, and inclusion. I don't believe it's a biblical idea. I believe it'll lead to socialist agendas, and socialism has been on display for more than 100 years. It always yields into a heavily authoritarian, into often violence. It's not a good idea. I'm not a proponent of that. The simplest definition, understanding I have for socialism is it's smash and grab at the national level. Seen those smash and grab raids on stores? You know, somebody breaks out the door and the plate glass windows and they're flooded with dozens and dozens of people until the place is empty and then they just disappear. Socialism is smash and grab at the national level. I believe that. And we need a biblical framework for this. We need some biblical perspectives on how we manage our resources. And so I'm going to take the balance of our times and walk through some general principles that are a bit in play. I get that, but I would submit to you that generational wealth is not inappropriate. Now, can you do wicked things to get money? Sure. But that doesn't mean that the accumulation of resources is wicked. God gives people the ability to accumulate resources. Just the way he gives some of us higher IQs or different physical abilities. God gives some of us the ability to accumulate. We need to understand a biblical worldview regarding resources and their utilization, because God has an opinion, and that's the most important piece of this whole thing. Do you have the courage to consider what God has to say? Or will you continue to assert what I believe? You know you can miss the kingdom of God doing that. I meet people say, well, Pastor, I just can't believe God's going to judge us based on one person, Jesus of Nazareth. Okay. I would invite you into the conversation. I'll spend a few minutes with you explaining why I believe differently, but the fact that you don't believe it doesn't change reality. You may not believe that Oreos and ice cream every day will cause you to become fluffy, but it won't change your reality. I've tried the experiment. I did a little test. God has an opinion. Money is not moral or immoral. I want to say it again. Money in and of itself is not moral or immoral. It is truly neutral. What we choose to do with our resources, now that may reflect a moral choice. The Bible doesn't say that money is the root of all evil. It says the love of money. And you don't need money to love it. You truly don't. I don't have any chocolate in my pocket, but I still like it. Money, wealth, resources is such a significant part of our lives, we can't afford to be biblically ignorant. Or maybe even more dangerous, just to be unconcerned about God's perspectives. And again, I'm not asking today. I want us to understand the Bible has something to say. Look at Deuteronomy 8 and verse 18. Remember the Lord your God. It is he who gives you the ability to produce wealth, and so confirms his covenant, which he swore to your forefathers that it is today. And some of you will be unhappy about that, because you'll see people that God's given the ability to have more resources. You go, I don't like that. Well, I understand that. There was a time in my life when I looked at people that God had given greater athletic gifts than he gave me, and I didn't like that. You know, I wanted to be about 6'6", heavily packed with lean, fast twitch muscle. And God made this. And that just seemed so unfair to me in that season. But God had another purpose and another plan for me. And any voice that encourages you to be unhappy, agitated, angry, resentful, or embittered because of the gifts God has given to you or he didn't give to you is not a healthy voice. It does not come from a righteous place. It is he who gives you the ability to produce wealth and so confirms his covenant, which he swore to your forefathers. Ecclesiastes 2, to the man who pleases him, God gives wisdom, knowledge, and happiness. But to the sinner, he gives the task of gathering and storing up wealth to hand it over to the one who pleases God. That makes me smile. You watch people that use all, you see people using unscrupulous methods, ungodly things, bad character, all sorts of ways to take advantage to create wealth. You can be angry and resentful and bitter if you choose to. I tend to smile and go, oh, they're stacking that up for God's purposes. I don't know if they're stacking it up for me, but I'm going, oh, God's going to use that. God's going to use that. It's a biblical perspective. You see, anger and resentment and bitterness is corrosive. God is our source. God is the one we trust. The U.S. dollar is not our savior. The Federal Reserve is certainly not our savior. We're more than, we crossed this week $40 trillion in the national debt. The interest payment on that is more than $7,000 per family annually. It's unsustainable, folks, and that's just the acknowledged debt. The real numbers are significantly higher than that. There is something in front of us that is not pleasant. God is the only one who can secure our futures. You know, I have said that we spend money like a drunken sailor, but it's so absurd now, I have to apologize to drunken sailors.
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19: Paul is saying, let no words that cause death or decay to the hearer come out of your mouth. Don't speak death over other people. Don't speak decay. Don't speak things that don't honor God, that don't bring life, that aren't leading to something good and life-giving and positive. Don't let your mouth form words that are going to bring death to the hearers.
20: 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That's Proverbs 18:21, and this is Destined for Victory with Pastor Paul Shepherd. 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Now let's get started with today's Destined for Victory message. Say the right thing.
19: Say the right thing. If you're making notes, jot that down. It's extremely important. Say the right thing. Look at verse 29 of Ephesians 4, and you'll see why I'm calling that the fourth point. Verse 29 in the English Standard Version is where I'm reading it from because I like the way it's put. It says this, let no corrupting talk come out of your mouths, but only such as is good for building up, as fits the occasion, that it may give grace to those who hear. Let's stay there for a second. I need you to let that sink in and soak in. Let no corrupting talk come out of your mouths, but only such as is good for building up, as fits the occasion, that it may give grace to those who hear. Now, let me help you understand right away. In this verse, Paul is not telling us you got to stop cursing or cussing, some of us would say. You got to stop swearing. There are places in Paul's writings where he tells people, clean up your mouth, even in terms of swearing or cussing. He does go there in some passages. Here, that's not his point. His point here is you've got to stop letting corrupting words come out of your mouth, which begs the question, okay, what does he mean by corrupting words? Glad you asked. And of course, you know, if I'm asking the question, I'm about to give you the answer. And the answer is the Greek word that is translated corrupting here in the ESV is a term that has to do with something perishing or something decaying, something that is losing life, something that is rotting to death. That's what the Greek word is rooted in. Let no rotting words, let no perishing words, let no words that bring death and decay come out of your mouth. Notice it's corrupting. The word is not the issue. It is what the word is sent to say and do. That is the issue. In other words, Paul is saying, let no words that cause death or decay to the hearer come out of your mouth. Don't speak death over other people. Don't speak decay. Don't speak things that don't honor God, that don't bring life, that aren't leading to something good and life-giving and positive. Don't let your mouth form words that are going to bring death to the hearers. Now, let's take some time and talk about this. You can see this isn't a hooping message. This isn't a get happy message. I'm not trying to run you around your living room. Woo! I was blessed by that word. No, this isn't a blessed by the word. This is get your mouth in order. I'm a pastor. A pastor is a spiritual parent. We can't just give you all fun food. You got to feed on some vegetables, spiritually speaking. You got to get some things in your system that'll make you grow and become a better person. Child of God, let me just tell you something real straightforward. I love you enough to tell you the truth. Some of us have got to put off the mess that's been coming out of our mouths in many cases for years. We've got to renew our minds, and now we've got to begin to speak the right things, because there's no more time in God's plan for you to have corrupting words coming out of your mouth. You need to speak things that are good, things that are wholesome, things that are glorifying to God and beneficial to people. Let me ask you a question. Have you ever had someone in your life, maybe when you were a child, maybe when you were a youth, maybe when you were a young adult, maybe you are an older adult, at any stage in your life, have you ever had a person or multiple people speak corrupting words to you? Decaying words. Words that don't produce life, they produce death. Words that don't do anything positive for you. Words that are sent to bring death and destruction and decay. Have you ever had that experience? I hope you haven't, but chances are you have. Because there are so many people around us who don't know how to watch what comes out of their mouths. So many people were raised in an environment where there was a lack of discipline where things that were spoken are concerned. A lot of y'all came from families, let's just put it out there, where folk would pop off at the mouth, say any old crazy thing at all, and that was normal in your household. That was normal in your upbringing. And so if you are like most of us, you have experienced these corrupting words, these decaying words, these words that bring death rather than life. Someone spoke not just unpleasant words, but they spoke words that tried to reverse the momentum or the progress you're making in your life. Somebody has spoken words whose mission was to snuff out your light, or snuff out your hope, or snuff out your dreams. Words that tried to stop you dead in your tracks from doing anything productive and God glorifying. You ever had anybody who heard you speak a dream or a passion or a pursuit? Here's what I'm going to do with my life. And then when they got through talking, if you allow those words to land in your heart and in your mind, you would shut off all of your ambition because they just tried to kill your dream. And the fact is, many of us have experienced that at some point in our lives. So Paul speaks up and says to the church at Ephesus, and by revelation and by inspiration to all of us down through the centuries, Paul says, a child of God who is the product of the life-giving word of God, where God said, I so love the world that I'm sending my son, that whoever puts his or her trust in him will not perish, but have everlasting life. God spoke that word over us, his life, his forgiveness, his salvation. His transformation has been spoken to us by the Son of God. And we who are the product of life-giving words from God have no business producing death-giving words to other people. You and I have no business telling somebody what they can't do, what they're not smart enough or rich enough or whatever, good looking enough, whatever it is. You and I are the product of the right thing being said to us from God. And he says, you're my child. You got to put off the old self. You got to renew your mind and you got to put on the new self. And the new self has got to learn to speak the way I speak as your Savior. Let me tell you something. It's important what comes out of your mouth. You got to learn that your words have consequences. Your words have impact. You might think you're joking, but it is where it lands and how it is received that is going to matter. And so you and I have to learn to watch what we say.
0: And let's pause right there for a quick timeout, but don't go away. The second half of today's Destined for Victory message with Pastor Paul Shepherd is coming right up. Well, we can't say it often enough. It's because of you, our listening friends and partners, that we are able to air these messages on multiple platforms the whole year through. 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What does it mean to speak life to the people around you? We'll find out next in the rest of today's message, Say the Right Thing.
19: I grew up a little Sunday school child, and in those little kids' classes, I can remember some of the songs. One of them was, Be careful, little mouth, what you say. Be careful, little mouth, what you say. There's a Father up above looking down in tender love. So be careful, little mouth, what you say. They had other verses, be careful little eyes what you see, be careful little feet where you go, and all that. I remember that. It was good to be a little Sunday school child. I tell you what, it taught us a lot of simple yet profound things. And we were taught, you got to be careful with what you say because it matters in heaven. That song told us, God's looking down. He's listening to every conversation. You have to be careful. So I want to encourage you to take inventory. What you've been saying lately over other people's lives? Just go back, push rewind. Think about some of the conversations you've been having with people that you have some level of relationship with. Has it been God glorifying? Has it been inspiring? Has it been something that would help them produce life? Or have you been speaking corrupting words, corrupting a vision they had, corrupting a dream they had, corrupting their plans to do better than they're doing right now? Just take inventory and find out. Because some of us, if we would be honest, some of us really just are so used to popping off at the mouth. First thing that flies by your mind, you let it out of your mouth. Child of God, you are a son or daughter of God. You have no business having diarrhea of the mouth. I said that on purpose just to shock you. And I hope that hit, because that's not a corrupting word. That is a jarring word to get you to look at what's coming out of your mouth And you've got to stop saying any old thing. Just let it run out your mouth. Oh, I didn't mean that. I just said that. Well, that's the problem. You don't just say any old thing. And just because a thought comes doesn't mean it needs to come out of your mouth. Sometimes you have a crazy thought and you need to stop it right at the door, at the gate. Don't let that thing go down to your vocal cords and get out of your mouth. Not everything that's true needs to be said. And then some of the stuff that crosses your mind isn't even true. And it sure doesn't need to be said. Ooh, this is good. People not buying this message on anything like that. Well, we're not selling CDs. We're not here anyway. But the fact of the matter is you need the truth of it. The fact is we've got to learn that God will bless us and bless people through us once we take seriously the fact that we are to put on the new self, and the new self is designed to make sure that we say the right thing. That's the point. You got to learn to say the right thing. I got a lofty goal for this particular part of the series. I want today to be the last day that some of you will be okay with having the wrong things come out of your mouth. From this moment on, I pray that for some of us, we will arrest our words. We will put them in strong restraints, and they only get sifted before they come out. You'll be better because you speak better. You'll be thought of as better. You'll be appreciated better because people know when you open your mouth, good things happen. Good things are said. When you open your mouth, you inspire, you encourage, you do the right thing with what you say. And we're calling it in this point by saying the right thing. How many diseases would have already been cured if some popping off the mouth somebody hadn't said something to a brilliant child that kept them from going into a certain science or medical field where they could have learned through medical research some things? God had already put in them the ability to be brilliant in that area. Some of the diseases that we're losing loved ones from right now, I am sure could have been cured had somebody not opened their mouth and killed a dream in a child. How many scientific breakthroughs would have already occurred? And through scientific research, our world would be far advanced from where we are now. But that the wrong things were spoken over the person who had it in them to help change this world in some ways. How many inventions would have already changed our lives had some brilliant child or young person not had corrupting words limit what they decided to pursue? Do you see what I'm saying? What you say matters. Don't be a dream killer. Be a person who pushes for good, pushes for the right things to happen in somebody's life. Listen, all of us who are parents, all of us who are mentors, whether you have nieces or nephews, grandchildren, whether you have just children in general that you speak into their lives in a special way, you got to understand that is a stewardship, meaning those kids don't belong to you. They belong to God. Their future belongs to God. But it is your job to be part of what prepares them to be exceptional and great in this world. So you got to understand, you can't just say any old thing to your nieces, your nephews, certainly your kids, your grandkids. You just can't say any old thing to people who pay attention by your influence to the things you say and the things you do. And we have to learn. It's a stewardship. Just like you have to answer to God for the money, how you give, how you worship with it, how you give to others. Just like you got to answer to God for what you do for others. As we saw in the last message, you got to do good for others. The same thing pertains to what you say. You got to learn to say the right things. You got to learn to say the right things. When you see these children, they need to hear life come out of your mouth. They need to hear good things come out of your mouth. They need to hear about their potential and the possibilities. They need to hear about their worth and their value. They need to know from you that you see them in their future and exciting things are yet to come. They need inspiration from you. They don't need death from you. Nobody needs you to speak death over them. That's the work of the enemy of their souls. He is the one who comes to kill and steal and destroy. But you represent the one who comes to give life and that more abundantly. Since you are the recipient of the life-giving love of God, you need to be one who is a conduit. And that same love that's changing your life begins to change the lives of people around you.
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1: Well, you know, when I think of Victorious, my mind goes back. I'm a kid growing up watching TV in the 60s, so my mind goes back to the wide world of sports.
14: Oh, yeah.
1: There was an announcer named Jim McKay, something like that. He had this classic line where he talked about the thrill of victory and the agony of defeat. And I love just thinking about how thrilling it is to be victorious. I love, in any game I'm playing, I want to be victorious. I tell people, I don't care whether it's Monopoly or something really serious, I want to win. And in life, we can win in Christ. And that's what the Bible tells us, that we are victorious in him. And victorious means that we're following his lead, that we're letting the Holy Spirit take us where he wants us to go in life. We're saved by his grace, and then we're simply following his direction. And of course, the word of God is so key to following God's direction, because the word is a lamp to our feet and a light to our pathway. And so those who tune in to broadcasts like Destined for Victory are really supposed to be receiving guidance so that we can walk in and live in victory. And that's what I pray is happening as people tune in day by day.
20: And we say it every day, in Christ you are destined for victory. And our purpose, our passion, is to show you what the victorious Christian life is all about. And our prayer is that you'll live it. Well, in Ephesians chapter 4, the Apostle Paul talks about our new life in Christ and what it should look like. 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
6: This is Carol Platt Liebel for townhall.com. When Gloria Steinem died recently, she was mourned across popular culture as a feminist icon. But her legacy is a mixed one. Many feminist reforms of the civil rights era were necessary and right, including laws against sex and pregnancy discrimination. But Steinem's brand of feminism also had an anti-male streak that still poisons relations between the sexes today. She popularized the line, "A woman needs a man like a fish needs a bicycle." Steinem promoted the idea that women find their greatest fulfillment through work outside the home, and generations of women and children have paid the price. She also advocated for the abortion-on-demand culture that has shaped the course of our nation. There's no question Gloria Steinem lived an influential life, but on her impact, the jury, like our country, is split. I'm Carol Platt Liebau.
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9: 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Stop in the Name of God by Charlie Kirk. 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
7: 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On today's edition of Real Life Radio, Pastor Jack continues with his series called The Life and Times of Jesus Christ and a message called Christ and the Tribulation. This is a series now about who Jesus really is, not the Jesus of popular opinion, but the Jesus of the Bible, God himself, who stepped into our world. And this very same Jesus came to deliver us from what the Bible calls the wrath that is to come. You see, the tribulation is a topic that scares a lot of folks. But for the believer, it's not bad news at all. The same baby Jesus who came to save us from hell has promised to rescue us from the days of judgment ahead. That's a promise that we can hold on to. So today, Pastor Jack teaches us that the tribulation is still future, and the signs pointing toward it are all around us. But for the Christian, these events are not cause for fear. They're a reminder that God is in control, and his word is coming true. Before we get into the message, I had a chance to sit down with Pastor Jack and talk about it with him. So let's get into that. Pastor Jack, in this series, you talk about, you've got this paradox, right? People hiding in caves from the wrath of the Lamb. And you ask, have you ever seen a lamb go nuts on somebody? And what are we supposed to make of a lamb whose wrath terrifies the whole earth? I mean, I've never seen a lamb go crazy on somebody.
9: Yeah, and you're not gonna, but yeah. Jesus Christ is the Lamb of God who takes away the sins of the world. But the book of Revelation does tell us that there will be those during the tribulation period who have rejected Christ. They hate God. And in the second coming, not the rapture now, but the second coming, when Christ comes to establish his kingdom upon Mount Zion in Jerusalem, the Bible says, that those who see him coming will yell, they'll scream, they'll cry out, and they will say, hide us from the wrath of the Lamb. And that's Christ coming in his holy, pure reverence of wrath, his indignation, his punishment of those who have rejected the offer of God's salvation. And they will be justly rewarded for their own life's conduct. They have no atonement. They have no sacrifice. They have no Messiah. And the Bible talks about the second coming as being a very terrible day for them.
7: Christ and the tribulation. Let's jump in.
8: Grab your Bibles this morning and turn, if you would, to Matthew's Gospel, chapter 24. Matthew chapter 24, we're going to be looking at verse 21 this morning. And if you're joining us for the very first time, maybe you're visiting church for the first time, we are in part 14 of a series that we are calling The Life and Times of Jesus Christ. And this morning we come to a very, very unpopular, never talked about, rarely ever seen on Christian TV or heard on Christian radio, a topic concerning Christ and the tribulation period. And of course, as you can see, Colossians chapter 2, verse 9 is the verse theme verse for our series. For in Christ, this is baby Jesus, all the fullness of the Godhead.

You are note takers. You can put on your left side of your page, the day of the Lord begins when the church is raptured. From that time on, the day of the Lord will continue all the way out until the end of the millennial age, the millennium reign of Christ. And we'll talk about that in following studies. But very, very importantly, this morning we look at Christ and the tribulation period. What is it all about? And I have to tell you this morning, it is impossible to cover all that the Bible says about it. In fact, keep this in mind. Out of the 66 books of the Bible, 17 books of the Bible give incredible amounts of its attention and time to the events of the tribulation period. Specifically, Revelation chapter 6 through 19 deals with it in great detail. The tribulation period. Will you go through it? Will you see it? That all depends if you're a Christian or not. Concerning the end of the world, that's not going to happen for at least 7 years, and that is the world as we know it. And then Christ will come back and establish his 1,000-year reign from Jerusalem anyway. But the world out there, when you talk about Christ coming back, they panic. When you talk about the tribulation period, they get scared and nervous because they think the world's going to come to this almost nuclear end. There'll be this great fireball and away with it all. Well, in Matthew chapter 24, verse 21, Jesus says, "For then there will be great tribulation such as not been since the beginning of the world until this time, no, nor ever shall be." The tribulation period will be something that will be absolutely devastating to this entire globe. Not only the globe, but the atmosphere and the celestial heavens, the stars that we see. Can you imagine? I don't know about you, but I love stargazing. I'm not very good at naming everything, but I love getting out there with my little chart and my map, and I look and I enjoy and I love it. Can you imagine during the tribulation period? The Bible says those stars are going to move. Some of them are going to fall. Some, as it says at the end, they'll almost act as though they're being rolled up like a scroll at the great and notable day of the Lord. Now, I am fully aware that this morning you may be visiting church for the first time, and you're thinking, "My gosh, I thought I was going to hear a little baby Jesus make me comfortable, send me home. Happy message." Listen, this message can change your life this morning. If you listen carefully, this message can absolutely do you good, because it does have to deal with the baby Jesus. It has to, listen, are you listening? It has to deal with baby Jesus having come to deliver you from what the Bible calls the wrath that is to come. That is the tribulation period. Of course he died to save us from hell. But he also came, and it's very clear, throughout each of the 5 chapters of 1 Thessalonians, that Jesus Christ has come to deliver us from the tribulation period. And that's a promise that he has made. So if you're a note taker this morning, I want you to jot down a few things. And number one, we'll begin right here this morning, and that is the tribulation is future. It is still future. The tribulation period is future. It's ahead of us. So, boy, Jack, that's encouraging. That's all I needed to hear. Well, it's only bad news to you, again, if you're not a Christian. If you're a Christian, not only is it still futuristic and it's exciting, but just the very hints of things that speak of the tribulation period get us who know the Bible, get you, right, who know the Bible, excited. What do you mean? Well, I mean things like this. I don't want to get too sidetracked, but maybe you have your little mobile speed pass. Do you have that? I've got that. And I've got the one that goes on my keychain. And a friend of mine was with me a couple of months ago, and I took it off and I put it in the palm of my hand and I swiped it in front of the little mobile pony. You know, the little mobile horse. You know what I'm talking about? Okay. And I just put my hand in front of the horse and the whole pump, you know, lights up and, you know, I'm ready to pump. And I go, "Hey, watch this." And pumped, and the guy goes, he was from some other country. "And how'd you do that?" I said, "It's all right here, man. It's in my hand." Well, you know, those of you who know the Bible, you know what I'm talking about. The Bible says during the tribulation period, everybody will buy and sell and pump their own gas with a mark that's going to be on their right hand or on their forehead. Now, I don't know if you're going to, you know, drag your head on that thing or not. I don't know, but your right hand.
And by the way, it's interesting, the right hand. Did you know biologically, for some reason, the right hand, they have been able to measure that the right hand is warmer.

0: firmer than your left hand. Futuristic things. We see things that speak about, the Bible saying, no man will buy or sell without such advanced technology. We see it visiting us now. How close are we? Well, we know, though, that it is futuristic. It is still coming. Do I believe personally that it's far away? No, not at all. The Bible says in the book of Daniel, in the last days, right before the end, as we know it, that knowledge shall increase exponentially. And what have we seen? In less than 100 years, man's fastest mode of transportation less than 100 years ago was what? Horseback. In fact, if you wanted to mail something, what was the fastest way to mail? Horseback. Now you get on the computer and you talk to the world in seconds. Amazing. Knowledge shall increase. And Daniel also said that in the last times, as a warning to those who are living, that's us, that men will travel to and fro. We have global travel. Isn't it amazing? I've told you this once before. One of the most amazing days I've ever had in my life is that I woke up and I had breakfast in Moscow. I had an early lunch in London. I came home and I had an early dinner and spoke here the same night. All in one day as I chased the sun home. What a day. Men will travel to and fro. The Bible tells us that it's futuristic. The Bible tells us that when the tribulation period is unfolding upon the earth, that obviously to us who are believers, Jesus is enthroned in heaven. In fact, the Bible says that he is the Lamb of God. In Revelation chapter 6, the Bible tells us that the people of the earth during the tribulation period will weep and mourn. By the way, it says all those who dwell on the earth will weep and mourn and say to themselves some sort of prayer, hide us from the wrath of the Lamb. And it says that they will actually try to seek shelter in mountains and in caves within the mountains to hide them from the wrath of the Lamb of God who's in heaven. Now that to me seems a little bit paradoxical to you, or to me. How about to you? The wrath of a lamb. Have you ever seen a lamb go nuts on somebody? My gosh, look, there's a lamb. No. This is a warning. Jesus is the Lamb of God who takes away the sins of the world. But if that lamb, if Mary's little lamb, whose fleece was white as snow, be rejected and said, we will not have this Christ to rule over us, or I will not have this Jesus be the reason for my season, then this wrath will come pouring out of this lamb. Very interesting.
1: 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And now, let's get back to today's message. Once again, here's Pastor Jack.
0: Couple of prophetic things to keep in view, and we need to run through these things. I say that every week, don't I? And I lie to you. Every week I lie to you. But I tell you, I'm sincere about trying to get through these things quickly. It's myself I have a hard time with. The tribulation is yet future. Note this. Prophetically, Israel is God's appointed timepiece. According to Bible prophecy, you cannot have anything to do with the tribulation period until Israel is a nation again. And the prophet Isaiah said, in one day shall God bring forth a nation? And he says, yes. He says Israel will be brought forth in one day. And on May 14th, 1948, God brought forth Israel as a nation in one day. God has put Israel as the timepiece for prophecy. We need to be alert. You know, we have become so jaded to the fact that Israel exists. Do you guys realize that Israel was a nation, then it was obliterated, and then it became a nation again? No other country, no other people, no other nation in the world can claim such a thing. And yet, not only did it happen, hey, are there any skeptics out here? Any doubters? Well, you better listen up, buddy, or girly. The Bible said, in history past, it's called prophecy, God's power to tell the future in advance. He says, hey, Israel's going to cease to be a nation. It will go into all of the nations of the world as an outcast. It'd be dispersed. But in the latter days, Isaiah chapter 43, He says, just before I come back to earth, I'm going to bring my people back from all nations of the world, and I will assemble them together in their own land again and make them a nation. He said that thousands of years ago. Man, if you're a skeptic, you better stand up or sit up or listen up and face the music. God's in control. And Israel's the timepiece. Isn't it funny that a little tiny, what is Israel, about the size of New Jersey? A country so seemingly insignificant has got the attention of the world. By the way, you want to hear some prophecy? It's only going to increase. The demand for your attention upon Israel is only going to increase. That's the way God has put it forth in His Word. The tribulation is future still. Israel is God's appointed timepiece. But there must also be, according to the Bible, a unification of the Roman Empire. Daniel chapter 2, you can read it later. The Bible says that as Daniel the prophet looked, he saw these four great ruling empires of antiquity. Antiquity to us, future for Daniel. And as God showed Daniel what was to come, God told Daniel, Daniel, listen up. Concerning your people Israel and concerning the nation, concerning the world, Daniel chapter 9, verses 24 through 27, he says, listen. He says, first of all, this great Babylonian empire of Nebuchadnezzar, the king, is going to be overcome by the Medo-Persian Empire. The Medo-Persian Empire, Daniel, is going to be overcome by Alexander the Great and the Grecian Empire. And Daniel, after Alexander the Great, there's going to be a fourth empire that is going to be the most ferocious of them all. In fact, I'm going to show you, Daniel, what it's going to be like. It's going to be this grotesque beast. It's going to have 10 heads. And it's going to rise out of the sea. And Daniel watched this vision. And God began to explain to him in great detail. He says, these 10 heads... are 10 kings that represent all the peoples of the world that rise up symbolically out of the sea. And that kingdom shall crush into pieces all other kingdoms. And that kingdom, it says, would reign over the earth, but that kingdom would not be destroyed. What would happen first is that the Messiah would be born into that kingdom period of time. Let me ask you, historians, what kingdom was ruling and reigning at the birth of Christ? The Roman Empire. When Christ comes, or when Christ came the first time, the Roman Empire was in power. And I got news for you. The Bible says again, when Christ comes the second time, a revised or reunified Roman Empire will be in power again. You might say, that's ridiculous. Well, you want to bet? The USE, the United States of Europe. Some of you have been asking me, where have I heard this term? On European news, they're calling themselves the USE. In fact, the Europeans that are in it, the nations that are in it, they affectionately call it the Union, which grabbed my attention. What was this nation once called when it was coming together? The Union. The United States of Europe. And that United States of Europe, the Bible tells us, the book of Daniel again, that out of this United States of Europe, out of the ancient Roman Empire, it will not be destroyed until God comes the second time to earth. That will be revised. It will be resuscitated. Or let me say resurrected, so to speak. And there'll be a unification of the ancient Roman Empire. The book of Revelation, chapter 17, tells us that it will have at least its religious headquarters, anybody know? In a certain city that was in power then. And that city then still ruled over, at that time, the religious nations that it controlled. You know what the name of that city is? Rome. The book of Revelation, chapter 17, says that the religious seat of this revised Roman Empire will be in the city that sits upon 7 hills. There's one city in the world that boasts that it sits upon 7 hills, and that's Rome. The revised Roman Empire must come to pass. The next thing that we see is that there will be a global cry for peace and safety. Now listen carefully. Look to the screen. Israel is God's appointed timepiece. Israel is a nation today. Number two, there's going to be a reunification of Europe. Not only has that happened, but their electronic currency is already in effect. The third thing, the cry for global peace and safety. Everybody in the world right now is crying for peace and safety. That's the big agenda. In fact, listen, the United States Armed Forces have become the chief orchestrator of the peacekeeping forces of the world. Did you know that much of your tax dollars goes to the safety of other nations? We police other countries. That can't happen for long, by the way, nor will it continue. The United States is on the verge of decline. And I don't mean in the next 10 years. I mean soon. America, something will go awry. America and the dollar must come down. And you'll see the euro and you'll see the revised Roman Empire ascend. But you'll hear throughout it all a cry for peace and safety. And let me suggest to you, the Bible makes it clear there will be no peace and safety until the Prince of Peace comes. The world, the Western world, is spreading itself so thin because there's so many fire spots or hot spots that demand peacekeeping forces. The world is looking for an excuse to go off, isn't it? Have you noticed? And yet the Bible said in the last days the world would cry out, we need peace, we need safety. And the Bible says that there will be a man called the Antichrist, the great political ruler that comes out of the European Union, who will promise the world peace and prosperity. And Daniel says through these tools, the two of them, peace and prosperity, he will deceive the world. Interesting, isn't it? Secondly, we see this morning, the tribulation is owed. It's owed to the earth. What do you mean owed? It's owed to the earth in that the Bible says in Galatians chapter 6, verse 7, whatsoever a man sows, that shall he also reap. Graphically and simply put, if you go over here and lick this wall socket, you're not going to be a happy camper. Your tongue is in your mouth and it works just fine. That light socket is on the wall, or that wall socket is on the wall, and it's got power to it and it works just fine. But when you connect the two, you have a negative reaction and it could hurt you. Whatsoever a man sows, that's what's going to pop up out of the ground. If you lick a wall socket, you're going to get electrocuted. If the world says, I don't want God, get God out of the Supreme Court, I tell you, America is so ripe for judgment and she deserves everything she gets.
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10: Welcome to Climbing Higher with Bishop Eric A. Lambert Jr. from Wincote, Pennsylvania. Today, Bishop Lambert revisits the scriptures from the book of Colossians that encourages believers to know their purpose despite the pressures that arise from cultural norms. We hope you'll be encouraged by today's message, which identifies the trappings that may deter you from knowing your purpose. Buckle up for this exciting journey in the Word of God.
11: Now, let's go to Colossians. Now, our verse of focus is chapter 3, verse 1. Chapter 3, verse 1. That's the verse of focus. It is the pivotal teaching for Colossians. Now, in Colossians, what Paul is attempting to do is to turn the people from cultural bondage, which is almost, anytime you deal with God, you have to say almost. It is almost impossible to get us free from cultural pressures. Why? Because you are surrounded by it all the time. So when Paul teaches, if you read the first and second chapters, you will find that his theology is really trying to divorce the Christian from cultural observances that lead to bondage. Now, when he makes mention of holy days, and he talks about not allowing people to keep you in the philosophy of observing holy days and holidays, he is saying that you should not be in bondage to it. You should not be in bondage to it. You should be free and not feel the pressure to celebrate. Now, when I addressed this great group and shared with you after my research and discovering where most of those holidays begin, there is not one holiday celebrated in the West that has a Christian origin. Not one. Not one. And so in the first century, the Christians were trying to be so pure, they never allowed themselves to keep anything that was dedicated to their culture because they believed everything was decided to honor Caesar. And so they said, nothing. We're not keeping anything. In fact, history tells us that as the church was growing and becoming more a part of the cultural world, the church leaders were consulted about having a day to honor the birth of Christ, and it was rejected. They said, we don't want a day to honor Christ. We want Christ to be honored, but not a day to do it. Unfortunately, it kind of got caught up in a cultural observance, and what we say we're when we say we're celebrating the birth of Christ, that really was not the motivation for that day. It was supposed to be a holiday that brought lights and cheerfulness to the winter season. It had nothing to do with Christ. So the originators of that holiday said, we got this dark time right here in the so-called winter months, and we need something to kind of fire people up. So let's just make it the birth of Christ, and let's surround it by increased marketing. And that's why you go broke. Because they have pushed the church into observances that are not Christ-like. And so this is what, since Solomon said there's nothing new under the sun, this is what Paul was dealing with the church at Colossae. Remember, Colossae is about 60 miles east of Ephesus, but it's only about 35 miles away from Laodicea. And when you get to Revelation, you read the history of Laodicea, they had a very bad attitude about their Christian experience. There's a church there, but they're prideful, they're arrogant, they're self-sustaining, to the point where Jesus says, I'm going to spit you out of my mouth because you're just horrible. You're just horrible. I fear that the church today is just horrible. And it's not because of satanic intrusion. It's because we lack the ability to break free from cultural observances and cultural things that they bring us into bondage. And so we can't get free. So what Paul does is when you get to the second chapter, you'll find when he gets around the sixth verse, it says, as you have therefore received Christ the Lord, walk ye in him. The Apostle Paul is really one of the first writers to use the term walk in Christ. He likes these metaphors that refer to your everyday life. So he says, as you have received him, walk in him, which really means walk with him to the point where you become consumed with him. The preposition in is the key. It's you walking with Christ until Christ consumes you. Now, he says in verse 7, you should be rooted and built up in him and established in the faith as you have been taught. By who? Well, Paul was not the planter of the church at Colossae. A man named Epaphras, who had learned sitting under Paul, went back and got this group together. And apparently he's teaching some truth. So Paul now tries to endorse Epaphras, and he says, listen, you ought to be rooted and ground up, rooted and built up in Christ. He says, and established in the faith as this man has taught you. So when you become born again, the goal is to get you rooted and established in a relationship, not a ministry. It is not what you do. It is who you are. Now, the key here, the key to Christianity, I don't know. I look into your eyes and I don't know if you're really ready. You know, the midday service is kind of churchy. And that's not an insult. It's just because you're used to going at midday. The key to, here's the phrase. The phrase is, we'll use the term Christian, right? So if I were to say, how many of you are Christians? Many of you would raise your hand, and you would do it simply because of cultural observance and understanding. But that's not the phrase. The phrase is, are you born again? That's the phrase of importance. Are you born again? Now, that will cause many people to second guess their relationship. Are you born again? I'm not sure. Are you born again? I think I am. But are you a Christian? Yes. Are you born again? I'm not sure. Why? Because the born again concept is not taught as much as the Christian concept. I'm a Christian. What does that mean? Listen carefully. The basic theological definition of Christian is follower of Christ, imitator of Christ. That's the basic theological definition. Remember, in Antioch is where that term was first used. It was used as a derision, as an insult, because these people were trying to act like Jesus. And so the surrounding community says, look at them Christians. And they were just really trying to put them down. Hence, the Bible talks about being born again, not of flesh, but of the Spirit. So let's, oh God, you're looking at me like it's not my birthday today. Okay. So, I mean, you're kind of looking at me like, so he says, once you are born again, what's the question? After you're born again, what's the question? What next? So tell me. You don't know. And it's okay not to know. No, not discipleship. No, because one can be a disciple and not have his heart. Judas. Not only was Judas a disciple, he was an apostle. He was sent. He prayed for people. He said, the only thing Jesus did not let Judas participate in was the Last Supper, because that was connected to him. So you can be a disciple. If you remember when the scriptures teach that Jesus gathered his disciples, his students together, and he said, unless you drink my blood and eat my flesh, you have no part in me. And it says they all walked away because they were not part of him. They were students, but they were not part of him. There are many sitting under the sound of my voice, rather here in the church physical or at home on live stream. You're a follower, but you have not done the next thing. And the reason for that is because we glory. We become excited when people come to Christ. That's why we created the term backslide, because we'll say, well, they came to Christ, but they backslid. They're no longer saved. No, my minnow. No. Once you come in and you are born again, there's no turning back. And it's not called eternal security. That's not what the Bible calls it. The Bible calls it eternal salvation. Because God says, nobody can take you out of my hand. You can't even jump out. Listen to me carefully. God will chasten you to get you in line. And if you're still unrepentant, he'll take you home. Because if you read the prayer of Jesus in John 17, he says, none of those that you gave me are going to be lost. If you are born again, you can't help but be born again, because you can't be born again without his insistence and his draw. You can't even come to the Father on your own. The Holy Spirit has to draw you, and he will not draw you unless the Father has elected you. Now, you cannot tell me that God will watch over your life from the time you are conceived up until the time you respond. You can't tell me he will watch over your life all that time and then lose you to lustful desires. Now, for those who are not sure that they're born again, this teaching will go over your head and cause you to think that I'm a heretic. Oh, Pastor Lambert is saying, oh, once God saves you, he saves you. Okay, listen to me carefully. Once I was conceived in my mother, that was it. Now, I may have provoked her enough to say, sometimes I declare you they gave me the wrong child. But my behavior caused her to say that. But everything about me made her realize they gave her the right child. When I would hear phrases such as, you just like your father. You getting on my nerves. You just like your father. Well, if you're not sure they gave you the right child, then how am I like my father? No, I pushed you to make that statement because my behavior was not conducive to my gene pool. So there are times as Christians, we don't act like we're born again. But God only chastens those that are his. So if you're receiving chastisement, that's God's way of saying, you my child, because God don't beat anybody else's kid but his own. So rather than whine and try to get out from under it, you ought to thank God that I'm born again. Because he chastens those that he loves. Oh, Lord. Oh, Lord. So here's what Paul says. He says, you are rooted and grounded in him. You are built up in him. You are established in him. So what does he say after that? This is the cultural shift in verse 8. Beware lest anyone spoil you through philosophy and vain deceit after the traditions of men. Now here is where he confronts the Judaizers and the Gnostics who came into Colossae extremely jealous of the fact that people wanted Jesus but no longer wanted the law. And there are people in our lives today who don't want you to be free in Christ. They want to keep you in those old doctrinal bondages so that you can never realize the totality of the freedom that you have in Christ. In fact, Jesus says it better than me. He whom the Son sets free is free indeed. But remember how he phrases it. He says, you shall know the truth and the truth will make you free. He doesn't say the truth will set you free. He says it will make you free. What does that mean? It means that the more truth you take in, the more you realize how free you are. Yes. Glory to God. When you first are born again, you are set free. But you don't know the first thing about how free you are. And that's why you slip into religion. Because it has been presented that religion makes you free. So you do all these religious things. You put preachers on pedestals. You bow and scrape and genuflect when the bishops and everybody come in. And they don't make you free. They put you in Pharisaical bondage. You got 35 people getting one person a glass of water. Got their own nurse on staff when you have Isaiah 53. What are we doing? Because we want to worship Jesus, we put somebody in his place. God never called us to do that. In fact, he despises it when we put preachers on pedestals. All right, now I know I got people here who said that. That's because the Bible said, give honor to whom honor is due. Sure. Sure, we do that. But not worship. I don't know what I'm going to do, Pastor. If I don't get a chance to talk to you, I don't know how I'm going to make it. Now, when I get a sense that anyone feels that way about me, and I'm putting you all on blast, if I get a sense that any of you feel that way as it relates to me, I will instruct Denise not to let you talk to me. If you're making me your savior, you will not sit and talk with me. You will wander in the wilderness for 40 years until God rescues you. Because I never, never want to be demonstrated or never put in a position to be your deliverer. If I have to fight my way through, so do you. If God puts me on pause and says, you stay there till I'm ready to do something else, you have to do the same. I am tired of this instantaneous deliverance that come because I sat with the man or the woman of God and they laid their hand on me and I got free. No! You were freed when Jesus said yes to the Father and when he shed his blood. So watch what he says. He says, now here's the cultural application. Beware lest anyone spoil you. And the word spoil is what happens after a battle. You come in and you take up all the stuff that's left. He said, through philosophy and vain deceit after the traditions of men. Nobody should put you in bondage because you don't celebrate their holidays. I don't celebrate Christmas. I have no decorations, no lights, no trees, no tinsel, nothing. I don't celebrate it because it has nothing to do with the Christ. All it's doing is making people rich and putting people under a sense of bondage to have, what are we going to buy the pastor? Listen, you don't need Christmas to buy me the gift I really want. A one-way ticket to Disney World. One way. You don't need to wait till December 25th to buy me that Disney World ticket. You buy it right now. I won't be mad. And yet we're deeply troubled. I don't know what to get him. I don't know what to get her. I don't know. Why? Why all this pressure? Because you're being squeezed by the culture. Now, here's the thing that Paul is trying to do. And again, I know some of you are upset with me because I talked about birthdays. I'm not going to talk about it anymore. I'm not, because you're not ready. And I'm not going to talk about it, you know. But I will tell you, it started in Egypt under Pharaoh. But the difference was, when it was Pharaoh's birthday, he gave all of his subjects gifts. They didn't give him a gift. Still want to celebrate your birthday? Then, like anything else that became satanic, it migrated up to Europe. When it reached Europe, they added the dynamic of a cake. And they put candles on it as an observance to the moon god for helping them get to another year. Why do you put candles on your cakes? You don't know. It's just culture. It's tradition. You don't know. It's paying homage to the moon god. It has nothing to do with God. Now, I don't have any money in my pocket because I'm a Pentecostal preacher. But if I had money in my pocket, I'd bet all of you that even though now you know this, you're still going to have a candle on your birthday cake, maybe just one. Because truth be told, you get to a certain age, there's no more room on your cake. You ever notice the more years you get, the less candles you put on it? So here you are, 72 years old, you got one candle on there. But see, the Bible says, what opens the door for satanic intrusion? What opens the door? Satanic observances. And you and I are supposed to be children of light. Now the world, and particularly those dealing in satanic rituals, they understand that. So when they see us doing it, they don't understand how we can do this. The world does not understand how our divorce rate is as high as the world. They don't understand. You go around talking about Jesus and how great he is. No, it's because of the pressure of the culture. You legitimize what God hates. Why? Because you're under the pressure of compromise. And hear me, it's not a defeatist statement. You can't be free. The reason you cannot be free is because you're exposed to it every day. And what you are not exposed to from a passive perspective, which means it's just going on around you, you're exposed to it through an active participation. TV shows, radio broadcasts, interconnections with people. You are inviting things and people that have nothing to do with the glorification of Christ into your life, and you wonder why your praise is dissipating. Because you have not been fully convinced of your need to separate. So, the next step to take after you are born again is conversion. And I would hazard a guess that most of us are satisfied with being born again, but we don't want to be converted. Because conversion would mean you lose all rights to your own life. Now listen to me very carefully, and I mean very carefully. What Paul is confronting are these people who come in to teach truths that have one goal, to pull you away from Christ. So he says here, he says, after the tradition of men, after the rudiments or the laws and the suggestions and the cultural realities of the world, and not after Christ. Now, I'm about to say something that God and I wrestled with starting about Tuesday. And there are many born-again believers who are raising their children to get involved in show business in the world. They are allowing them to participate in it. They are offering their children up to an area of satanic intrusion, and then wondering why your child doesn't want to go to church anymore. It's usually done out of selfishness, because you want them to make a lot of money and then thinking they're going to take care of you.
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29: With SRN News, I'm Bob Agnew in Washington. As Republicans and Democrats on Capitol Hill battle over the issue of affordability heading into the midterms, new polling by the Pharmaceutical Reform Alliance shows broad bipartisan support nationally for reining in prescription drug prices. Former Arizona Congressman J.D. Hayworth is a group spokesman.
30: It's not a Republican issue. It's not a Democrat issue. It's an American issue. With a little more than 50 days until the midterm elections, this is something tangible bills are there for drug pricing reform, for reining in Big Pharma. There are three lobbyists on Capitol Hill for every congressman and senator dealing with this issue, pushing the Big Pharma agenda.
0: Congressman Hayworth says Americans can help rein in prescription drug prices by signing an online petition at the website PharmaReformAlliance.com. President Trump is calling on Ukraine's President Volodymyr Zelensky to halt strikes on Russian diesel fuel infrastructure, saying those attacks are causing a global shortage.
1: We spoke to Mr. Zelensky about it. There are plenty of other targets. Don't hit diesel fuel because that's hurting the world. We don't want him to hit diesel fuel.
0: And the president spoke on Sunday on the sidelines of the Irish Open after diesel prices in the U.S. actually hit record highs. President Trump says that he is a sufficient guardrail against rogue artificial intelligence. Amazon, meanwhile, says it's suspending its partnership with 21 Air after one of the cargo carrier's planes careened off a Miami runway last week and killed five people. The Boeing 767 came in fast and then barreled roughly 1,300 feet past the end of the runway and smashed into a van carrying workers at a plane cleaning company. On Wall Street right now, the Dow Jones Industrial Average struggling. It's off by 117 points, and the NASDAQ is down 86. This is SRN News.
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3: 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Thanks for hanging out today. What a beautiful day. Plenty of sun, 78 the high. Clear low 53 tonight. Tomorrow, mix of clouds and sun, high 79. Philly's got a win yesterday, 9-4 over Atlanta. They lost the first couple of games of the series and were able to at least salvage that last one. JT Realmuto with three hits, including his 11th home run on the year. He knocked in three. Bryson Stott also had three hits. In all, the Phillies had 16 hits. Andrew Painter, a rookie starter, had a decent outing. Pitched five innings. He had just one run. Did give up a lot of base runners. Six hits and four walks. That's 10 base runners in five innings. Not great, but overall, they'll take that progress. Struck out three. They're at Washington tomorrow at 6:45. Christopher Sanchez pitching for the Phils. The Eagles opening their season with a win yesterday. 24-22 over Washington. Jalen Hurts, 203 yards passing, threw for three touchdowns, two to tight end Dallas Goedert, one new wide receiver Dontavian Wicks, Saquon Barkley at 83 yards on the ground, and Zach Bond leading the defense with 12 tackles. Tonight, the Denver Broncos and Kansas City Chiefs play Monday Night Football at 8:15. In tennis, top seed Alexander Zverev of Germany knocked out Ben Shelton, ranked eighth, Ben of the U.S., four sets there, and Shelton's first final ever in a major, I believe it was. So that was a big accomplishment for him, playing in front of a lot of, you know, up in New York. Couldn't quite get the job done, but still very exciting for him as a young guy and did a great job there. And then, it's funny, also the Zverev of Germany showed a sense of humor. He's like, I know everybody here is rooting for Shelton. He 99% of the crowd was for him. Sorry about that. Sorry I had to win this, but I did want to win. So over the weekend, also on Saturday, in the women's title, U.S. title, that went to second-seeded Elena Rybakina. I can't ever say it. Top seed. It's hard to say some of these names. Arina Sabalenka ranked first. Lost that one. 6-4, 5-7, 6-2. All right, there you go. So, hockey, don't look now. Week from tonight, Flyers are at Washington for their preseason opener, 7 o'clock. And just a few weeks after that, on the 5th of October, I guess 2 weeks after that, the 3 weeks from now, the Sixers are home against the Knicks, 7 o'clock for their preseason opener. So pretty soon, this month of September into early October, there's a lot of, you have all the teams playing, some playoffs, some just getting their season started and all that. So, and also this time I'd like to read this quick text here from Laura in Wayne, who won some gift cards recently. And she says, I love listening to the show, even when you talk sports, because I don't understand most sports. With a little laugh emoji. God bless you and your family and all you do for the Lord. Thank you, Laura, for bearing with. Yes, we just like to do a little bit of sports, a little weather, a little local stuff as we embark on whatever show we're going to do. And thank you for bearing with. I always thought that whoever's listening, you know, that there are a lot of things in radio, like formats, where different formats have different rules. And they say, okay, the average person listening to this station is this age range, and this is what they like. And so if you don't, you know, if you, what you want to talk about doesn't fit that profile, then just don't say it. And so, for example, I worked at a station one time where they said, this is for soccer moms. They don't care about sports.

0: pop or rock or alternative music. And I had the same thing then. This was 25 years ago, 20 years ago. Listeners would say, oh, I don't really like rap that much, or I don't like rock that much, or I don't like whatever that much. But I know that you're kind of going from one to the next, so I might just turn down a little bit, but then I pick it back up. And the reason I would do that, among other things, is I would like to think that we're helping listeners become as well-rounded as possible to get to know something. So in the case of, let's say you don't like rap music back then, I would say, well, maybe you don't, which is fine, but I hope you're the kind of person that wants to learn about it so that you can help other people. Like, you know, it's a Christian music station. We have some really good Christian rap artists. I'm like, maybe it's not your cup of tea, but don't just shut it out. How about thinking about, well, if I come across someone else who does like, and they're trying to maybe wean off some of the stuff that's not so good, I want to be able to let them know, hey, I heard this song on the radio, the Christian station, that you might like, or that artist. So anyhow, speaking of all that, into the music, today actually is a music-based program. Once a month, we like to feature some of the Christian music classics. We can just call it affectionately Moldy Oldies Monday. So that's what we're doing today. And we feature songs from the 70s, 80s, and 90s. And we started it back at the beginning of the summer. And it's usually the first Monday of the month, but last Monday was Labor Day. So we figured let's bump it to this week. And so each of the segments, the rest of the program, will have a song from the 70s, 80s, and 90s. Some of them will be classics you know. Some will be by artists. It depends on if you know a particular style of music. It might skew one way or another. And then we'll throw in some fun tidbits along the way. So let me take a quick break here, and then we'll come back and get into it. Moldy Oldies Monday on the Tim DeMoss Show. It's up next. 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
1: In the movie Supergirl, now on video, Kara Zor-El, better known as Supergirl, takes center stage. She's hardly a newcomer to DC fans, but for most of her history, Kara's been an earnest and empathetic advocate for the downtrodden, full of compassion and hope. Not so much here. This time, she's a drunken loner who cares little for others, but she gets roped into helping an orphan young woman who's seeking revenge for her family's murder. Kara has some heroic moments, but her solo story is full of language, drinking, violence, and toilet humor. 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I'm Adam Holtz for Plugged In by Focus on the Family.
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0: 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He outlines that reason clearly in 1 Timothy. The goal, or the bullseye of our instruction is, and now I quote, "love from a pure heart and a good conscience and a sincere faith." That's the goal. All empowered by love.
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3: You've got questions, we've got answers.

560WFIL from 1979. That's a fun song from the Imperials, O Buddha. It's from their Heed the Call album. That song actually was number one on three different charts, the Contemporary Christian Music Chart, Inspirational, and Southern Gospel. The first group to ever do something like that, to have a single song on all three of those charts. Album also had a couple big songs, one called Praise the Lord, another one called Overcomer, and won a Grammy. They got a Dove Award as Male Group of the Year. And at the time, Russ Taff was the lead vocalist on that. Imperials have had a number of folks in their band over the years. Jim Murray, David Will, Armin Morales with that deep bass voice, all part of that. Just got a text here from Tom who said, hey, how about Mark Lowry's song, I Can Eat It All, which is a fun song. And I'd already kind of planned the show out, but I'm glad that's we'll accommodate some text too if you want to request a song. And we'll even jump decades. I tend to do 70s, 80s, 90s in a row, but as long as we're on the topic, because, you know, Imperials, I think if I did some digging, Imperials and the Gaithers and others had a little bit of overlap. I know Russ Taff was in the Imperials, and I believe he was in the Gaithers for a short time as well. So Mark, as was Mark Lowry. So let's get into this Mark Lowry song. This is from the mid-90s. Mark Lowry, best known for writing Mary Did You Know? And, you know, he had some serious songs in it, but also very funny as a comedian and also musically with parodies. This is a parody requested by Tom texting in. I Can Eat It All is a parody of the song Surrender All by Clay Cross, who had a lot of big songs in the 90s and into the 2000s. So, Tom, this one's for you. Thank you for texting in. If you do want to text in a fun song for Moldy Oldies Monday today, it's 610-500-DOVE, 610-500-3683. Tom's checking in from Horsham today. Mark Lowry, I Can Eat It All. Moldy Oldies Monday and WFIL.

560WFIL, parody of I Surrender All by Clay Cross, who actually makes a cameo in the video for this song, I Can Eat It All by Mark Lowry. Tom and Horsham texting in to request that on Moldy Oldies Monday. You're welcome to do the same at 610-500-DUB. You have a song you'd like to hear, 70s, 80s, 90s. Today, we are jumping into the early 80s for this next one. This is Dion and the Best, WFIL.

0: 95.6 WFIL, Dion, who you may know from classics like Run Around Sue and The Wanderer, Abraham, Martin, and John, and many others. He had a number of Christian albums in the late 70s into the mid 80s and was influenced, among others, by Keith Green. The song Your Love Broke Through is a song that he writes about in his book, The Rock and Roll, Dion, The Rock and Roll Philosopher, which came out a couple of years ago. We had Dion actually on the program a couple of years back and talking about that book. And here's just a little clip of that conversation with Dion DiMucci. John 10:10 says, I come that you might have life and have it to the full. And that's all throughout your book. You have many different examples of how you've come to that conclusion, it seems like.
1: Well, you know, Tim, I used to walk into the room with a spirit of scarcity. I mean, I thought I was a wonderful guy, and I thought I knew, and I had 12 hit records on the wall and a great contract with Columbia. You know, I mean, who's better than me? You know, the kid is, we want to know. But I didn't know much, and to be open and to be, I forgot, what was the question?
0: No, it was just an observation, because it feels like there's a lot of freedom in your book, what you're writing, and just understanding that God's not against you, he's for you, and he loves you, and like the song The Best talks about.
1: And you he's not in competition with us. A lot of people think he's in competition. No, he wants us to be fully alive. He created us. He knows the deal.
0: Yeah.
1: I mean, people just cut themselves off from a true source of beauty and truth and goodness. They just, I don't know why. To me, it was ignorant, like ignorance and a lot of pride. You know, I just lived on pride. Like I knew better.
0: Yeah.
1: You know, I was brighter than G.K. Chesterton and C.S. Lewis and the Apostle John and Jesus. I was brighter than all of them. You know what I mean?
0: Yeah.
1: So I think it's a humble thing to just shut up and just read some of this stuff. It's just so beautiful. God, it's just such a gift.
0: It's Dion, who joined us a couple years back when his book, Dion, the Rock and Roll Philosopher, came out. Pretty cool. I grew up listening to his music and really loved when I was getting into Christian music quite a bit in the late 70s and early 80s. And he was one of a handful of artists I used to listen to quite a bit. We'll take a quick break. Keep Moldy Oldies Monday rolling. Some fun songs are on the way and some classics too. Tim DeMoss Show, WFIL.
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2: And the challenge of that is not to compare yourself to somebody else. 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It may look like, let's celebrate the fact that we're all going to the park and we can do a picnic, rather than bemoaning the fact that we are not going to Disneyland like everyone else is. So being content and really cultivating that thankful heart and finding things to be thankful for.
3: It's good to find the joy of being newly married. 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

AM 560 WFIL, classic, one of the biggest songs in the 70s, the Christian music scene, world, if you will. Rise Again, Dallas Home, from his album Dallas Home and Praise Live album, hence the clapping there. It was also re-recorded and on a couple other albums that he subsequently put out. Keeping things moving into the 80s, late 80s, Margaret Becker. Remember her? Yeah, she had a lot of songs in the 80s and 90s especially, and still does recording now and has appeared on various projects. This is from her second album called The Reckoning, which also features a song called Light in the Darkness. This is Find Me, Margaret Becker, Moldy Oldies Monday, Tim DeMoss Show, WFIL.

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1: It's party time! 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Why? Because I

0: 560 WFIL. That's the W's. Devil is Bad from 1998, back when the whole swing thing was very popular. Also heard from Margaret Becker from the late 80s, Find Me, and Dallas Home, Rise Again from the late 70s. It's Moldy Oldies Monday. We usually do it the first Monday of the month, but last week was Labor Day and figured with the irregular kind of schedule folks might have, we would bump it to today. So that's what we're doing. Quick break. We have time for a few more songs. We actually got a text in a little minute or two ago for a request, which we'll get rolling here in a second, by Keith Green. Jim's at the airport waiting to pick up his brother in the cell phone lot. I was just in the cell phone lot last week, and for some reason it was jammed. It took me like 30 minutes to get out of the cell phone lot. So, Jim, I hope you have better success than I do. We'll get that Keith Green song going. Another one or two before we wrap things up today. Tim DeMoss Show, WFIL.
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2: I think of a little cemetery about 80 miles north of here. It is a place where my parents are buried. I think, you know, that place has been the site of some of the saddest moments of my life. But I want you to hear what the Apostle Paul is saying. He's saying that place, wherever it is for you, that place that one time represented defeat, one day, God is going to change it into a place of everlasting victory, as God has the final word over sin and death and the grave. The Bible says on that day, the dead in Christ will rise first, and then we who are alive and remain shall be caught up together to meet them in the air. And thus we shall always be with the Lord.
1: Pathway Minute is produced by Pathway to Victory. 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
0: It's 4:46. Before we get the song on here for Jim, who's at the cell phone lot waiting for his brother to arrive from London. That's fun. I thought it would be appropriate to read the scripture behind the song. The song is, "To obey is better than sacrifice." If you look in the Old Testament, 1 Samuel, beginning with chapter 15, verse 1, Samuel, a prophet, said to Saul, "I am the one the Lord sent to anoint you, king over his people, Israel. So listen now to the message from the Lord. This is what the Lord Almighty says. I will punish the Amalekites for what they did to Israel when they waylaid them as they came up from Egypt. Now, go, attack the Amalekites, and totally destroy everything that belongs to them. Do not spare them. Put to death men and women, children and infants, cattle and sheep, camels and donkeys." So Saul summoned the men and mustered them at Telaim, 200,000 foot soldiers and 10,000 men from Judah. Saul went to the city of Amalek and set an ambush in the ravine. Then he said to the Kenites, "Go away, leave the Amalekites so that I do not destroy you along with them, for you showed kindness to all the Israelites when they came up out of Egypt." So the Kenites moved away from the Amalekites. Then Saul attacked the Amalekites all the way from Havilah to Shur to the east of Egypt. He took Agag, king of the Amalekites, alive, and all his people he totally destroyed with the sword. But Saul and the army spared Agag, the king, and the best sheep and cattle, the fat calves and lambs, everything that was good. These they were unwilling to destroy completely, but everything that was despised and weak, they totally destroyed. Then the word of the Lord came to Samuel, "I am grieved that I have made Saul king, because he has turned away from me and has not carried out my instructions." Samuel was troubled, and he cried out to the Lord all that night. Early in the morning, Samuel got up and went to meet Saul. but he was told Saul has gone to Carmel, or Carmel. There he has set up a monument in his own honor and has turned and gone down to Gilgal. When Samuel reached him, Saul said, "The Lord bless you. I have carried out the Lord's instructions." But Samuel said, "What then is the bleating of sheep in my ears I hear? What is this lowing of cattle?" Saul answered, "The soldiers brought them from the Amalekites. They spared the best of the sheep and cattle to sacrifice to the Lord your God, but we totally destroyed the rest." "Stop," Samuel said to Saul. "Let me tell you what the Lord said to me last night." "Tell me," Saul replied. Samuel said, "Although you were once small in your own eyes, did you not become the head of the tribes of Israel? The Lord anointed you king over Israel. And he sent you on a mission, saying, 'Go and completely destroy those wicked people, the Amalekites. Make war on them until you have wiped them out.' Why did you not obey the Lord? Why did you pounce on the plunder and do evil in the eyes of the Lord?" "But I did obey the Lord," Saul said. "I went on the mission the Lord assigned me. I completely destroyed the Amalekites and brought back Agag, their king. The soldiers took sheep and cattle from the plunder, the best of what was devoted to God, in order to sacrifice them to the Lord your God at Gilgal." But Samuel replied, "Does the Lord delight in burnt offerings and sacrifices as much as in obeying the voice of the Lord? To obey is better than sacrifice, and to heed is better than the fat of rams. For rebellion is like the sin of divination, and arrogance like the evil of idolatry. Because you have rejected the word of the Lord, he has rejected you as king." Then Saul said to Samuel, "I have sinned. I violated the Lord's command and your instructions. I was afraid of the people, and so I gave in to them. Now I beg you, forgive my sin and come back with me so that I may worship the Lord." But Samuel said to him, "I will not go back with you. You have rejected the word of the Lord, and the Lord has rejected you as king over Israel." As Samuel turned to leave, Saul caught hold of the hem of his robe and it tore. Samuel said to him, "The Lord has torn the kingdom of Israel from you today and has given it to one of your neighbors, to one better than you. He who is the glory of Israel does not lie or change his mind, for he is not a man that he should change his mind." 1 Samuel 15, a couple more verses on the tail end of that. Let's go ahead and play. "To obey is better than sacrifice." This is Keith Green.

AM 560 WFIL from 1978, Keith Green, To Obey Is Better Than Sacrifice. Before that, read from 1 Samuel chapter 15. One of the scariest parts, if you will, of that passage, or most sobering, is where Saul says, "But I did obey the Lord." And then he repeats himself. Like, what was in his mind was like, "Oh yeah, I did what God said. Yeah, sure." He's like, it's like, "No, you didn't. You did not." I shared this before. My wife reminds me whenever I read something, it's like, "Oh wow, look at that." She's like, "Okay, now that's fine. Apply it to yourself. Don't just be like, oh wow, what about, look at Saul. How could he do that?" It's like, well, I want it to convict me. So Lord, help me, whatever areas I'm thinking that I'm like, "Oh yeah, I'm doing the right thing." It's like, no, you're not doing what I told you to do. And certainly one way to help each of us, to not skip past what God has told us is to keep putting our noses in his word and to be reminded of what he has said. So let's do that together, be encouraged, whether it's through listening to the programs you hear on WFIL and certainly getting, I don't think there's really any substitute for getting God's word out yourself and taking time to read it, to do that. So, thank you, Jim, for texting that request in. It's a great song. And we have time for one more. We'll throw in here as we wrap things up just for fun. You know, Christian music has gone lots of different directions. A lot of good things have happened in it. And as styles have become more popularized and known, back in the day, it was Amy Grant, Michael W. Smith, Petra, and then started to spread out from there. Of course, Larry Norman way back when, Andre Crouch and many others. And these guys came out when I was in high school, Striper, and they had some pretty heavy songs over the years. And then also some pop songs, some fun ones too. They're still going strong. Saw them in concert about a year and a half ago. This is from their In God We Trust album in 1988. This is Always There For You. Tim DeVos Show, Moldy Oldies Monday. No.

0: wrapping up Moldy Oldies Monday. We're from the Imperials, Dallas Holm and Keith Green from the 70s, Dion and Margaret Becker in the 80s, and in the 90s, parody song from Mark Lowry. Also, the W's did Swing, Devil is Bad, and this one out here from Striper. Oh, that's actually technically the 80s. Yeah, anyway, you get the idea. Thanks for listening in. Thanks for the requests. Alistair Begg, Truth for Life's up next.
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0: 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Today, Alistair Begg considers the baptism and temptation of Jesus. What makes these events so significant, and what can we learn from them? We'll be looking at the answers found in chapter 1 of Mark's Gospel. We begin today with verse 9.
1: Now John, we learned last time, was the most successful preacher of his day. He was clear, he was direct, he was urgent, he was marked by integrity, he was humble, and his chosen form of dress and his diet were in themselves noteworthy. Now, he knew that his role was to fade into the background just as quickly as he might. He was the hors d'oeuvre. He was not the main course. Jesus was the one who was to come to the fore. He was the one who was to slip out. In fact, he says on one occasion, John records it, Christ must become greater and I must become less. And in that, he is an example to all who would ever take to the opportunity of proclaiming Jesus in any capacity at all. There are many things he might have addressed, but he addresses the central, the core issue. Men and women are dislocated from God as a result of sin. God, who is a covenant establishing and keeping God, still comes and pursues those who have turned their backs on him. And speaking to such a crowd, he sounds the note, which is a necessary note, then and now, namely the note of forgiveness of sins, which lies at the very heart of Christianity. Now, as we said again last time, Mark writes according to his own purpose and in relationship to his own personality. He's obviously not particularly verbose. His brevity forces the reader's attention to consider that which we might say is main and plain. And in this little paragraph, he gives to us two scenes. And we'll deal with them in turn. First of all, Jesus in the water. And then secondly, Jesus in the wilderness. Jesus first then in the water. Now the question is, what is he doing in the water? Well, first of all, we find that he is identifying with those he came to save. Mark leaves out what Matthew tells us concerning John the Baptist's reticence. From your own study, you may recall that when Jesus appeared to be baptized by John, John had said to him, haven't we got this upside down? Should I not be the one who is baptized by you rather than me baptizing you? And on that occasion, Jesus had said, let's just go with it this way. Thus, it is fitting now to fulfill all righteousness. I'm here to do what is right before God. I am here to fulfill what God designed for Israel in its perfection. I am here to determine by my life that which is pleasing to the Father, and therefore it is right for me to be baptized. Now, it would be immediately wrong for us to infer from that Jesus was saying, either by word or by action, that he himself required a baptism of repentance, because obviously he didn't. Mark knew that he didn't. Mark knew that he was the Lamb of God, that he was the sinless Lamb of God, the one who would take away the sin of the world. Well then, if that is the case, why is he being baptized? What is happening? Well, what Jesus is doing is he's making a statement, or we might say he's making a number of statements, by taking his place in the river. He is identifying with those who, in their baptism, have acknowledged their need of repentance and have confessed their sins and have looked to God for forgiveness. Remember in 2 Corinthians 5, in an immense statement, Paul says, God made him who knew no sin to be sin for us, so that in him we might become the righteousness of God. And he who is the bearer of sin identifies with sinners in their need at every point, if you like, along the path. And so as he comes to be baptized by John, his baptism is actually pointing forward to his death. Because you will recall from the Gospel of Luke that as he comes closer to the time of his death, Jesus says in Luke chapter 12, "Now I have a baptism to undergo." And what he is referring to there is the fact that he is about to be plunged, if you like, into death. And in the shedding of his blood in death, there will be forgiveness for the sins of all who trust in him. And here he is in his baptism, foreshadowing, if you like, what will happen in his death. Here we find him standing, if you like, as the priest who will bring forgiveness by the sacrifice of himself. So here in the baptism of John, there is all this symbolism. That which is pictured in the water is not performed in the water. Jesus goes down into the same water which is tainted by all the symbolic sins of those who have been baptized. And then John takes that same tainted water and pours it over Christ in his baptism as a graphic symbol of what will happen

Bible, but it describes in theological terms the nature of God as he makes himself known. When you read the Bible, you discover very, very quickly that there are indications of God's being that point us in different directions. The Spirit of God is identified as a real person. God as Father, as a person. And God the Son, as a person. And as we read our Bibles, we discover that in every instance, each of these individuals is equal with one another in terms of their eternity, and in terms of their power, and in terms of their divinity. Now I want you to notice that here is one of the places in the New Testament where, without announcement, you find each member of the Trinity. You have God the Son in the water, you have God the Father speaking from heaven, and you have God the Spirit descending upon the Son like a dove. And the Father and the Spirit are bearing witness to the identity of Jesus. Later on, Jesus is going to ask his disciples, "What's the word on the street? Who do people say that I am?" And on that occasion, his followers will tell him, "There are all kinds of things being said about you." And here we are today in the 21st century. And if we were to go out this afternoon and go onto the streets of Greater Cleveland and simply ask the question, "Who do you think that Jesus of Nazareth is?" we would receive all kinds of answers. Some saying, "Well, he's a great man, a wonderful teacher," whatever it might be. But here we have the authentic statement of the Father himself concerning the Son. And this in the most dramatic of fashions. Because as verse 10 tells us, as Jesus was coming up out of the water, there is a visible and a verbal dimension to this authenticating voice. First of all, we're told he saw heaven being torn open, reminding us that this is a supernatural event. And then the Spirit is described as descending. And you will notice the Spirit is capitalized there in the NIV, reminding us that this is a reference to the third person of the Trinity, God, the Holy Spirit. Now, when the people of God were anticipating the coming of the Messiah, they anticipated that when the Messiah came, and he stepped out, if you like, into the formalized role of his kingly rule to subdue the rebellion of men, in the formalized role of his prophetic work to deal with the ignorance of men and women, in his priestly role to bear our alienation and so on, that messianic inauguration would surely not happen absent that which had taken place when, if you like, inferior priests and judges and kings had been set to their task. So when heaven is torn open, and the Spirit of God descends like a dove, people would not immediately have said, "Oh my, I wonder what this is all about." They would have said, "Oh, now isn't this just the kind of thing that our forebearers told us had happened for the kings of Israel and so on?" And they would have recognized something of the significance in it. And the descending Spirit is said to come on the one who will in turn baptize with the Holy Spirit. Jesus is going to finally go to heaven, and he is going to send the Holy Spirit. The Holy Spirit will come and baptize and fill the followers of Jesus and equip them with an understanding of the truth and with power to take this wonderful good news to the very ends of the earth. And so you have heaven being torn, you have the Spirit descending, and then you have this voice from heaven in verse 11, declaring, "You are my Son, whom I love, with you I am well pleased." This is the echo of the word of prophecy in Isaiah 42, which leads us eventually to 53. "Here is my servant whom I uphold, my chosen one in whom I delight. I will put my Spirit on him, and he will bring justice to the nations." So you see where a knowledge of the Bible matters. Because suddenly we're looking, even just with two or three verses, we begin to get a far more panoramic view of what's going on. Otherwise, we simply come to this as the baptism of Jesus, and I guess Jesus got baptized, and wasn't that

0: jolly good and we learned about the baptism of Jesus. No, we realize that what is happening here, when God speaks, the declaration of the Father is an echo of the prospect and the anticipation of all that is now fulfilled in the water. Jesus is in the water according to the eternal counsels of God. Jesus is in the water to do that which is fitting to fulfill all righteousness. Jesus is in the water as the one who identifies with sinners in their need, preparing the way for the forgiveness that will be provided by his death. Jesus is in the water as the only beloved Son of the Father, recognizing as surely as the water descends upon him and as the Baptist ministers to him, that one day he will be plunged down beneath a flood, which will be a cleansing flood for men and women, a cleansing that is provided in his blood that is pictured in the baptism that they have gone through. Well, that's enough on Jesus in the water. Jesus in the wilderness. Verse 12, at once the Holy Spirit, who has descended in gentleness, now moves him out in power. The Spirit sent him into the desert or into the wilderness, and he was in the desert for 40 days. The children of Israel were there for 40 years. And there seems to be some symmetry between these two events. And what was happening there? He was being tempted by Satan. He who had received the unequivocal endorsement of his Father is now faced by the implacable hostility of the evil one. You will notice that it is a scene of conflict. Spirit and angels versus Satan and the wild animals. If the angels come, as the psalmist says, to minister to the chosen of God, then we should not be surprised that the angels would come and minister to Christ, the beloved Son of God. Now, what is happening here is simple. Mark is pointing out what he is going to clarify throughout the whole of the rest of his gospel. Namely, that in the incidents that he will describe as taking place, and they will come upon us very quickly, the driving out of an evil spirit is as good an illustration as any, the healing of many, the man with leprosy, the raising of the paralytic, and so on. What is happening here is that Mark is pointing out the fact that behind all the earthly scenes in Galilee and beyond, all the things that he's going to describe as he gives to us the record of the life and death and resurrection of Jesus, all of these things are ultimately represented by a supernatural conflict which underlies them. That behind all of the animosity towards Jesus, all of the rebellion of men concerning Jesus, all of their unbelief about Jesus, that all lies in the fact of an unending supernatural conflict, unending to this point. Now again, you need to know your Bible. I'm going to turn you to Genesis 3. If you want to turn to it, good. And if you don't, then I hope you'll turn to it later. But in Genesis chapter 3 and in verse 15... after Adam and Eve have disobeyed God, have turned their backs on him, have done what he told them not to do, the Lord comes to the serpent, who has been the deceiver, and says to the serpent, because you have done this, cursed are you above all livestock and all the wild animals, you will crawl on your belly, and you will eat dust all the days of your life. Now here is the conflict, verse 15. And I will put enmity between you and the woman, and between your offspring and hers, and he will crush your head, and you will strike his heel. Now there is a sense in which the entire Old Testament is the outworking of what we discover there in Genesis 3:15. That the conflict between the seed of woman and the serpent explains all of the antagonism towards the work of God in each generation. And that runs all the way through the intertestamental period and all the way into the New Testament in the conflicts that Jesus will engage in as Mark and the other gospel writers describe them. And it runs all the way out through the back end of the Bible, if you like, into the centuries of man since and into the 21st century And while sociologists would laugh at such an assertion, and historians would regard it as the apex of total foolishness, when men and women take their newspapers in a morning and say, "What in the world is going on with the world?" the answer is in Genesis 3:15. That there is a supernatural conflict which underlies all conflict. And it is this which is addressed in Christ's encounter with Satan in the wilderness. You can read it for yourself later on. Adam in Genesis 1 is set within the beauty of the garden, lovely place, lovely wife, lovely animals, lovely flowers, lovely. He has dominion over it all. You can have all of this. You can enjoy all of this. Enter into the pleasure of all of this. He's in a garden with the enjoyment of it all. Christ is in a wilderness with the antagonism of it all. What is happening? You must read your Bible again. 1 Corinthians 15, we discover that God has in Jesus the second Adam. That the first Adam goes up against the evil one and fails. The garden becomes a wilderness. We must now await the arrival of a second Adam who will go up against the evil one and triumph, so that one day we will live with him in the garden. And I'm sure there is something in it, some funny little bit in it, that when you read in the resurrection appearances, and it says that Mary took him to be the gardener, there is a sense in which he was the gardener. He was the one who, by his atoning death and resurrection, turns the wilderness back into a garden, turns the wilderness of human rebellion into reconciliation, and transforms it all as a result of him going head to head with all that hell can throw against him and coming out absolutely triumphant. This is the story of good news. Jesus has entered into our world, into a world not as Adam found it, but into a world as Adam left it. Now we must stop here, but this is just setting the scene for the drama of the good news about Jesus, the Son of God, which begins here, says Mark. The story of Christianity is the story of a God who does not shout from afar, who is not reached as a result of our great endeavors and internal searches, but it is the story of a God who comes to us in the person of Jesus, entering into our wilderness world, a world that is fallen, that is broken, that is sinful, and that is disintegrating. And he comes into this world in order that he might restore those broken relationships, that he might come to our alienation and our alienations and grant the fix, that he might come to our fears of the future and grant to us a joyful anticipation. So, tomorrow morning we will read again about the financial crisis. The crisis is not financial. The crisis is personal. The crisis is a crisis of broken relationships. First, a relationship broken with God, expressed in a covetous heart. Then, in relationships broken with one another, I demand more, I require more, I deserve more, I want more, I will have more, at any cost to anyone. The brokenness in your marriage, if it's broken, is first of all broken on the vertical axis, not the horizontal. The brokenness in human relationships has to do with our brokenness vis-a-vis God. And the good news as told by Mark is this: you cannot fix it yourself. But the one who stood in that water, identifying with you in all of your brokenness and alienation, is the one who stood for you in that wilderness, taking on all of the threats and intimidation and temptation of the evil one and emerging victorious, so that he might undergo a baptism that would yield the benefit of the very forgiveness that was pictured in this Jordan River. And that benefit that is conveyed in the gospel is discovered by those who will come to God and say, the reason this world is broken is because I'm broken. The reason things are disrupted is because I am disrupted. Lord Jesus Christ, come and forgive me and change me, and through me, change my little world.
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12: You know, it's quite a thought to get on a ship and go anywhere, but to sail the Mediterranean is an immense opportunity. 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
15: Today, if I can accomplish one thing, I pray that I can help clear away some misconceptions about heaven from the Word of God. 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
15: Please turn with me as we look at heaven in the book of Revelation. These are chapters 4 and 5 and chapters 21 and 22. Because these images are repeated. And that's why I'm summarizing it today in this one message, four chapters. Look with me at the first two verses of chapter 4. John said, I looked, and there before me was a door standing open in heaven. And there before me was a throne in heaven with someone sitting on it. Beloved, let me tell you at the outset, this is not a throne like a piece of furniture that you see the monarchs of the earth sitting on. That is not what it is. This throne is a symbol of the power and the strength and the authority and the God being in control of everything. The good news is, when you decide to take yourself off the throne of your heart and put the Lord Jesus Christ on the throne of your heart, He comes in with power. He comes in with strength. He comes in with might. He comes in to take over and give you joy in the midst of difficulties. And the book of Revelation shows us that the throne of God is that fixed center of the universe. The throne of God is that immovable point of reference for all times and space. The throne of God is that place of authority and power and strength. It's the centrality of all that is. It is the center of His rule of the universe. The Bible talks about three heavens. Three heavens. The first heaven the Bible talks about is the domain of Satan, where Satan dwells. In the book of Ephesians, chapter 6, verse 12, Paul said, "For our struggle is not against flesh and blood, but against what? Spiritual forces of evil." Where? In the heavenly. That is the first heaven. That's the domain of Satan. And praise God, when Jesus returned, that is the first thing He's going to destroy. The second heaven is the stellar heaven, which we call the universe. You see those pictures and photographs that comes taken by the Hubble Space Telescope. That's the second heaven. But the third heaven sometimes is referred to as paradise. In 2 Corinthians 12:2, Paul was privileged to be taken into that third heaven. He saw things he can't even describe, he couldn't verbalize, but to make it worse, God said to him, "You are not allowed to talk about this." And he said, "I was not permitted to even talk about it." But the third heaven is not the future heaven. It's not the eternal heaven. You see, the moment a believer die, the moment we die, we go to the third heaven where Jesus is now. In 2 Corinthians 5:8, it says, "Absence from the body is presence with the Lord." The third heaven is not the eternal heaven. The third heaven is not the new heaven that John was privileged to see in the book of Revelation. God took him and let him see the eternal heaven, the ultimate heaven, the new heaven. And in Revelation chapter 4, John sees Jesus, our great high priest, having the appearance of jasper and carnelian. What is that? Well, the jasper is a diamond-like white stone, and it symbolizes the glory of Jesus. The carnelian is a blood-red stone symbolizing the blood of Jesus, the sacrifice that He made on the cross. And these two stones were worn by the high priest in the Old Testament. These stones symbolize the beginning and the end, the Alpha and the Omega, the first and the last. And surrounding the throne is a rainbow, which is a reminder of God's faithfulness. You remember back in Genesis chapter 9, after the flood, God saved Noah and the ark, and then He said, "This rainbow is a sign of My faithfulness, that I will not destroy the earth by flood again." But when you and I see a rainbow, we see half a circle. But what John sees in that eternal heaven is he sees a full circle rainbow, and it is encircling the throne of God. Why? Because it tells us that God is eternal, and He has no beginning, and He has no end. When we get to heaven, we're going to see Jesus, our great high priest. The high priest does two things. He offers intercessions on behalf of the people, and He offers sacrifices on behalf of the people. And Jesus did both in His own body. Think about this. Even at this moment, Jesus is interceding on your behalf with the Father. And if you really want to get a glimpse of what Jesus is doing as our high priest interceding with the Father, read chapter 17 of the Gospel of John. It gives you a glimpse of that high priestly prayer when He prayed on behalf of the disciples. He even prayed on our behalf back then. He said, "I don't pray only for them, but for those who also will come and believe in Me." That is how our high priest is interceding. But the Bible also said that we are priests. We are priests. And what do we offer? God, Romans 12 tells us that we offer God our bodies for the Holy Spirit to indwell in our bodies. Surrender to Him our natural desires and our sins, that we die daily to sin. We offer our bodies to be used for the glory of Jesus. Amen belongs here. In Hebrews 13:15 said, we are to continually offer to God the sacrifice of praise. What does that mean? Singing a couple of songs on Sunday morning? Is that it? No. That we live 24/7 reflecting the praise and the honor and the glory that is due to God. There's another picture of this eternal heaven I don't want you to miss. It's a magnificent picture. It says around the throne of the power and the authority of our God, there are 24 elders. Now, you have to understand the whole book of Revelation. I've told you this before. I'll say it again. There are a lot of symbolism, and you've got to understand the symbolism in the context of the scripture. Here, the number 24 is symbolic. Symbolic of what? It represents the 12 tribes of Israel. That's the Old Testament. And the 12 disciples of Jesus, that's the New Testament. What's that mean? It means that in heaven, the heavenly church, when we all get to heaven, is going to be made up of saints from the Old and the New Testament. The Old Testament believers looked forward by faith, just like Abraham, who anticipated the day of the coming of Christ by faith. Not all of the Jews are going to be saved, but those who looked forward by faith to the cross of Jesus Christ, they were saved and they are in heaven. Just like not everybody goes to church is going to be saved. And so in the New Testament, we look back by faith at the cross and we are saved. And the saints from the Old and the New Testament together make up the church of Jesus Christ in heaven. And we're all going to bow to Him, represented in those 24 elders. Listen, in the midst of this awesome scene. Yes, awesome. You can say awesome with me. Yeah. It's a visible demonstration of the power of God. How? From the throne came flashes of lightning and rolling of thunder. But we also see the seven torches of fire. What are they? They represent the sevenfold ministry of the Holy Spirit. You say, Michael, how do you know that? Way back in the Old Testament, in the book of Isaiah chapter 11, verse 2, the Bible lists all the sevenfold ministry of the Holy Spirit. What are they? His comforting presence, His wisdom, understanding, counsel, might, knowledge, and the fear of the Lord. And when you and I yield to the Holy Spirit and surrender to the Holy Spirit to reign and rule in our lives, He produces these characteristics in us. And the next image that John gives us is that of the sea of crystal, verse 6 of chapter 4. The sea of crystal symbolizes the truth of the Word of God. God's truth is so vast and so pure, like the great sea of crystal. That's what John is saying here. But you know, Satan is a counterfeiter. Satan takes truth from the Word of God and he twists it. And he gives it a twist. And he turns it into a lie. Satan takes the truth about the crystal in heaven, symbolizing the purity of the truth of the Word of God. And he turns it into a deceptive pseudoscience called crystal power. Have you heard that? Crystal healing? But look at the worship in heaven. John describes the four angelic creatures who have many eyes. That is symbolizing their involvement in the judgment of God. Remember how many times when Jesus said, well, send the angels, they're going to get the wheat and they're going to get the chaff and they're going to separate them. The angels are going to be involved in the judgment. The cherubim and the seraphim are constantly proclaiming, holy, holy, holy is the Lord God Almighty, who was and is to come. Now please hear me right on this one. That does not mean that in heaven we will be singing, how great thou art 20,000 times a day. And some people like to think, and they say, man, the heaven will be boring. No, no, no, no, no. That's not what it means. And today, if I can accomplish one thing, listen to me, if I accomplish one thing, I pray that I can help clear away some of misconceptions about heaven from the Word of God. These misconceptions are planted by Satan, the enemy of your soul. He planted those misconceptions. No wonder Jesus called Satan liar and the father of lies. And the one thing Satan constantly lies about is heaven. Later in the book of Revelation, chapter 13, we're going to meet the beast, the Antichrist, the one who is actually the human embodiment of Satan himself. Why does Satan lie about heaven? Have you ever asked yourself that question? Why does he lie about it? Why does he actually bring dread in the life of some saved people about heaven? I'm going to tell you why. It's very important. Because Satan was thrown out of heaven. And when he was thrown out of heaven, he will never, never, never, never, never get back again. He will never be allowed in there. And that is why he hates God and he hates us. Why? Because we're going there and he's not. He lies about it. And make believe is afraid of death and afraid of this and afraid of this and live in fear and constantly worried. The Bible said in Colossians 3:2, set your minds on things where? What do you spend most of your day doing? Setting your mind on what? Navel gazing. He said, look up. We look down. Think about this. Think about some of the most wonderful creation of God that you've ever seen in your life, anywhere in the world, whether it be Yosemite Park or Grand Canyon or Niagara Falls, or any of those awesome sites that God created. I want you to imagine with me that the God who created these wonderful things is going to make heaven to be boring. No. In fact, these breathtaking sights don't hold a candle to what God prepared in heaven. Have you ever wondered why we live in this universe surrounded by billions and billions and billions of galaxies and stars? How would you like to be able to explore the whole universe without any physical limitation? Not only that, but in the new heaven and the new earth, the God of power and might will be there all the time, personally, physically, literally. And that's what it means by being continuously worshiping Him, praising Him, adoring Him, praising, thanking Him, delighting ourselves in Him, because He is literally there with us. And Paul said, no eye has seen and no ear has heard, no mind conceived what God has prepared for those who love Him. When Jesus hung on that cross, when He died on that cross, He did not die for angels. He died for you and me, the daughters and the sons of Adam and Eve. That's who He died for. And if the angels for whom Jesus did not die are praising Him day and night, can you imagine what we're going to do? Just think how much more we're constantly going to bless and honor, praise the Lord who died for us, who redeemed us, who saved us, who forgave us our sins, who gave us everything we have. You are worthy, O Lord our God, to receive glory and honor and power, for You created all things, and by Your will they were created and have their being. Amen. In chapter 21, John said, I saw a new heaven and a new earth, for the first heaven and the first earth passed away, and there was no longer any sea. This will be a startling change for us from this earthly life, from the current life. You see, on the earth, and it's the only planet really that has three quarters water and one quarter land. The sea is emblematic of the presence of water-based environment. All of life on earth is dependent on water for surviving. The earth is the only known place in the universe where there was sufficient water to sustain life. And you notice sometimes when they send these robots to Mars and other places, and the first thing they're looking for is what? Water. Because they want to know if there was a life there or not. But they're always looking for water. Why? Because water would tell them if there was life at some point or not. Without water, any planet cannot be inhabited. But believers in the Lord Jesus Christ, when we receive the glorified body, we will not need water to survive. Unlike our current bodies that is made 60% water, in the new heaven and the new earth, life will be based on completely different life principle than the present universe. I mean, just like astronauts, when they went to the moon, they had to wear a different suit. When we go there, we will have a suit, but it's not a suit. It's going to be us, a glorified body. And then he says six things that also will be no more in heaven. Death, mourning, weeping, pain, curse, and dark nights. None of these things will be in the new heaven and the new earth. Please listen to this, because John also said, I did not see a temple in that new capital city, Jerusalem, the new Jerusalem, the capital city of the new heaven and the new earth. There was no temple. No temple. You say, why? Why there was no temple? Listen carefully. God asked the people of Israel to build the temple for a reason. It is a symbol of his presence among his people. It's only symbolic. It's a symbol. And when the real thing is there, why do you want the symbol? Why do we need the symbol? Why do we need the representation? Because God is going to be in our midst. That holy city, John saw the new Jerusalem, the capital city of the new heaven and the new earth, and the dimension of it actually is described in chapter 21, verse 16. When John was writing these words, that was in the early 90s AD. Where was the earthly Jerusalem at that time? What kind of condition it was in? It was destroyed. 25 years earlier, just as Jesus predicted, a year 70 AD, the Romans came and they did not leave a stone on top of the other. And God said, don't worry about the earthly Jerusalem, John, because the new Jerusalem is going to be absolutely fantastic. Awesome. Can you say awesome? All right. The new Jerusalem will descend to the earth from heaven. Heaven's capital city. He said it will come down adorned like a bride for the bridegroom. Why? Because it will house the bride of Christ. All of us who love the Lord Jesus Christ, all of us have received him as Savior and Lord. We are the bride of Christ. And we will be in that new Jerusalem. Now, this is a picture of a Jewish wedding. You know, a Jewish wedding has three stages. The first stage is the betrothal. And the betrothal is like our engagement, but it's binding. It's like a contract. You know, Mary and Joseph were betrothed to each other. God the Father betrothed us to his Son. That's what you call a prearranged marriage. Do you know when he arranged that marriage? Before the foundation of the earth, you've been spoken for. The second stage is the presentation. It's a time of celebration and feasting leading up to an actual wedding ceremony. And it will take place during our rapture, when we are raptured from this earth. And then comes the third stage. And that's the ceremony itself, which is described as the great supper of the Lamb. And we'll be stretched, beloved, for eternity. You know, in the Middle East, depending on the financial ability of the father of the groom, oh yes, the father of the groom pays for the wedding in the Middle East. That's why the father of the groom cries at wedding, not the father of the bride. The father of the groom cries because he pays for it. Well, if he is well-to-do, reasonably well-to-do, he will have a three-day celebration. If he's really, really wealthy, it could go on for 7 days, sometimes even 14 days. If he is a king, that celebration would go on for weeks and weeks. So think about our rich King, Heavenly Father. This celebration is going to go on for eternity. Amen. Amen. Give God praise. I heard a loud voice from the throne saying, "Now the dwelling of God is with men, and he will live with them. They will be his people, and God himself will be with them and be their God." But here's the best part. Here's the best part about heaven. Chapter 21, verse 4. "He will wipe every tear from their eyes, and there will be no more death or mourning or crying or pain, or the old order of things has passed away." The first thing a believer is going to experience is Jesus wiping the tears off our faces. What does that mean? Are we going to be arriving heaven sad and crying our eyes out, and Jesus is going to pat us on the back and say, there. No, that's not what it means when he talks about wiping the tears of our eyes. God wants us to know that in heaven, there will be absence of sorrow in heaven, that there will be no sadness and grief in heaven. There will be no disappointment and hurt in heaven, that there will be no tears of misfortune in heaven. There will be no tears of loss of loved ones in heaven. There will be no tears of regret anymore and remorse in heaven. There will be no sin or temptation in heaven. There will be no Satan to harass us in heaven. There will be no betrayal of friends in heaven. Even so, come Lord Jesus. Amen.
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29: 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I'm Roger Marsh. You know, most of us have fond memories of elementary school, learning to read and write, and playing with friends at recess, celebrating the seasons with fun activities. And then, seemingly out of nowhere, here comes middle school. Puberty begins, and suddenly every kid is trying to figure out where they fit into the world. It's a season of enormous change, and in today's environment, it's even more challenging than ever before. Everything is connected through the internet. Most kids carry cell phones, and bullying is no longer confined to the schoolyard or the proverbial bike racks after class. So how do we protect our middle schoolers through these turbulent years? Well, on today's edition of Dr. James Dobson's Family Talk, we're going to explore the big issues and offer some practical solutions. Dr. Dobson will be sitting down with his guests, Dr. Brenda Hunter and her daughter, Kristen Blair, to discuss their book called From Santa to Sexting and how quickly kids are being pushed out of childhood. Now, since this program was first recorded several years ago, Dr. Brenda Hunter has stepped into eternity. That was back in 2017. She was a gifted author and a psychologist and a longtime friend of the ministry. So here now is Dr. James Dobson to introduce today's edition of Family Talk.
28: You know, I was thinking in preparation for this broadcast that the junior high years for me were terribly difficult. And I'm not unusual in that because nearly everybody goes through that. But I've had such a happy life. I had great parents, and I just did not suffer much all the way through, and then married well, and so things have gone well for me. But those two middle school years were horrendous. Just the social pressure of the whole thing, and a lot of stuff I don't want to remember real well. But it's nothing compared to what today's middle school students are going through. And it seems at times like the culture is determined to warp and destroy those children and to keep them from being kids, force them into adolescence and beyond. And so we really do need to talk about this subject. And fortunately, we have some folks here who know a lot more about it than I do. A longtime friend of mine, Dr. Brenda Hunter, with whom I've done a number of radio programs through the years, is back with us. You have done a lot of great work through the years, and
3: I
28: have admired you, and I'm delighted to have you here. Your daughter is here with you also, Kristen Blair, and the two of you together have written a book on the subject, From Santa to Sexting, Helping Your Child Navigate Middle School and Shape the Choices That Last a Lifetime. Kristen, it's good to have you here, and you collaborated with your mom in writing this book.
3: That's right. Thank you. It's great to be here. And we did work on this quite a large project together and learned a lot about writing a book as a mother-daughter team.
28: Now, you're a columnist. You That's write right. on this subject.
3: I write about education and during the K-12 years. That's right. And I've written a number of articles about technology and that interface with kids in the K-12 years, too. So. And I'm the mother of a 10-year-old and a 15-year-old, so this
28: is a very you're living
3: personal.
28: It as well.
3: I am in the trenches with all those moms and dads out there.
28: And Brenda Hunter is Dr. Brenda Hunter. She's a psychologist, got a PhD from Georgetown University, and she is also a psychotherapist and has a wonderful perspective on home life and on marriage and raising children. It's been a wonderful career for you, hasn't it, Brenda?
9: Well, my life has never lacked a sense of meaning and purpose, I tell you. Our first show together was Where Have All the Mothers Gone? I met you in Washington, D.C., and then you commissioned my publisher to pay my way. And I think I was California. That's the first time I ever was on one of
28: those shows.
9: That's
28: where we did our first program.
9: No, I tell you, everything I have read, the work I do with people in their 20s, 30s, and 40s, I'm absolutely convinced that attachment relationship a child establishes with mother and father in that first year of life puts them on a trajectory to be emotionally secure or insecure. And we found research when we did this book in a connection with bullying, actually.
28: Well, that's a subject that greatly interests me. And in fact, I wrote about it in my book, Bringing Up Girls, because the attachment either occurs or doesn't occur early. And it's why I really regret the fact that many young mothers who would like to be home by choice, especially for infants and 1 and 2 year olds, because that attachment is so important from that foundation, but they don't have that choice because of financial reasons and so on. I want to read something that is from your book, From Santa to Sexting, and this is what you wrote. Not long ago, these kids were in elementary school and some believed in Santa Claus. They were fresh and free. They rode their bikes. They brushed and braided their dolls' hair and stacked Legos. They doodled. consume delicacies from their easy bake ovens and memorize their math facts. Barely on the cusp of adolescence, they are now thrust into an adult world stripped bare of the parental protections afforded to previous generations. Marketers have coined the term age compression to describe the brevity of contemporary childhood. Sadly, for some, childhood ends at age 9. Is that actually true?
9: That's what we are learning in the research and in talking to some parents.
3: Mm-hmm. I actually attended an internet marketing summit, and the keynote speaker commented, "The gatekeepers of society have lost their keys." So I think from there, what we are looking at is a situation in which in too many homes, the walls that protect children have been dismantled, and we returned

0: parents to begin to rebuild in those homes where the walls are dismantled.
1: You know, that's one of my favorite passages in Scripture, because the Jewish people had been taken into exile and they'd been there for 70 years. And finally, King Cyrus began letting them go. And Nehemiah and Ezra were two of the first that came back to Jerusalem and immediately began rebuilding. And the passion of those two books, Ezra and Nehemiah, is extremely meaningful for me, because they were rummaging around in what was left of the temple, and they found the old scrolls from Moses telling people how to live their lives, righteousness, and the principles that had been in Scripture. And it so moved them that they pulled everybody together. You remember what I'm talking about?
0: Mm-hmm.
1: They had all the people who had been returned to Jerusalem to gather, and Nehemiah stood on a large stand and began reading the commandments and God's word. And they were all weeping,
0: yes,
1: because they saw again what had happened to them, mm-hmm, as a culture.
0: Mm-hmm.
1: And I wish there was a parallel today where more pastors and more school teachers and more parents would understand those old principles still apply.
0: Mm-hmm.
1: And we should weep before the Lord at what we're doing to our own kids.
2: I agree. And, you know, the thing that came to us so clearly is the gates of Jerusalem are burning. The gates of the family are down. And we just feel that it's so important that the gates be rebuilt, because when the gates are down, anything can go in and out of the family. Mm-hmm. And that's what we have in so many American homes. You know, we interviewed, for example, a principal of a Durham, North Carolina middle school who said that she buses all of her kids home to empty houses.
1: Mm-hmm.
2: And the empty house is something we don't talk about in our culture. It's sort of the elephant in the middle of the living room. But the empty house, at the very least, is a lonely place. At its very worst, it's a place where sex can occur, where drugs can be taken, or where just endless time can be spent, you know, using social networking devices. So we're asking kids to raise themselves without parental availability, emotional availability, and physical availability.
1: And they can't do it.
2: They can't do it. They never have been able to do it.
0: What we are looking at is just a revolution in terms of how kids consume media, and this has been brought about by this explosion in mobile devices. Just to provide a little bit of context in terms of time, we wondered how much time do kids in this age range use? How much time do kids in this age range spend with media each day? And the answer is that kids in the 11 to 14 age range are actually the heaviest media users of any group of children along the K-12 continuum, and they spend on average 9 hours per day. So we're seeing a real sea change in terms of both the accessibility of media and the amount of time that kids are spending with it. And of course, when you bring mobile devices into the equation, those are often used outside the parameters of parental guidelines or off-site, at school, in the car, at sports practice, etc. So there's been a huge change.
2: And isn't it true that on average, kids send 3,700 texts per month? Is it per month?
0: Right. Well, and almost, I would say, half of teen cell phone users send between 3,000 and 6,000 text messages per month. So it's quite a bit of time.
2: And you notice our title has the word sexting in it. You know, just an ordinary cell phone can be used by a child to send a nude image to a boyfriend or to a girlfriend. And there have been two very sad suicides, one of a 13-year-old in Florida. Because what happened, she sent a nude image of her breasts to her boyfriend, and he sent it to other people in the school, and it went viral, and she was shunned in her middle school, and she couldn't handle it psychologically, so she hanged herself.
1: You talk extensively about cyberbullying in your book. Talk about that to parents and what its implications are.
2: I think we both can address that. We interviewed one principal of a middle school who said that when she arrives at school on Monday morning, she will find a line of parents.

0: months complaining about cyberbullying, about the accusations, the hurting words that their children received through the internet over the weekend. Cyberbullying is constant, according to the school personnel that we interviewed.
1: That's right. They said it's the biggest problem that they deal with. This is in middle school. And it's really not all that surprising when you think about the fact that bullying peaks in middle school because of where kids are developmentally. And then so many of them have the tools of technology. So you have this sort of volatile combination coming together. And it is, as we heard, something that administrators are dealing with all the time. And even if it doesn't rise to the level of cyberbullying, one father told me that his daughter was going online and she was always hearing about things that she wasn't invited to. And she was always feeling left out, just constantly. And so that didn't even rise to the level of real persecution.
0: Name calling. Mm-hmm.
1: But it was.
2: Kristen, I'm sorry to interrupt, but there is an example in the book of you talking about your own childhood. You went through a tough time too, didn't you?
1: I did. And in fact, I write about this in the book. And seventh grade was pretty painful. I was a student at Sparta Junior High School in Sparta, New Jersey. And I actually had this enormous orthodontic appendage called a bionator, which was a top and bottom retainer all in one. So that certainly didn't help matters. But one day as I entered the cafeteria, I noticed that a piece of paper was passed around the table of girls with whom I ate lunch. And I discovered, as I asked the ringleader of our group, that they had voted me off the lunch table, that they had circulated this piece of paper. And that was extremely painful. I still remember, you know, and I resonated with what you said at the beginning of the broadcast, that this can be a really difficult time.
0: I think the middle school, we called it junior high, it's always been a painful period. It's a pivotal age, but it's a time of physical changes, hormonal changes, you know, when kids don't value what their parents say as much as they used to. So it's always been that kind of experience. But then you add on to it the layers of home invasion that we're talking about here today, and then it becomes potentially really awful. I just want to say something that came across my desk recently. It's part of the recent CDC, the Center for Disease Control, study on youth risk and surveillance study. And it says that 25% of middle schoolers, and this is in the Charlotte-Mecklenburg County area in North Carolina, had thought seriously about suicide the preceding year, and that 1 out of 9 said they had attempted suicide. We're having mood disorders, depression especially, escalate among kids of this age in America today. And that's of great concern.
2: You know, in my book, Bringing Up Girls, I wrote extensively about the hormonal changes that are taking place, that the brain is assaulted by estrogen, speaking of girls, and testosterone, speaking of boys. And if your kids seem a little crazy,
0: They are.
2: The brain has not developed yet, and it is being bombarded by these hormonal influences, and not only estrogen and testosterone, but many others as well. And so you really do have to kind of hang on during that time. And my advice to parents is just get them through it. You're not going to straighten them out. I mean, you can sit down and have a little conversation about not being so goofy, but you got to wait.
0: That is true. And my little mantra when my girls were in middle school was, hang on, Snoopy, hang on. There was a little song for Gilbert at that time. You do. You know, it seems to me as an older parent that parents really have lost their whole sense of authority in their children's lives. This is what we heard repeatedly, that parents now want to be friends. They want to be buddies, and that role reversal lives, that parents ask their children what they should do about certain things, and that children sometimes rule the roost. And then the consequence of that is that a lot of children have no respect for their parents. And what we heard repeatedly is they don't respect their teachers or the principals in their schools. They walk into the school and they say, these are my halls. These are my classrooms. I don't have to do what you tell me to do. So there's been this sort of loss of authority in the home. And we urge parents to reclaim their God-given authority with their children and to remember that they're shaping hearts and minds and souls. And as one mother we interviewed said, I'm going to have to stand before God someday and talk about the parenting that I've done. That's pretty heavy. That's pretty serious stuff. And it's more important than, is my kid going to be cool on Monday morning because he played a certain video game?
2: Kristen, let's go back to what you said about not giving cell phones and other advanced technologies to kids very early. Let them get into high school. Is that your position?
1: That's my position personally, and it's the position that the two of us take in this book. And the rationale for that is not, again, that these are bad things. These are great tools, but that kids in the 11 to 14 age range, they're just not there developmentally. I think it was Dr. Walsh, a psychologist, who said that in those early years of adolescence, they're ready for a NASCAR-paced adulthood, but they have the brakes of a Model T. Mm-hmm. And unfortunately, the internet is not very forgiving for someone who has the brakes of a Model T. Once it's out there, it's out there. And I came across a survey by Trustee, which is the top provider of online privacy seals, and they tell parents the internet never forgets. It's very difficult once you have put something out there to get it back. And one of the things that concerns me as I write about education is safeguarding a child's digital footprint. Because some of these things, for kids who overshare, may come back to haunt them when they're looking for a job, and even earlier when they're applying to colleges. And we see now that about a quarter of admissions officials at colleges are now looking at applicants' social networking pages. And for some kids, I think about 12%, this is negatively affecting their chances of getting in, which is pretty devastating if you've worked hard on your GPA and your overall resume and have made some bad choices online.
2: You're telling me that what a child has done on Facebook is available there and can be accessed by admissions officers?
1: That's true. Now, some kids use privacy settings, so they're restricting the audience that can view their information. I think we see about two-thirds of kids use privacy settings. That means about one-third of teens do not use them at all. But here's something that got me, which was 60% of kids use the privacy controls to conceal information from certain friends, including their parents, and that about 42% accept friend requests from strangers.
2: You know what? Our time is gone. We are going to have to end the program today. The title of the book is From Santa to Sexting, and it is written by Dr. Brenda Hunter and her daughter, Kristen Blair, and the subtitle is Helping Your Child Safely Navigate Middle School and Shape the Choices That Last a Lifetime. I do hope that our listeners will get a copy of this. If you have a child in that age range, you owe it to yourself to get this book and read it, understand it, and apply it. Thank you all for writing it, for being with us. There's going to be a lot of folks out there who will really be appreciative of what they've heard. So,
0: Thank you so much for having us.
3: Our kids are only young for a season, and these middle school years seem to pass by faster than many of us expect. 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It's called From Santa to Sexting, A Practical Guide for Helping Your Child Navigate These Turbulent Years. And if you're raising boys, especially during these preteen years, we have a free resource for you that will help quite a bit. 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They are one in the same. And search for that title, Bringing Up Boys. Again, you'll find that information at jdfi.org. 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Box 39000, Colorado Springs, Colorado, the zip code 80949. Once again, our ministry mailing address is the Dr. James Dobson Family Institute, or if it's easier, just use those initials, JDFI for short. P.O. Box 39000, Colorado Springs, Colorado, the zip code 80949. Well, I'm Roger Marsh, and on behalf of all of us here at Family Talk and the Dr. James Dobson Family Institute, thanks so much for joining us today. Be sure to join us again next time right here for another edition of Dr. James Dobson's Family Talk, the voice you trust for the family you love. This has been a presentation of the Dr. James Dobson Family Institute. With today's Dr. Dobson Minute, here's Dr. James Dobson.
4: The very early space probes launched from Cape Canaveral in the 1960s created anxiety for the safety of the astronaut, especially when the spacecraft was re-entering the Earth's atmosphere. Inevitably, negative ions would accumulate around the heat shield and interfere with all radio contact for about 7 minutes. Finally, the reassuring voice of Chris Kraft would break in to say, "We've made contact with Colonel Glenn again." In a very real sense, adolescence can be like that. Something like negative ions begin to interfere with communication just as the adults want to be assured of the child's safety. Why won't he talk to them? Why has he disappeared behind a wall of silence? Well, fortunately, the negative environment will gradually dissipate, and splashdown during the early 20s can be a wonderful reunion for both generations.
3: For more information, visit drdobsonminute.org.
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18: This is The Alternative Broadcast, featuring the timeless biblical teachings from the archives of Dr. Tony Evans. The old saying goes, he who fails to plan, plans to fail. But today, Dr. Evans points out that without the right kind of planning, we're just as likely to run into disappointment, or worse. Let's join him as he begins with this story.
17: I remember as a teenager, I was raised fairly strictly too, and it would be only rare occasions when I could ever go to a movie. But I remember the old 3D movies. Do you remember when you would walk into the theater and they would give you the glasses to put on so that you could see the movie and the things would kind of jump out of the screen at you? It was kind of crude compared to the technology of the day, but one thing was clear. No glasses, no clear vision of the picture. If you didn't put on those glasses, there was a fuzz, a haze over the screen, and you hardly could detect what was going on. But when you put on the glasses, not only could you see clearly, but what was there behind the screen appeared to leave the screen and come right in front of you as you sat. James invites us to put on some holy glasses so that we can see clearly how to plan our lives. He wants us to see clearly and not be hazy in the planning of our lives. To do that, he wants to say four things about you and me and our plans as it relates to God and who he is. Unless God is intimately integrated to the planning of life, you can expect the plans of your life to go awry. Or to put it another way, James is saying Christians are not to plan their lives independently of God. There it is. This whole passage says one thing, that Christians are not to plan their lives independently of God. First of all, in verse 13, he says, we are not to independently plan our lives independently of God's person. He says, come now, you who say, come now. These believers were perhaps like some of us here this morning. When they heard James making the statement, they were saying, I'm not worldly. In the first 12 verses where he discusses worldliness, that doesn't apply to me. I'm not a worldly Christian. I'm a good Christian, James. Don't cast me with these sinful people out there. And don't tell me I'm following the devil. James says, come now. If James were alive today, he would say, get real. Don't tell me this non-worldly stuff. He says, look at how you talk, and I'll prove to you that you're worldly. Look at how you express yourself. He says in verse 13, you make your plans and you say, today or tomorrow, we're going to this city or that. We're going to stay there a year, engage in business, and make a profit. What's the key word in the verse? Well, the word shall. Shall. This is what's going to happen. This is my plan, and I am going to make sure that my plan works itself out. My plan includes the time. It'll be today or tomorrow. My plan includes the location. It'll be a certain city. My plan includes the period of activity. It's going to take a year. My plan includes the purpose I'm going to buy or sell, from which we get our Greek word, from which the English word emporium comes from, a center of business activity, and it includes the purpose. I am going to make a profit. Not that this might happen, not that this could happen, this shall happen. This is what I am going to do. What they had done was make definitive plans as though human beings could make fixed plans. Now, let me tell you why you can't make fixed plans. Because unlike God, you are dependent, not independent. God is independent by nature. Now, what does that mean? The independence of God simply means that he is not counting on other things to take place to make it possible for him to do what he wants to do. God doesn't have to make sure that the planes are still flying and bad weather doesn't come in so I can take the flight to get to the city where I'm going to do the business for a year to make such and such a profit. God doesn't have to worry about whether El Nino is going to come in from the west and disrupt the weather so that there is not traffic hang up so that I can get to the appointments where I'm going to do the business on time. God is not dependent upon whether the Dow is up or whether there is inflation or whether there is depression to determine whether a profit is going to be made. God is independent, not you. In order to fulfill verse 13, a lot of stuff has to happen. Number one, time, today or tomorrow. Well, we've got to assume something. We got to assume, one, you're going to make it through the rest of the day. And two, you're going to wake up tomorrow. We've got to depend on my body still being able to function in order for the time to work. Two, in order for the location, such and such a city, I've got to be able to bank on the fact, as I said a moment ago, that the transportation is available, the transportation is going to leave on time, that nothing is going to go wrong, but there are too many possibilities that you have no control over that can integrate themselves into your fixed plans. And that's why God condemns planning that does not allow for him. You and I are not independent. Now, please don't misunderstand. He is not condemning planning. The Bible exalts planning. God is a God of planning. Jesus was slain before the foundation of the earth. It's evil not to plan. What he is condemning is planning as though God has nothing to say about the plans that you make. We shall. No, you might. You might. He is condemning independent planning. To plan without God is like going through a jungle without a map. Being on a storm-tossed sea without a compass. To leave God out of your plans is like sewing with a needle with no thread, or writing a biography with a pen with no ink. We cannot plan our lives without the inclusion of God because we are not independent. We are dependent. My daughter Crystal was the puzzle lover in our family. Particularly as a child growing up, one of the things she would always want for Christmas would be a puzzle. The older she got, the more complex puzzles I purchased. Until one year, I think we got up to a 1,000-piece puzzle. She took the puzzle full of joy on Christmas Day to her bedroom to meet the challenge of putting a puzzle together. And she likes details. That's, I guess that's why she's an accountant. She likes to put things together. And so she went back there and spent the better part of the day working on her favorite new puzzle. But after a while, she came back, ticked off at me, wanting to know why I had bought for her this puzzle. I asked her what was the problem, and her answer was classic. This puzzle, Dad, has too many pieces. And that's true of your life, too. It's got too many pieces, and I don't care how smart you are, on your own, you can't put it together. But I'll tell you somebody who can put that puzzle together, the puzzle maker. Whoever made that puzzle could get that puzzle. In fact, they were so confident, they put a picture of the puzzle on the box. But look, you can look at the box and still not be able to put together the puzzle. Okay? But if she was in contact with the puzzle maker, he could lay that thing out and help her to get that thing together because he could take care of the pieces that she didn't know where they fit. What he is saying is, when you plan, and notice, he's not talking about planning to go to church. He's talking about planning your career, planning your business, planning your travel, planning what you're going to do today or tomorrow. He's talking about living everyday life. It is not enough to include God on Sunday morning. God must be part of the warp and woof of existence. He must be part of the day-to-day activity of your life. And if he is excluded, you are in trouble, because when something comes in that you didn't anticipate, you won't know how to handle it. Because your plans are fixed. It is sinful to plan your life independently of God. And yet many Christians have given God a declaration of independence. Along with the devil, they have said, I will. See, that was the devil's sin. Isaiah 14, he said five times, I will, I will, I will, I will, I will. These are my plans, God, and I'm going to make them happen. You see, in order to do that, you have to claim deity, because only deity can make plans happen. Secondly, they were planning life apart from the knowledge of God. First of all, the person of God altogether. And these are church folk. Remember, he's writing to an assembly of folk. So these aren't pagan sinners who are atheists out there. These are church folk who are living their lives like that. And today we have Christians who are living their lives independently of God, planning life apart from the knowledge of God. Verse 14. Yet you do not know what your life will be like tomorrow. They fail to understand the complexity of life, that each of their plans already had built in the seeds of disappointment. Anybody in here ever been disappointed? You thought you were going to get the raise. You thought you were going to get the promotion. You thought you were going to get the house. You thought you were going to be able to afford the new car. And then you were what? Disappointed. Why? Because you're not God. And you cannot control all of the elements of life. Look at what he says. He says, first of all, you don't know what's happening tomorrow. You don't know a thing about tomorrow. Even though they didn't know anything about tomorrow, guess what? They were planning for a year. Talking a year, not knowing anything about tomorrow. For you do not know what the rest of the day will bring forth. Tomorrow, we're not even sure you're going to make it today. The emergency room is full of people who have plans for tomorrow. The graveyard is full of people who have had plans for tomorrow. You cannot plan your life independently of God.
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17: As a youth, I dreamed and talked, and time walked. You know, as a kid, time just... But now, as you get to be a teenager, you're moving a lot more, you're on your own, you finally have maybe a little bit of transportation, you can see your way getting out of the house and maybe going to college, so you're moving now. When I became a full-grown man, time ran. Hello? When you become a full-grown man, you gotta go this, you gotta take care of the family, you gotta go to work, you gotta try to make a living, you gotta try to make all this stuff happen. And so things get moving faster. When older I still grew, time flew. You wonder where it went. Wonder how the kids are all grown up and gone. I wonder where did all the time go. Soon I shall be passing on. Time will be gone. How many young people do we have here today? Raise your hand. Well, everybody who just raised their hands illegitimately. Everybody who kept their hands down, you are very wise. You know why? Because you cannot measure your age by your birthday. You can only measure your age by your death day. See, if you're 35 and you're only going to live to be 40, you're an old man. If you are 45 and going to live to be 90, you're still pretty young. You can only measure how old you are by when you're going to die. Now, let me ask another question. Who in here knows when they're going to die? Nobody. So what? Nobody really knows who's old and who's not. He says in verse 14, your life is like a vapor, here for a little while and puff, it's gone. How healthy are you? Oh, I'm fine. Well, maybe. But maybe there's something growing in you you don't know about yet. You may not be as fine as you think you are. You do not have all the facts. And it is evil, he says, to think you do. Jeremiah 9, 23 and 24 says, let not the wise man boast of his wisdom, Let not the mighty man boast of his strength. Let not the rich man boast of his riches. But if you're going to brag, brag about this, that you know me. That's the only thing. Don't brag because you have a lot of money. I'll take that stuff away from you. Don't brag because you're smart. That degree may be only good for decorations for your wall. Don't brag because you go to the gym and work out. I hit you with a big enough cold, it'll lay you out in that bed for a week. Don't brag because of who you think you are. Brag because no matter what your state, you know me. If you want to brag, brag about that. Brag about your relationship with God, not your plans for your life. He calls it arrogance because these people weren't just feeling it. They were talking it. Oh, I'm going to do this today and I'm going to do that today. Nobody's going to stop me. I'm going to make it to the top. Yeah, you may be the loneliest person in the world when you get there. Because you excluded God. They put their pretensions on display. And that led to spiritual rebellion. And he says in verse 17, you don't only sin when you do wrong, you sin when you know right and fail to do what's right. See, you don't have to do something wrong to sin. To sin, all you got to do is fail to do what you know to be is right. Just skip your responsibility, he says. Do you know everybody on the Titanic had a plan? Do you know that those plans were made months? We're going to be on the maiden voyage of the Titanic. We're going to cross the sea. We're going to get to the other side. We're going to celebrate. They didn't bank on an iceberg. They didn't bank on a captain who would not take the advice to go another direction. They didn't bank on any of that. They banked on a maiden voyage of a super ship. That's all they banked on. And hundreds died because they had no knowledge of tomorrow. Well, guess what? Your life and my life, we're all part of this ship called the Titanic. And we're all on this voyage as passengers because one day this whole thing's going down. The question is, do you have your life jacket on? Jesus Christ. Let me summarize this by asking you to turn your Bibles to a classic story. Stay with me here. Luke chapter 12. Now follow this here. These people were planning their lives independently of God, and Jesus gives a story. Please notice the story in verse 16. He told them a parable saying, the land of a certain rich man was very productive. He began reasoning to himself. Watch it when you start talking to yourself. Saying, what shall I do? I have no place to store my crops. And he said, this is what I will do. I will tear down my barns and build larger ones. And there I will store my grain and my goods. And I will say to my soul, soul, you have many goods laid up for many years to come. You have got your retirement, your 401k intact, okay? You've put away enough for retirement. Take your ease, pate, hate. That's what eat, drink, and be merry is. It was party language of the day. Jam, have a good time. And many of you, you have investments for retirement. You're planning for that day when you're 65 or 62 or when the company gives you a package and your Social Security will be coming in, your retirement will be coming in. You'll be able to draw on your IRA. You'll be able to draw on your 401ks. You'll be able to pick out your money for the bank. You've already planned where you're going to move to, the kind of condominium or home you're going to retire in. You already planned, I'm going to play golf. I'm going to ski. I'm going to do this. This is what this man's attitude. I have finally reached my point of success. Success this year, that year, make a profit. But God. Now, but God can be good news, Ephesians chapter 2, or it can be bad news, Luke chapter 12. But God, you fool, this very night, your soul is required of you. Not tomorrow, tonight. Now, he must have been in good health because he figured he had a lot of years. He had the money to enjoy his health because he had bonds. He couldn't even, they couldn't even keep his wealth. But he says, this very night, your soul is required of you. Now, who will own what you have prepared? Somebody told me one day, John Doe died broke. Everybody dies broke. Because whatever you died with is left behind and it belongs to somebody else, not you. What's his point? Verse 21. So is the man who lays up treasure for himself and is not rich toward God. Life was uncertain to the rich man, but it wasn't uncertain to God. He said, I'm going to live a long time. God said, you fool. Today is your last day on planet Earth. You must invest in that which is eternal. Why? Because only that which is eternal gives you the ability to use it in time.
19: 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It's that whatever happiness it buys doesn't last. Tomorrow, Dr. Evans looks beyond temporary happiness to a joy that comes from investing our lives in something that lasts forever. I hope you'll be with us for that.

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8: Jesus is the head of the church. Alan's not. Tim's not. We're just here on assignment for a relatively brief season, and Jesus is orchestrating his purposes in the midst of his people. And the greatest honor of our lives is to be included in that. I don't want to go any place that I can't take Jesus. I don't want to go into any setting or any environment where they don't want me to mention his name, or they don't want me to mention the fact that I'm a pastor, that Christianity's important to me, because that's the primary commitment of my life. It'd be like asking me if I would take a meeting, but I want to take off my wedding ring and not mention to anybody that I was married. Well, my commitment to Jesus has got to be greater than my commitment to my marriage. 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
9: Most people who have gone through deep suffering have a knowledge and a wisdom others of us lack. Why? Because they learned on the bed of affliction. There is a message that God communicates in suffering itself.
10: Job was at his lowest moment, and when his friends showed up to comfort him, they did little more than compound his predicament. Round after round of counsel, and none of it touched the real ache of his suffering. Well, today on Insight for Living, Chuck Swindoll brings us to this precarious moment. Along the way, he'll show us that even long-winded speeches from well-meaning friends can stumble onto something true. As this final voice winds down, Job started to view God's character in a significant way. Chuck begins with prayer.
9: It's a wonderful reminder, our Father, to know that you stayed up all night planning this meeting, that you neither slumber nor sleep, that you've never met a moment when you were tired. You've never come to the end of your rope. And how patient and gracious you have been to us who frequently find ourselves there. How good you are to us. How gracious, giving us what we don't deserve, restoring us even when we resist your hand in our lives. Thank you, Father, for pursuing us when we weren't even looking for you. And for bringing peace when we were in the midst of such deep need. You are good all the time. Forgive us for comparing you to anyone we've ever known, or somehow thinking that there is something a lot like you in us. For apart from Christ, we are of all people most miserable. Left to ourselves, we would make a royal mess of our lives. We come today to learn and to grow and to worship and for a change, not to be preoccupied with ourselves. Some image in a mirror, some reputation we're trying to polish. Thank you that you are not impressed. Thank you for interrupting our world with reminders on occasion of our own limitations and weaknesses. It's as if you reach down and touch us. And whatever you touch, you change. Thank you, Father, for watching over us even when we don't know where to look for danger. Thank you for those in uniform who have the unenviable task of protecting their country. Heroic women and men who serve the cause of freedom. Give our president great guidance. These are threatening days. The Congress is divided. The people are unsure. We need you to intervene and to touch us there. Lord, for this moment now in time, we pray that you will put your hand upon different lives represented in this room. And some who couldn't make it today, for whatever reason, we pray that you will visit us with a fresh touch, your presence and your encouragement. Awaken us, free us, give us reminders that you do all things well. In the name of Jesus, we pray these things, and all God's people said, amen.
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9: On top of Elihu's message to Job are three other friends who have taken far too long to say much too little to Job, who could have taught them all. And then Elihu, on the heels of everyone else, Eliphaz three times, Bildad three times, Zophar twice, and Job answering each one, you'll remember along the way, Elihu has waited, and then finally when he talks, you wonder why, honestly. Six chapters. So this is a, he gave him the whole load, I guess we could say. Rather than getting bogged down into needless detail, let's sort of slide our way along with Elihu, with apologies. Here's my take on what he has to say. Let me give you several observations. First, he delivers four speeches. Let me say secondly, his message contains two very fine points. First, God disciplines a person to turn him from the error of his way. God disciplines a person to turn him or to turn her from the error of their ways. Second, God governs justly. He's fair. And the major theme of all that Elihu has to say is a good theme. God is sovereign. He is not only good all the time, he is in control all the time. He is sovereign and he doesn't explain himself, nor should he feel obligated to. Third, neither Job nor his counselors answer Elihu at any point. These chapters run uninterrupted. There's no question and answer. There's no response. There's no dialogue. It's all a monologue. It's a long-winded monologue. Interestingly about Elihu, unlike the others, it says four times at the beginning of his talk that he's angry. In fact, it says that he's burning with anger. Did you catch that when I read that earlier? Verse 2, the anger of Elihu burned. Against Job, his anger burned. Verse 3, his anger burned against his three friends. Verse 5, his anger burned as he spoke. We're told a little of his background. You can check it for yourself. In verse 2 and verse 6, we're told where he's from and what family.

hear great wisdom just because a person is older. That's why I like the verse 18 of chapter 32. I'm full of words. He's also full of himself when you get to reading what he has to say. He's younger. He's rash. Let me suggest that he made four very real mistakes when he decided to talk. First, he took too long getting started. You know how we'll say to someone we know real well, like somebody in our family, get to the point. You know how you'll do that? Or what is it you're trying to say? Second, he comes across as pompous. He comes across as pompous. How do we come across as pompous? He leaves little room for response. He states his opinion with too much dogmatism. He sees himself as the final authority. He preaches. Let me give you a tip. It's helpful if you just leave the preaching to me. Okay? Let me take the hits. If it's one-on-one or one-on-a-few, don't preach. If it's with your kids, don't preach. If it's with your partner in life, don't preach. If it's with your boss or somebody who works for you, don't preach. Preaching isn't appropriate in small group settings. And he forgets that. The third thing, he states what Job already knew. He brought nothing new out. That's why Job never responds. And fourth mistake, he never acknowledges that he doesn't know for sure. There's something refreshing about someone who has the floor, who's willing to say, I really don't know all that I should know about this, but it's wonderful when you're around someone who has a wealth of knowledge, but you hear them say, I'm not the final word. I do not care what authority you are, how long you've studied in the field, how many initials are after your name, what degrees you have earned and worked hard for, you are not the final word. You are still a learner. And the most intelligent are the most teachable. We still are learning. I learn from virtually every person I'm around. Every intern we've ever worked with, I've learned something valuable from the intern. Hopefully they picked up some things as well. Elihu's not a learner. Elihu's busy with that long index finger bouncing against the sternum of Job. And probably never himself had one boil. Job's covered with them. Don't be the Pope, Elihu. Learn from this man. Well, the first speech, he begins in chapter 32 and ends it at the end of chapter 33. And there's a couple of things in it I think are worth mentioning. He speaks first to all the men, verses 6 to 14. Then he speaks to Job, 15 to 22. And then he continues on speaking to Job and finally gets to his point. It takes him forever, but he finally gets to a point, verse 13 of chapter 33. Why do you complain against him? H is capitalized appropriately. It refers to God, Job. Why do you complain against God that he does not give an account of all his doings? Indeed, God speaks once or twice, yet no one notices it. In good Hebrew poetry, he says once, yea, twice. Sometimes it'll say six, yea, seven. So he's saying God speaks in a couple of ways. First, verse 15, in a dream or a vision. If you like marking your Bible, put a little one there. That's the first way God speaks. At least he did in those days. And put a little two by verse 19. Man is also chastened with pain on his bed. God speaks when you're sick, when you're laid aside with unceasing complaint in his bones, describing the pain of life. So that his life loathes bread and his soul favorite food. His flesh wastes away from sight, and his bones, which were not seen, stick out. It's a picture of going hungry and being so sick you don't even want to eat. Then his soul draws near to the pit, thinks he's going to die, and his life to those who bring death.

0: Then he refers to a very interesting observation. A mediating angel. Now look closely. He says, God speaks in a dream and a vision in the night, verse 15. And he also speaks even in the pain. There is a message that God communicates in suffering itself. Most people who have gone through deep suffering have a knowledge and a wisdom others of us lack. Why? Because they learned on the bed of affliction. And then how do we get the message from God to us? Well, Elihu suggests, look closely, verse 23, there is an angel as mediator for man. One out of 1,000. I think you may have never seen this before. I confess, I don't remember ever reading this before. They're rare. 1 in 1,000, we would say. To remind a man what is right for him, let him be gracious to him and say, deliver him from going down to the pit. And he delivers him from death. Let his flesh, verse 25, become fresher than in youth. Let him return to the days of his youthful vigor. Then he will pray to God and he will accept him. Capital H, God will accept him and he may see his face with joy, may restore his righteousness to man. Let me pause here and let you look at that. Let your mind turn over what we just read. Now, admittedly, this may be Elihu's opinion, but it is inspired. It comes from the Spirit of God, and it's preserved for us in the sacred text. Interesting, isn't it? Could it be that certainly in those days when God communicated through dreams and visions and in those days when God spoke directly to individuals in supernatural manners, could it be that there is a mediating angel? John Hartley, in his book, The Book of Job, writes, Elihu teaches that there is a heavenly intercessor who takes up the sufferer's case. This helper is an angel who functions as a mediator, one who will help whomever God is afflicting for disciplinary reasons. The identity of this mediating angel is uncertain. Elihu is also countering Eliphaz's position that there's no holy one to whom Job may turn for help. Elihu says that there is a special angel who works for the redemption of the afflicted. The phrase, one among 1,000, is taken by some to mean this mediating angel is a very special heavenly creature. In Elihu's teaching, this special angel works for the restoration of those who have strayed from the right way. How about that? Now, before I go on, let me caution here. God no longer speaks in dreams and visions. I think there are times we learn things while suffering. I certainly believe in the ministering spirits who are the angels who carry out God's bidding and sometimes even carry God's message. Most often they are invisible. We cannot hear them. We cannot see them. We cannot touch them. Though they can manifest themselves in human form and have done so. Hebrews 13 suggests that. I think these mediating angels, if in fact there are such, are rare. I think they carry his message. Now, we have now the Holy Spirit who takes the Word of God and reveals truth to us from the Scriptures. So be careful about guiding your life with dreams and visions, okay? I always get a little nervous when a fellow Christian says, oh, I had a vision, and God told me to tell you. I go, oh, whoa. I mean, I may not do that, but you need to know. Down inside, I'm going, oh, brother. You know? Like this gal that saw the face of Jesus in an enchilada. You know, I see Snoopy in an enchilada. Doesn't mean Snoopy's there. I see him in clouds and all of that. That's nonsense. That's crazy making stuff. Don't fall into that. You go there, I can take you to Zipville, where you'll find out all kinds of other things, and you will have no way of knowing it wasn't God. Because I say it's a vision, and he told me. People tell me, God told me so-and-so. I say, is he baritone or bass? And they don't like it when you ask him that, because it sounds like you don't believe God is miraculous. I believe he's miraculous. I believe he can do whatever he wishes to do. I just know he's limited the truth to his word. And I'm satisfied with that. When we exhaust the scriptures, then we can look for other sources. But we have a lifetime in which we cannot even exhaust one page of scripture. But in those days, before the Bible was complete, God gave his message through dreams and visions. And he spoke in the midst of the pain with mediating angels communicating. And Job, God's speaking to you in this. Are you hearing what he has to say? Interestingly, Job doesn't answer. The second speech begins in chapter 34. Elihu is pleading for his audience. Maybe he's seeing Job drift a little, kind of like Eutychus. Hear my words, you wise men, verse 2. Listen to me, you who know, for the ear tests words as the palate tastes food. He says it again in verse 16. If you have understanding, hear this. Listen to the sound of my words. Now he speaks only to Job until he gets to verse 33. Then he waits. It sounds like a pause. In 34:33, if you'll turn there, shall he recompense on your terms because you have rejected it? For you must choose and not I. Therefore, declare what you know. And I think he waits. And Job doesn't speak. Why doesn't Job answer? He's been there before. I don't mean this to sound wrong or to be ugly, but not every person needs an answer. You just let them go on. And you don't owe them an explanation. You don't need to give them proof of something. Job doesn't even answer Elihu here. So Elihu gets a little ticked. And he ends with a rather strong and firm word regarding repentance. And he now takes up the cause of the other counselors who were blaming Job at every turn. And that continues through chapter 35. I realize we're covering a lot of territory. I'm aware of that. Trust me, you're not missing a lot. 35 is a lot of 34. 34 is a lot of 14 and 12 and 9 and 7. It's the same old sing-song given in other words, but Elihu has nothing fresh to offer, and so Job doesn't answer him. In fact, Elihu ends by insulting Job at the end of chapter 35, which is this third speech, you may recall, in our outline. At the end of it, he sort of levels Job. Verse 13 of chapter 35, surely God will not listen to an empty cry, implying Job's cries are empty. Nor will the Almighty regard it. How much less when you say you do not behold him. The case is before him. You must wait for him. You hear the preaching? And now because he has not visited in his anger, nor has he acknowledged transgression well, so Job opens his mouth emptily. He multiplies words without knowledge. That's really insulting to say it like that. Eugene Peterson gets the idea when he paraphrases, Job, you talk sheer nonsense, nonstop nonsense. That's the way he ends. And then he goes to his fourth message. And Job patiently waits for him to finish. But you know what? When you get toward the end of Elihu's speech, he gets back on target. In fact, chapter 36 and into 37, he covers four bases. Listen to them. They all make sense. First, God watches over the righteous. If the righteous commit a transgression, he lets them know they've done wrong. If they respond to the rod of discipline, he restores them. If they don't, they suffer the consequences. That's awfully good theology. One man suggests that chapter 36 is the best theology in the book of Job thus far. And he may very well be right.
1: What a picture of our God, watching over us, correcting us when we wander, restoring us when we respond. That's the God Job is beginning to see, even in the middle of his pain. This is Insight for Living, and there's much more that Chuck Swindoll wants to show us in this comprehensive study about Job, a man of heroic endurance. Maybe you've been listening today and projecting your own story onto Job's. Well, here's the lingering lesson. God sees you and he cares for you. Yes, the same God who governs the heaven is attentive to all the details of our lives. His compassion brings comfort to all of us because we all have our own story to tell. And sometimes our story includes suffering. Along those lines, we want to point you to our featured resource today. It's a book that Chuck's written called Finding God When the World's on Fire. 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
4: This is John MacArthur with another edition of Portraits of Grace. The story is told of a missionary on board a ship who was awakened one night by a frantic cry of man overboard. Immediately, he grabbed a portable lamp and held it at the window of his cabin. He couldn't see anything. The next morning, he was told the flash of his lamp emitted just enough light to enable those on deck to see the man and rescue him. Wow. Darkness is even more debilitating in the spiritual realm because it represents sin. Fortunately, Christians have been called out of darkness into God's marvelous light. Praise Him for granting you the saving grace and the illumination of His Spirit so that you could recognize His truth and respond accordingly. Be a light that shines for the sake of others. This is John MacArthur, looking forward to bringing you more Portraits of Grace.
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16: It takes courage in our culture today, especially, to speak up for what is true. Because culturally, we're going the wrong direction on so many fronts. And for you to stand up and say what the Bible says takes courage.
17: Cancel culture resists the truth of God's Word. But Pastor Greg Laurie points out, we have a message that must get delivered.
16: Now, I got to warn you, if you speak up for what is true, you might get canceled or worse. But

0: Many people feel they just can't function in the morning without their cup of coffee. But long ago, coffee met with grumpy, nearly global opposition for hundreds of years. Well, they were grumpy because they hadn't had their coffee. People oppose lots of things, but then come to embrace them warmly. And today on A New Beginning, Pastor Greg Laurie points out how we need to realize people need the message we share. And we need to find the courage to share it, even in the face of opposition.
1: My last message from the book of Acts that was titled, How to Live a Meaningful Life, we saw the Apostle Paul saying goodbye to the elders of Ephesus. It was his final message to them. And he said, I want to finish my race with joy. So he began his journey, and he ended up staying with the evangelist Philip, where he encountered a very colorful prophet named Agabus, who bound himself up and said, this is what's going to happen to you, Paul, if you go to Jerusalem. Don't go. And Paul's saying, okay, being a little dramatic, but okay, I get the point. But I know what you're saying, so you're saying I'm going to be arrested and I'm going to be put into chains, right? Yes, that's it, Paul. Don't go. And then Paul says to Agabus in Acts 21, why do you weep and try to break my heart? I'm ready not only to be bound, but to even die in Jerusalem for the name of the Lord Jesus Christ. So Paul ignored the warning of the prophet Agabus. And sure enough, when he lands in Jerusalem, he is arrested. And he's put in prison. And here's what happened. Here's what the Lord did to encourage his servant. Acts 23, starting in verse 9. There arose a loud outcry. And the scribes of the Pharisees' party arose and protested, saying, we find no evil against this man. But if a spirit or an angel has spoken to him, let us not fight against God. Now there arose a great dissension, and the commander, fearing that Paul might be pulled to pieces by them, commanded the soldiers to go down and take him by force from among them and bring him to the barracks. And the following night the Lord stood by him and said, be of good cheer, Paul, for you've testified of me in Jerusalem, and now you're going to also bear witness in Rome. We'll stop there. So here is Paul in prison again. He was probably discouraged. He was probably feeling down. And it's no wonder. He's in a Roman dungeon. And now the Lord comes to him and brings these encouraging words. Verse 11 says, the following night, the Lord stood by him. Maybe he second-guessed his decision to go to Jerusalem. Maybe he thought, I shouldn't have done this. Maybe I should have listened to Agabus after all. And the Lord appears to him and encourages him. And the Lord says to him, Paul, be of good cheer. Be of good cheer. How can you have good cheer when you're in a dungeon? You know, it's like when someone comes to you when you're feeling down and they say, hey man, smile. Put on a happy face, right? Gray skies are going to clear up. Put on a happy face. No, stop, shut up. And you slap them. No, don't slap them. But, you know, you maybe felt like it at times, right? Someone tells you to cheer up when you're feeling down. That's not what you say to someone who's feeling down. But yet the Lord says, good cheer to you. Be of good cheer. But actually, if we look at the original language, we find a better translation would be, have courage. What is courage? It's been defined as bravery, fortitude, the ability to confront fear, uncertainty, or intimidation. Physical courage is bravery in the face of physical pain or even the threat of death. I don't know that it necessarily comes naturally to anyone because we're all afraid at times. But courage is a willingness to act in the face of fear. One person put it this way, and I quote, courage is fear that has said its prayers, end quote. I like that. Mark Twain said, courage is the mastery of fear, not the absence of fear. Mastering your fear. We all have moments of fear. Courage says, I'm going to get control of this. Those that serve us in law enforcement have courage to put that uniform on every single day because they don't know what's going to happen to them. Those that serve in our military, the same. They put that uniform on. They're serving our nation. I think of the story of a soldier named Ross McGinnis. He was on duty in Iraq in 2006. And Private First Class McGinnis was perched on the gunner's hatch of a Humvee when a grenade whizzed past him into the truck carrying four of his fellow soldiers. And in a split second, McGinnis did the unthinkable. He threw himself on top of the grenade, absorbing its impact. He was killed immediately, but all four soldiers survived. That's courage. That's courage. And we're amazed by it. And how long did he have to think about it? But he did this incredible thing. But there's other kinds of courage. There's moral courage as well. It takes courage in our culture today, especially, to speak up for what is true. Because culturally, we're going the wrong direction on so many fronts. And for you to stand up and say what the Bible says is something that is not expected. It took courage for young Stephen to not back down and share the gospel right before he was stoned. It took courage for Daniel to pray when a law was passed that no one could pray to any god but to the leader of Babylon. It took courage for Shadrach, Meshach, and Abednego to not bow down before the golden image of the king when everybody else was. And we need that courage today. Now, I got to warn you, if you speak up for what is true, you might get canceled or worse. But stand up for what is true. Have courage. That's what Jesus said to Paul. That's what he says to you. Have courage. Have courage in the place where you're at right now. Don't back down from what you know is true.
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1: When Jesus said, be of good courage, it's a unique phrase that is used multiple times in the Bible, each one showing a different facet of how to find courage in our lives. The first is the story of a man who was a paraplegic in Matthew 9. He was carried by his friends to Jesus. And Jesus looks at this guy who is unable to walk. And he says to him, be of good courage. Your sins are forgiven. Now, the guy was probably thinking, well, I'm glad my sins are forgiven, but I'd actually like to walk. That was kind of why I was brought here to you. And there's a protest among the religious leaders who can forgive sins but God alone. Oh, I hear what you guys are saying. Jesus says, but just so you know that I, the Son of Man, have the power to forgive sins, I say, your sins are forgiven and get up and walk. And that man got up and walked, but Jesus used this phrase, be of good courage to him. And this is the thing we remember. The forgiveness of Christ brought courage to that man. And we can be crippled by our sins, unable to walk, unable to move, unable to do anything. You know, we fail and we say, I'm a failure. I should just stop praying. I shouldn't even read the Bible anymore or go to church. That's the devil lying to you. Jesus says, be of good courage. Your sins are forgiven you. You know, in the book of Revelation, we read about those believers that come through the tribulation period and they're martyred. And it says they overcame Satan by the blood of the Lamb, the word of their testimony, and they loved not their lives until the death. but they overcame them by the blood of the Lamb. So when you've sinned, you go to God and you say, Lord, forgive me of my sin, and you put your sin in your past and walk into your future with courage because Christ has forgiven you. Don't miss his point. Because I know I'm talking to somebody right now who's crippled by their sin. You don't have to be anymore. You can have a fresh start. This phrase, be of good courage, is used of a woman struggling to get to Jesus in a crowd of people. She had this physical ailment, and she reasoned, if I can touch the hem of his garment, I'll be healed. And she reaches through, and she touches him, and Jesus stops and says, who just touched me? Well, the fact is, everyone had touched him. Who touched me? He says, for I perceive that power has gone out of me. And there's a woman, and he says to her, be of good courage. You are made whole. So in this particular case, it was his power that gave her courage. And a lot of times we're afraid to share our faith. We're afraid to speak up for what we believe. But there's a promise in the beginning of the book of Acts that we all looked at together, where it says, you shall receive power after the Holy Spirit has come upon you to be witnesses for me. That same power that was given to the first century, causing them to turn their world upside down, is available for us today in the 21st century to turn our world upside down. His power gives courage. Number three, the third time this phrase is used is when the disciples are on the storm-tossed Sea of Galilee, and they thought they were going to drown, and suddenly they see some form coming to them, walking on the water, and they thought it was a ghost, but it wasn't Casper, it was Christ coming to them. And what does Jesus say to them? He says, be of good courage, it is me, don't be afraid. He put himself between them and the thing that frightened them. Just like a parent would stand in the way of danger. I was with my granddaughter Allie a few months ago, and we were walking along, and there's some guy who has a dog off the leash. And the dog came at us growling and snapping, and Allie's getting very afraid. And I stepped in front of her and I said to this guy very nicely, put a leash on that dog right now. And fortunately, he did it. And then afterwards, she said, Papa, you saved my life. Well, I don't think I saved your life, but thank you for that. But, you know, I just did instinctively what any parent or grandparent would do. You put yourself in the way of the person you're protecting. And that's what Jesus is saying. He's there in the way of whatever is coming our way. So let's review. His forgiveness gives courage. His power gives courage. And his presence gives courage. Verse 11 again, the Lord stood by him. Paul later wrote that those that he loved had abandoned him. Have you ever felt as though you've been abandoned by your family, by your friends, by someone you trusted? That's how Paul had felt at one point. Everyone's abandoned me. Well, the Lord's with them. The Lord hasn't abandoned him. And remember, when Jesus hung on the cross and bore the sins of humanity, he cried out these words, my God, why have you forsaken me? That is the moment, most believe, that the sins of the world were placed upon Christ, who was dying in our place as a substitute. So what he was describing was reality. He was temporarily forsaken by God, so I will never be forsaken by God. You will never be forsaken by God. Because Jesus said, I will never leave you or forsake you. And so I spoke with a man in the hospital on the phone last week, and his vital organs were failing him. And he said, I feel as though God has abandoned me. And I said, God has not abandoned you. He's with you in that hospital room right now. I shared some scripture with him, and we prayed, and he committed his life to Christ. And it was his sister that asked me to call him. And sometimes I'm very reluctant to call people when someone else asks me to call them. Because then I call this person, like, why are you calling me? I don't want to talk to you, right? But this guy was happy that I called him. And I said, go tell your sister what you've just done. And the sister contacted me and said, my brother just called me. He was all excited. He said he felt the presence of God because he's recommitted his life to Jesus. So that's what the Lord can do. Paul was in a dungeon, but the Lord was with him. Better to be in a dungeon with Jesus than anywhere else without him. Better to be in a storm with Jesus than anywhere else without him. And then here's another point. God knew where Paul was and why he was there. That brought courage as well. Paul, Jesus is saying, buddy, I know you're here and I'm here with you. I'm standing by your side because Paul's probably second guessing his decision. And sometimes we feel like, oh, God's forgotten about me. No, never. He always is aware of us. Maybe I'm talking to somebody right now that is gripped with fear and worry. And the words of Jesus to you are, don't be afraid, be of good courage.

0: Important encouragement from a pivotal chapter in the book of Acts. Pastor Greg Laurie titled today's study here on A New Beginning, Christ's Call to Courage. And he'll have a final comment as we close today, so stay tuned. Pastor Greg, maybe courage is exactly what some listening today need.
1: Yeah.
0: Maybe somebody's facing some difficult challenges.
1: Mm-hmm.
0: You know, they don't particularly count themselves as religious, perhaps, but boy, they could sure use some help about now.
1: Yes, yeah, sometimes God will let us go through hardship so he'll get our attention. The psalmist said, "Before I was afflicted, I went astray, but now I have kept your word." So maybe something's happening in your life that's caused you to look up, as in looking up to God, and you're saying, "Help." Listen, that's not a bad place to be. In fact, that's a really good place to be. It's been said when you get to the end of yourself, you get to the beginning of God. Do you feel like you're at the end of yourself right now? Then why don't you pray? In fact, I would like to lead you in a prayer. Maybe you've never prayed before. You don't even know how to start praying. That's okay. Prayer is just talking to God. Let me lead you in a simple prayer. You could pray it after me, in fact. And this is a prayer where you're asking God to enter into your situation, but more significantly, you're asking Christ to enter into your life. See, that's what being a Christian is. It's having Christ living inside of you. It's a relationship, not some religious thing. So if you would like a relationship with God, if you would like God to walk with you through your times of difficulty, you could pray this prayer after me right now. Just pray these words if you would. Lord Jesus, I'm scared and I need your help. And I'm asking you to enter my life. I'm asking you to forgive me of my sin. I know that you died on the cross for my sin and rose again from the dead. But I want to receive you now as my Savior and my Lord. So I invite you into my life and I choose to follow you from this moment forward. Thank you for hearing this prayer, and thank you for answering this prayer. In Jesus' name I pray. Amen.
0: Amen. And listen, if you have just prayed that prayer along with Pastor Greg, and you've meant those words sincerely, the Lord has heard you and has forgiven you of your sin. 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
1: Mm-hmm.
0: These milestones are really a great time to look back and see all God has done. You know, what he's done in keeping us free and keeping us safe.
1: Yeah.
0: You know, as the song says, God has shed his grace on us.
1: Mm-hmm.
0: And we're so thankful that we get to speak of God's grace openly on the airwaves in this country.
1: Yeah.
0: And we do. We do. It's part of our mission here at Harvest, to speak of God's grace, his mercy, and his forgiveness. Isn't that right?
1: It's very true. And I don't think we as Americans should ever take our freedom to do what we do for granted. You know, our founding fathers fought a war, the Revolutionary War, so that freedom could be experienced by a nation. Then we fought another war, the Civil War, so everyone would have access to these freedoms and these dreams. And so I think it's very important for us to take full advantage of it. And I'm just thankful that I can go on radio and I can teach the Word of God. I can proclaim the gospel without fear of reprisal and tell as many people as possible about Jesus Christ. And just a little side note, You know, when we get to an election, always vote for those candidates that are going to encourage that free speech that we have and those important values that we all hold, like the value and importance of the family, the value of life, the unborn, and so forth. But I just want to say to all the folks out there, thank you for standing with us. Thank you for praying for us. And thank you for investing in our ministry. Because when you do that, you don't just give to us. You, in effect, give through us to reach other people. So we encourage you to continue in your generosity and investment in this ministry so we can continue to enjoy this great freedom we have as Americans to teach God's word and to proclaim the gospel of Jesus Christ.
0: Yeah, that's right. And we hope people might even consider joining us as a Harvest Partner. What exactly is a Harvest Partner?
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0: Yeah, it's very easy. 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Or write A New Beginning, Box 4000, Riverside, California, 92514. 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Well, next time, more insights on how we should take courage when trials and opposition threaten to bring our Christian growth to a standstill. But before we go, Pastor Greg comes back with these final words.
1: I have this these little trackers. I think they call them AirTags, made by Apple. And you can put them in your wallet or, in your briefcase or your purse or wherever. And if you lose it, you can find it. So I misplaced my wallet. So I pull out that Find My Wallet, I'm looking, and finally I realize it's like 1 foot from me because it was under my backpack, I think, which is kind of embarrassing, but it worked. Well, God has more sophisticated tech than that. He always knows where you are. As the psalmist said, where shall I flee from your presence? If I go to the heights of heaven, you're there. If I go to the depths of hell, you're there. God is with you and aware of where you are wherever you go.
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5: 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All the information you require, you can find at deeperfaithcruise.com, and I hope to see you there.
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15: And as I open the Word of God, that same Word, the written Word in the Bible, carries the power of the spoken Word. And as we listen to the Word of God together, as you allow the Word of God to bore its way into your heart and mind, He will recreate you in His image. If any man is in Christ, he is a new what? Creation. Old things are passed away. Behold, all things are new. Christ wants to make a new you. Would you like to pray this prayer right now as we proceed in our presentation? Let's pause for a moment. Dear Lord, you're the creator of this world and everything in it. You're the God of awesome power. By faith, I believe that you can make of my life a new creation. I surrender to you anything not in harmony with your will and ask you to recreate your image in me. Would you like to say, Jesus, I believe you can make of my life a new creation. Wherever you are, would you like to repeat that with me right now? Dear Lord, I believe that you can make of my life a new creation. The all-powerful Creator is still in the business of recreation. He's still in the business of inviting people to come to Him and change their lives. Creation speaks also of a God of intricate design and careful planning. When you look at creation, everything about creation indicates design. It does not indicate randomness. It does not indicate chance. It does not indicate haphazardness. When you think of it, the planets orbit in an orderly fashion around the sun. These planets are not haphazard, stuck up there someplace in the heavens so that they are out of orbit colliding with one another. But an almighty God holds them in his hand and directs them in their orbit around the sun. Or you think about it. Every seed produces after its kind. When you plant a seed in the ground, the harvest is predictable. Apple trees produce apples. Orange trees produce oranges. Corn kernels produce corn stalks and ears of corn. Strawberry plants produce strawberries. There's a very orderly process in the universe. We don't see randomness. We don't see chance. We don't see haphazardness. Think of the intricate design of God. You know, God must have this fantastic imagination. Think of all the different colors of the fish. Think of how God places in some fish almost like a sonar radar. And these fish can go to the place where they were born after they have migrated hundreds, thousands.